0: Let's continue and hear what the disciples do next.
1: It is expedient for you, my beloved disciples, that I go away. For if I go not away, the Comforter will not come unto you. When he, the Spirit of truth, is come, he will guide you into all truth. For he shall not speak of himself, but whatsoever he shall hear, that shall he speak. And he will show you things to come.
2: The war is over, Beelzebub, and who won? You didn't. He did. Right now, he is ascending to heaven where once you were the adored Prime Minister and I was your assistant. We are now forever banished from heaven. What is to become of us? We will be punished with everlasting death. Death!
3: Oh, keep quiet. I'm thinking.
2: Thinking, huh? What about that the Son of God, whom you crucified, is right now passing through the heavenly gates to be enthroned amidst the adoration of the angels? I could have been one of those angels if I hadn't listened to you.
3: But you did.
2: Shame on me, and shame on any human who does. He will be forever lost as we are.
3: Now that the Son of God is no longer here on earth, people will again obey my voice. I am still king of this earth.
2: Lies, lies! You know that he promised to send the Holy Spirit down to be with and help his followers. As soon as the ceremonies in heaven crowning him king are completed, he will have all authority in heaven and earth. Then he will send down the Holy Spirit.
4: When the day of Pentecost arrived, all the believers were gathered together in one place. Suddenly there was a noise from the sky as a sound of a strong wind. It filled all the house where they were sitting. And there appeared what looked like tongues of fire, and it sat upon each of them. And they were all filled with the Holy Ghost, and began to speak with other tongues, as the Spirit gave them utterance.
5: Your Highness, may I speak?
6: Permission granted.
5: There is great confusion in the public portion of the temple, Your Highness. An amazing and unbelievable demonstration is taking place.
6: I know not what you're going to say, but it sounds very serious.
5: Very serious and dangerous to our prestige, Your Highness.
6: I resist the telling of it until I've summoned the other priests and rulers. Proceed.
5: Once again, Your Highness, it is those terrible troublemakers, the disciples of Jesus. It seems that a phenomenon in the form of what looked like flaming tongues settled upon the disciples, and immediately they were able to speak in all known languages.
7: All the disciples spoke different languages?
5: Yes, Your Highness.
7: Oh, unheard of. Ridiculous. Impossible.
6: Impossible, yes, my dear father-in-law, to us, to humans, but not to God. We ourselves teach that God is all-powerful. Nothing is impossible with him.
7: But these are men, not gods.
6: They are close followers and associates of Jesus, and Jesus is a god. We won't admit that except among ourselves, but he was and is God. So nothing is impossible with him. We have discovered that.
7: When we heard that he did that first miracle and we sent spies to discover something against him so we could condemn him to death, that was our first mistake. Everything we have done since then has been to his advantage, not ours. Oh, if we had not crucified him, he would not have died and naturally could not have been resurrected. Had we not placed 100 soldiers to guard the tomb, there would not now be 100 witnesses to the fact of his resurrection.
6: It was at your suggestion that those first spies were sent against him.
7: It was a mistake.
6: Mm-hmm. And what do you suggest that we do now?
7: Nothing. Absolutely nothing. If we do anything at all, it will only publicize the matter and help them.
5: But, Your Highness, people from all over the world, speaking every known language under the sun, are here for the feast, and they're flocking to hear them preach.
7: Sure, wouldn't you? I would.
5: But do you realize what they are telling the people, Your Highness?
7: That it'll rain tomorrow.
5: They are talking about you, Annas, and about you, Caiaphas, Your Highness. They are telling the full story of Jesus, everything. People are here from every part of the world, and when they return home and tell what they have heard, the entire world will know the full story of Jesus, including his miracles, his death and resurrection, and how simple, unlettered men of Galilee tell the story in all the languages known, a wonderful manifestation and miracle.

0: partaken of too much wine and are drunk.
1: His Highness, the High Priest, is mistaken. I understand several different languages, and I can testify to the accuracy with which the different languages are spoken by these disciples.
2: Fellow Israelites, and all of you who live in Jerusalem, and those also who are come from all parts of the world, listen to what I am about to say. These men and I are not drunk. Rather, it is as the prophet Joel wrote. This is what I will do in the last days, God says. I will pour out my spirit upon all men. Your sons and your daughters will prophesy. Your young men will see visions, and your old men will dream dreams. Yes, even on my slaves, both men and women, I will pour out my spirit in those days. Jesus of Nazareth was a man whose divine mission was clearly shown to you by his miracles. You yourselves know this, for it took place here among you. You killed Jesus by letting sinful men nail him to the cross, but God raised him from the dead. We are all witnesses to this fact. Jesus was taken on high to be at the right hand of God and to receive from him the Holy Spirit. What you now see and hear is that Holy Spirit poured out upon us by that same Jesus. All people, then, are to know for sure that it is this Jesus whom ye nailed to the cross, whom God has made Lord and Messiah.

0: That was a powerful sermon Peter just preached.
1: Oh, he knew whereof he was talking, no doubt about that. And there's no doubt that Jesus of Nazareth, whom these priests and rulers crucified, is the Son of God.
0: It is impossible to understand why Caiaphas and the other religious leaders didn't accept Jesus as the Messiah. They certainly knew it. Peter quoted enough scripture pointing to Jesus as the Messiah, and Caiaphas must have known those scriptures.
1: Of course he knew who Jesus really is. I know he's the Son of God. You know it. Satan himself knows it, yet even he will not admit that Jesus is the Son of God. Why? Caiaphas not only refuses to accept Jesus as the Savior, but he rejected him and put him to death. Why? Thousands of others who heard Peter preach know that Jesus is the Messiah, yet they do not accept him as the Savior. Why?
0: Yes, why?
1: Peter touched the surface of the answer in his sermon. The entire concept of religion has so swiftly changed that, as yet, its significance is not fully realized.
0: Religion changed? That's the same thing as saying God has changed. If he has changed, then he is imperfect and is not God, for God is perfect in all things.
1: I said that the concept of religion has changed, not religion itself.
0: You're getting too deep for me. Come to the point.
1: God is the same yesterday, today, and tomorrow. He never changes. Yet Peter, in his sermon, said that some requirements of God have been done away with.
0: Well, that sounds like God has changed.
1: Would you say that God would change any of his laws regulating the behavior of man as relates to other men and to himself?
0: Our laws and creed have been changed.
1: Because they were found to be imperfect and needed changing, right?
0: Yes, oh, I see. God is perfect, consequently his laws are perfect. Therefore, his laws do not need changing, they cannot be changed. But Peter did say that something was changed.
1: The word he used was fulfilled, not changed. Our king's word is law. If he commanded you to, well, dig a well, that commandment is law. However, if you dig and finish that well, the law ceases to exist. It is done away with. Because it has been fulfilled, there's no longer need for that particular law. You've already dug the well.
0: Well, that's easy to understand. But what has it to do with God's laws and what Peter said?
1: Many of God's commandments or laws relate to ceremonies, feasts, sacrifices that point forward to the coming of the Messiah, his death and resurrection. The real Lamb, the Son of God, has come. He's been slain

0: for the sins of men. He's been resurrected and now sits at the right hand of God, interceding for men. So those laws and ceremonies pointing forward to those events are done away with. There's no longer need for them. Why? Because there's no longer need of those sacrifices and ceremonies and feasts.
1: Yes, I see that.
0: But God's Ten Commandment laws, can you find any one of those laws pointing forward to any event?
1: Let's see. The first, thou shalt have no other gods. Second, thou shalt not make unto thee any graven image. Third, thou shalt not take the name of the Lord thy God. Fourth, remember the Sabbath day to honor thy father and thy mother. Thou shalt not kill, commit adultery, steal, bear false witness, covet thy neighbor's house. Well, no, that's all of them. No, I see nothing in them pointing forward to anything unless it's a better world, if we'd all keep them.
0: Were they done away with?
1: I can't see why they should have been.
0: Do we still have need for them?
1: Do we? More and more every day. And we probably always will have. But you still haven't answered my original question.
0: I will right now. Remember the story Peter told about the rich young man who was perfect in all things of this earth? Yet the master told that rich man he would have to sell what he had and give to the poor if he were to inherit eternal life.
1: Yes, I remember.
0: Well, that man believed in Jesus, but he was not willing to give up his riches to sacrifice for Jesus. He believed in Jesus, but did he love Jesus? Again, remember what Peter said about the thief who hung on a cross by the side of Jesus. That man not only believed in Jesus, but he loved him. How do we know? We don't. But Jesus knew. The point I've made so far is that if...
1: Many people believe in Jesus, they know he is the Son of God.
0: But not all will have salvation. Why? Because it takes more than a mere belief. One has to love Jesus. And if we love him, we will keep his commandments. Peter told us that Jesus said that, remember? If we do not keep his commandments, we do not love him.
1: How can one love someone whom he does not know?
0: Well, that, I think, is the new part of religion. Peter's words convinced me that Jesus is the Messiah. The Holy Spirit convicted my heart, and I love Jesus because he does so much for me.
1: Let's go see Peter. I want to be a... Jesus did die for me.
0: I, too, want to be a follower of Jesus. He loves me, and I want to love him.
2: Caiaphas, sir, is there anything more you would like to know?
3: Yes. Am I not still His Highness, Chief Priest? I'll see to it that you remember that.
2: Sir, I think you have lost the honor to be called Chief anything.
3: Be careful what you say.
2: We have all known, including you, sir, that Jesus is the long-looked-for Messiah. But due to selfishness, pride, desire for glory and power, we have worked for the destruction of the very one we should have delighted in and glorified. Jesus of Nazareth.
3: I will have you thrown out of the temple.
2: You are too late, Caiaphas, sir. I am on my way now to see Peter and to find out what to do to join him and his fellow disciples.
4: I think it's the very first time I ever shed a tear over religion.
5: Don't be ashamed. I shed a few tears, too.
4: Why did we? Peter did not say one thing we did not already know. We've always believed that Jesus is the Messiah. We were just afraid to acknowledge it for fear of what the temple priests and elders would do to us.
5: I'm not afraid any longer. Are you?
4: Come to think of it, no.
5: But why? What has brought on this change?
4: It must be the Spirit, the Holy Spirit Peter talked about. We've always had the belief that Jesus was the Messiah. The Holy Spirit gave us the desire to acknowledge him as our Savior and the courage.
5: Why don't we go to Peter and ask him how we can join him and the other disciples?
4: Come on.
6: My dear children, repent and be baptized, every one of you, in the name of Jesus Christ, for the remission of sins, and ye shall receive the Holy Spirit and be saved.
7: Then they that gladly received his word were baptized. And the same day there were added unto them about 3,000 souls.
8: It's a boy! Just what we wanted, a son. Because I wanted a boy so much, I was afraid it would be a girl. At last, I have a son. He's almost a year old and he's hardly stopped crying. Poor baby. And his feet are so odd looking. I wonder if they hurt him.
9: There may be something else wrong with him, dear. Why don't we get a physician to look at him?
8: Well, I suppose that would be the thing to do.
9: Can you find anything wrong with him, Doctor?
6: Nothing except for his deformed feet and legs.
8: Are you sure?
9: He was born with deformed feet and legs. Can they be cured?
6: I'm afraid not.
8: There is nothing you can do?
6: No. He was born this way. I cannot change nature. I'm sorry.
8: They must be painful, the way he cries all the time.
6: They may be, at least at times.
8: Is there any chance of his getting better as he grows up?
6: I doubt it.
9: All his life, he'll be like this, in pain. Is there anything special you want for supper, my son?
10: No, Mother, except... I do wish somehow I could walk, at least a little. Isn't there some way?
9: You know, son, if there was anything at all I could do, I would.
10: You're very patient and kind to me, Mother. You and Father both.
11: Greetings, sir.
10: Greetings and salutations, son. Peace be upon thee.
11: You talk like a man I know, who lives where we used to, near the Sea of Galilee. We just moved here, and I've been watching you. Don't you ever get up and work or walk around?
10: I can't. My feet are crippled. Been like this since I was born.
11: Oh, I know you must get lonesome, so if you want me to, I'll come over real often and talk with you.
10: Thank you so much. God bless you, and his peace be upon you.
11: You talk like Jesus does. I'll tell you about him the next time I come if you want me to. His name is Jesus, and a whole crowd of people follow him almost every place he goes. The people love him very much, but the rulers and priests and elders in the temple of Jerusalem hate him.
10: I didn't think the leaders at the temple were supposed to hate anyone.
11: They aren't, but they hate Jesus.
10: Is he a bad man?
11: Oh, I should say not. He never speaks a cross word. He smiles and is kind, and he loves everyone, even those who hate him.
10: I'd like to know him.
11: If you did, he could make you well so you could walk and work, be just like anyone else. Don't look at me like that. I'm telling you the truth. Jesus does many miracles, making people well and things like that. Why, I saw him with my own eyes take just 5 loaves of bread and 2 fishes and feed a great crowd of thousands and thousands of people. You see, he's the Son of God.
10: The Messiah?
11: And then on another day, guess what Jesus did?
10: I have no idea. Tell me.
11: Jesus chased evil demons out of 2 men, and now they're as smart as anyone. What else do you suppose Jesus did?
10: What?
11: He made a blind man see.
10: Oh, how I wish I could see him. He would make me walk.
11: Then he healed a man who had leprosy. In fact, he has cured so many men of leprosy. So many, I don't suppose there are any lepers left around Galilee. The thing I'm going to tell you about today is really hard to believe, but I believe it because I know Jesus and I know he did it.
10: What did he do?
11: He raised a dead man that had been dead more than 4 days. The man's name was Lazarus, and it happened like this. Lazarus.
12: He
10: He is the Son of God.
11: Goodbye. I'll see you tomorrow.
10: Goodbye, and thank you. Dear God in heaven, help me to see Jesus. He's a long way from here, but please, please, dear God, help me to get to him. Thank you. Mother?
9: Yes, my son.
10: I want to go to Jerusalem.
9: I've been expecting this. You want to see Jesus. You think he can heal you.
10: I know he can. You and Father couldn't take me, could you?
9: We'd love to, son, but we're so poor. We have no cart or wagon or any other way to carry you as far as Jerusalem.
10: Do you think maybe some neighbors or someone would take me to Jerusalem? Or maybe you could borrow a cart?
9: I'll inquire around, my son.
10: Thank you, Mother.
9: I haven't found a way yet, son. It's been a week, dear. No way yet, but I'll keep looking. Oh, at last I've found someone who'll take the time to see to it that you get to Jerusalem the first of next week.
10: Because they feel sorry for me?
9: Quite the opposite, my son. They admire you. For 40 years you've been crippled. Yet since you've grown to a man, you have not complained. They feel it an honor to take you where you just might possibly be healed.
12: Well, everything's ready. Let's get started. Get up, boy. Come on, you. Get up.
10: Goodbye, Mother.
9: Goodbye, my son.

0: Well, here we are at the gate to Jerusalem. Beautiful, beautiful. Where should we take you?
1: Well, probably the best thing to do is to stop and inquire of one of the guards where to find Jesus, then go there.
0: Probably. Whoa there, boy, whoa.
2: Guard, sir, can you tell us where we can find Jesus? You know, the one who does so many miracles? My friend here wishes to see him.
3: Well, I'm afraid that's impossible. Jesus is dead.
1: Dead? I'm too late.

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1: This devotional is entitled The Sugar Ant and the Elephant, written by Shelley Quinn. Come to me, all you who labor and are heavy laden, and I will give you rest. Take my yoke upon you and learn from me, for I am gentle and lowly in heart, and you will find rest for your souls. Matthew 11, verses 28 and 29. Do you struggle to walk in obedience to the Lord? Gritting your teeth, you try ever harder. Then someone suggests you need to surrender, conjuring up images of control, and a shiver goes up your spine. Relax. God is love. He does not operate in the arena of control. After all, He is the one who bestowed free will upon you. Surrender is merely Christianese for letting God love you and lead you as you yield to His will and walk in His power. I struggled for years to surrender, not recognizing the only way I can truly yield to the Lord is to be yoked to Him and draw on His power. God changed my perspective one day as I wrestled with Him in prayer. Please, Lord, show me how to walk in surrender as Jesus walked. I will not let you go unless you bless me with a changed character. Cause me to follow in Christ's footsteps. Instantly in my mind, I saw a gigantic elephant. Next to him was a tiny little sugar ant, hardly visible. What does this mean? I wondered. Suddenly, I was impressed with a divine thought. Shelley, the greatest strength you can muster is like that of the tiny ant, whereas my power is, by comparison, like that of the elephant. Why would you want to walk in your limited human strength when I make my power available to you? When I ask you to surrender, child, I am asking you to accept my power. Galatians 3, verse 3 came to my remembrance. Are you so foolish? Having begun in the Spirit, are you now being made perfect by the flesh? Yes, I had been so foolish. Trying my utmost to walk with God, I had been drawing only on my own sugar ant strength. It was like that tiny insect trying to roll a boulder up a hill. To be yoked to Christ is to be yoked to that elephantine power of the Holy Spirit. In your mind's eye, think of the image of that sugar ant yoked to the elephant. Who is carrying the load? Can you see that tiny little ant with his tiny little legs squirming about high off the ground, demanding to be released so he can perform the task of rolling the boulder on his own? How often have we insisted on having our own way and reaped the exhausting and empty results? Each morning, we face a decision which determines whether we walk as a pitiful or a powerful Christian that day. If we attempt to perfect our walk by the strength of our flesh, we are to be pitied as we limp along, hobbled by self-destructive habits. If we choose to be filled with the Holy Spirit, we will be yoked to Christ, and a life of obedience will be our joy. We will find rest for our souls.
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5: Hello there, everyone. This is Uncle Dan.
6: And I'm Aunt Carol. We send special greetings to each one of you listening in today.
5: That's right. Every boy and girl, every teen, every parent. Well, every adult for that matter. We're just happy you've joined us.
6: Today's story is about a famous person in America's history.
5: Well, now let's see if I can guess who it might be about.
6: Okay, that sounds like fun.
5: All right, let's see. Man or woman?
6: Man.
5: Okay, was this man ever a president?
6: No, but he knew some people who did become president.
5: I see. Well, did this person live before 1800 or after 1800?
6: Both.
5: Both? But how? Oh, I get it. He was alive in the year 1800.
6: Very good, Uncle Dan.
5: Why, thank you, Aunt Carol. Okay, then, let's see. What was happening in America about that time? Well, even before that, the American Revolution was taking place, 1775, 76, along in there, right?
6: Right.
5: So did our mystery man have anything to do with that?
6: Yes, indeed. But you might have a hard time narrowing it down much more, since there were a lot of Americans who became famous along the path that led to independence.
5: Well, why don't you give me one hint, then? A big one.
6: Okay, let me think. What would be a good clue? I have it.
5: I'm all ears.
6: Well, how about this? He had a famous poem written about him that most school kids read even today.
5: A poem, eh?
6: Mm-hmm.
5: Well, oh, I know.
6: You look like you have it.
5: I think I do, Aunt Carol. Does the poem begin, "Listen, my children, and you shall hear"?
6: Of the midnight ride of...
5: Paul Revere.
6: Nice going, Uncle Dan. But you know, most people only know about Paul Revere because of that poem. And it gives the impression that the only thing Paul Revere ever did for America was to make that one famous ride.
5: Why, you mean there's more?
6: Oh, yes, much, much more. In fact, it's going to take more than one story to tell the tale of Revere's contributions.
5: Really?
6: Mm-hmm.
5: So our story today is just the first installment.
6: That's right. I call it Paul Revere, the Patriot Silversmith. The 1760s and 1770s were an exciting time in America. Some of those living in the 13 colonies were already sixth-generation Americans. Their parents and grandparents, great-grandparents, and their grandparents had all lived on American soil. Needless to say, these folks, along with the newcomers, were beginning to grow restless under the rule of England's King George III and the Parliament. England's representative to the New World was General Thomas Gage, Commander-in-Chief of British forces in America. A good and decent man who believed in conducting himself and his forces within the law, Gage nevertheless became a symbol of America's dislike for English domination. A number of patriots began to emerge who would soon take America to the edge of revolution, and one of those was Paul Revere. Our story opens in the year 1770, and the Revere family has just recently moved into their new home on Boston's North Square.
7: Ah, Sarah, a wonderful meal.
8: Thank you, dear, but not all the credit is mine. Mother Revere helped me as always.
9: Now, Sarah, I only shared my recipe.
7: My favorite, Mother, you know that.
9: Oh, indeed I do. And Sarah makes it better than I ever did.
8: I wish. Phew, I'm hot. You know, it's not the kind of weather to be working over a fire, dinner or no dinner.
7: Deborah, throw open the door, would you? It's suffocating in here. Your mother is about to faint from the heat.
10: Yes, Papa.
8: Would you like some tea, dear?
7: Yes, but let little Sarah fetch it. You don't mind, do you, Pumpkin?
11: I can do it, Papa.
7: That's what I thought. She's a big girl already, my dear, and she's only 8. What? 6 bells? I had no idea it was so late.
11: Papa, tell us the story again about when you used to ring the bells.
7: Oh, that would take too long tonight. I'm to meet Sam Adams and John Hancock at the Green Dragon in less than an hour.
9: Let's just say that when your father was just about your age, Paul, well, maybe a few years older, he and his friends formed a club.
7: Oh, the Bell Ringers Association. How we loved those bells.
10: Here's your tea, Papa.
7: Thank you, Pumpkin.
9: They sent a petition to the rector of North Church, mind you, saying that if he would clear the way, they would ring the bells for the church for 2 hours every evening.
7: We were quite the group, all right.
9: Sometimes I think that drawing up the rules and privileges for the members of the Bell Ringers Club was your father's first experience with government.
7: Well, maybe so, Mother. Maybe so. Self-government. Fundamental rights. All important topics, my children. And now I must be off.
11: Aw, Papa.
8: Now, Paul, you know your father has important business to attend to.
7: Now, you all take good care of your mother while I'm gone. Deborah, you and Paul especially, you're the oldest. Just think, in a few months, you're going to have another brother or sister. And your mother needs her rest.
12: Don't worry, Papa. We'll take care of everything.
7: Franny, come here, little one.
10: I'm coming, Papa.
7: Frances, you be a good girl while I'm gone, and you and Baby Mary go to bed like good little lambs when Deborah tells you.
10: We will, Papa.
7: That's my girl. Don't wait up, Sarah, dear. I'll be late.
6: Paul Revere would become one of the best-connected patriots in all of New England. Already, he was a member of the Sons of Liberty and other organizations, but more and more political clubs and groups began to spring up. Revere, along with fellow patriot Dr. Joseph Warren, would eventually belong to more of these organizations than anyone else. Several area taverns, which in those days were the principal public meeting places, were often rendezvous points for the clubs. And the Green Dragon Tavern, one of the grandest in Boston, was now the place to which Paul Revere made his way.
13: Paul Revere! Come over here!
7: Adams! I'm coming!
14: Hey, Revere. It's good to see you.
7: Andrew, and what brings you out tonight?
14: Well, I have to tell you, Paul, I came to get some of the house stew. The only thing I can chew these days.
7: Yes, I heard about the fight. Got some teeth knocked out, did you?
14: One of Gage's redcoats. Got too much liquor in him and wanted to fight.
7: Oh.
14: Guess you know, I can't let an opportunity like that pass me up.
7: I guess not.
14: Say, I don't suppose you could wire me up some replacements. Your ad says that you can do that. Wire in a new tooth or two.
7: Sure thing. You can come on by tomorrow. I'll carve something for you out of ivory that should work pretty well.
14: Glad to hear it. Well, I see your friends are waiting for you.
7: Looks like it.
14: Sam Adams and John Hancock, eh? You boys cooking something up?
7: You just never know, Andrew. You never know.
14: Well, I'll see you tomorrow, then.
15: We must be careful in everything that we do to direct the events to our own ends. What do you think, Sam?
16: I agree, John. At least General Gage pulled his regulars from Boston after the massacre. No doubt, in some measure, a reaction to your engraving of the event, Paul.
7: Boston came pretty close to revolution at that point.
16: Mm-hmm.
7: Six colonists shot at close range by the Redcoats.
15: And I don't doubt that the engraving did help galvanize public opinion.
16: Copies were all over the colonies. They even found their way to Europe.
15: But I'm not happy about your cousin John representing the rascals, Sam. John Adams, supposed patriot defending the British?
16: Yes, but don't you see? That's the genius of it. We don't want to alienate the moderates, so it's important that we do everything in our power to make sure the offenders have a fair trial.
7: I suppose, but it still rankles. Anyway, I don't think this thing is going to settle down. We need to be wise and plan ahead.
16: Well, so far, whenever there's been a confrontation, we've been able to keep the people of Boston informed and give them a rallying point.
15: Like the silver piece that the Sons of Liberty commissioned you to make, Paul. The Rescinder's Bowl?
16: Mm. Yes, a fitting memorial, I must say, to the brave legislators who wouldn't bow to King George's demand that we rescind the circular letter. The letter was valid. The taxes Parliament levied in the Townshend Act on paper and glass and tea and all the rest were nothing less than an outrage.
7: Yes, but when they finally repealed the Townshend Acts, they should have gone all the way and repealed the tax on everything.
17: We've stopped boycotting English imports for now, but Parliament has seriously misread the situation if they think we don't care about the tax they left on tea.
16: Or that we don't care about their handing a virtual monopoly to their East India Company to import tea to the colonies.
15: Exactly. Just another instance of English control.
16: Indeed. By cutting out the middleman for the East India Company, their chosen agents here can undersell our own merchants.
17: I know we're all agreed that we need to try to come to some sort of compromise, or rather, some sort of acknowledgement on England's part that we here in the colonies have certain rights. And one of those is that we shouldn't be taxed on anything unless we're fairly represented.
15: I know you're an optimist, Revere, but do you really think England will comply?
16: They see it as the colonies needing to comply.
15: We all see it as England needing to recognize us as important citizens, as important as any others in the British Empire.
17: I see it as a collective responsibility on the part of our colonies to regulate our own affairs.
16: Exactly right. Public liberty. The rights of individuals, to be sure, but the liberty of a people to determine their own future.
6: During the next couple of years, tensions between the colonists and England continued to build. General Gage couldn't understand the colonists' resistance to what he considered to be reasonable laws enacted by Parliament. He did perhaps have one advantage in his struggle to reconcile British and American thinking, and that was through his beautiful and very American wife, Margaret.
18: But, dear, you must try to understand. We Americans don't like to be dictated to.
7: Dictated to? Margaret, at the moment the colonies are taxed more lightly than any country in all of Europe. These grumblers resist even the most minuscule of taxes.
18: Taxes levied without any input from us. They are just dictated by Parliament.
7: Well, think about it. It costs the Crown a great deal to keep the troops here. Where do these people suppose the money comes from to provide for the general safety?
18: Safety, indeed. King George just wants the troops here to enforce his will on us.
7: Well, be that as it may, they don't appreciate anything England is doing for them. The king has ordered me to make peace with the colonists, but the bullies, all of them, and the Bostonians are the worst.
18: And I suppose I know who your favorite Bostonian might be.
7: Well, you, of course, my dearest.
18: Oh, my love, thank you. But that's not what I meant. I meant your favorite fellow, the famous P.R.
7: That rascal? One of the most vexing of them all, that sly silversmith, Paul Revere.
6: Paul Revere and other patriots continued in various ways to uphold the struggle to gain recognition for American self-determination. 1 year from the date that a boy by the name of Christopher Sider was killed when a frightened British customs officer fired into a mob, Revere held a memorial service for the youth at his home. The windows were ablaze, light streaming through them to reveal pictures commemorating American liberty and memorializing the murdered boy. The exhibition was well attended by silent, solemn spectators. And then there were the public town meetings, one of which was called by Patriot Sam Adams in November of 1772.
19: And I propose that we appoint a committee of correspondents, fellow patriots selected from among our citizens here in Boston, to keep the lines of communication open with the other colonies. We must coordinate our efforts. We must plan and act together to ensure our right to rule our own affairs.
6: Slowly but surely, the desire of American colonists to be self-governing continued to grow. At the same time, they were tied by family and heritage to the countries of Europe, particularly to England, since they were under English rule and many were of English heritage. It was a conflict that seemed destined to ignite at some point, and yet daily life continued. Sadly, Paul Revere's wife, Sarah, died in March of 1773, leaving him with a household of seven children, one of them an infant girl named Isana, just 5 months old. A few months later, in September, Isana followed her mother to the grave. However, about this time, Paul Revere was to experience at least one happiness in his life. On a summer's day, as he was walking near his shop...
17: Ah, a beautiful day. Beautiful. Oh, but I'd better hurry. got a busy day ahead of... Oh, I beg your pardon, miss. I'm so sorry. I wasn't watching.
20: No. It was entirely my fault. I was looking in the shop window and I...
17: My windows?
20: Your windows? You're Mr. Revere, then? Paul Revere?
17: Glad I am.
20: Such beautiful work you do. Huh. I admire it so.
17: Really? I mean, thank you, Miss... Miss...
20: Walker. Rachel Walker. Rachel.
17: Well, then, Miss Walker, Rachel, I'm in your debt. You must let me make something for you out of silver, some buttons, tableware.
20: Thank you, Mr. Revere. I would be most honored.
6: Within weeks, on October 10th, 1773, Paul Revere and Rachel Walker were married. Although she was 11 years his junior, the marriage was a love match. Rachel was devoted to Paul and he to her. She shouldered the tasks of running his household with affectionate good cheer and supported his role of patriot, a role that was only just beginning.
21: You know, Paul and Rachel's wedding brings a question to my mind.
6: Oh, what's that, Uncle Dan?
21: Well, I'm wondering if you know why a bride is always out of luck on her wedding day.
6: Out of luck? Always? That doesn't make any sense. A woman's wedding day is the most wonderful day of her life.
21: How can it be, Aunt Carol? After all, here it is on her wedding day, and the bride doesn't get to marry the best man.
6: Well, of course not. The bride marries the groom, not the best man. Oh, no, Uncle Dan, you're incorrigible. You snuck in a riddle.
21: Oh, turnabout's fair play, though, Aunt Carol. I'm ready and willing if you have a riddle for me.
6: Well, as a matter of fact, I've been saving one that would fit right about here.
21: Oh, go ahead. Spring it on me.
6: Here it is. Why is a room full of married couples empty?
21: Ooh, I knew this would be hard.
6: Are you stumped?
21: Well, give me a minute. Let me see. Why is a room full of married couples empty?
6: That's the question. Do you give up?
21: Well, since we do have to get back to our story soon, I guess I better give up. Why is a room full of married couples empty?
6: Because it doesn't have a single person in it.
21: Oh.
6: Single, as in not married, you see.
21: Yes, I do see. You stumped me for sure.
6: You're right. A good riddle is fun.
21: That's one reason I love the Funny Bones page in Clubhouse Magazine so much. It gives me jokes and riddles to try out on my friends.
6: There's lots to like about Clubhouse Magazine. I especially like the stories, crafts, and recipes. Why, there are even poems and drawings sent in by kids.
21: Don't forget the puzzles and detective page, Aunt Carol. They're great.
6: We love Clubhouse, and we think all you boys and girls would love it, too. That's why we encourage you to go to our website where you can enjoy it for free.
21: And there's not just one issue posted. Why, there are more than 20 just waiting for you.
6: You can either read them online or print them out to share with friends.
21: Just go to our website at yourstoryhour.org. That's yourstoryhour.org.
6: But now, Uncle Dan, let's get back to our story.
21: Good idea. Here now is the conclusion of today's story. Paul Revere. The Patriot Silversmith.
6: As tensions progressed between England and the colonies, the Committee of Correspondence actively kept the people informed. In addition, the various political club meetings, sometimes held in secret, were an essential means of communication. Many were the topics discussed, not the least of which was the ongoing unhappiness over the tax on tea. Three of the principal actors in the resistance were Sam Adams, Dr. Joseph Warren, and Paul Revere.
17: So, Doc Warren, what say you?
22: Well, we know the ships loaded with the King's tea will be sailing for Boston at some point, if they haven't already.
16: Yes, Joseph, and when they arrive, something must be done. Now, I have a plan.
17: A what plan? Tell us, Sam.
16: Well, first of all, are we agreed that a reasonable solution will be sought? But that if it is not productive... A protest of convincing proportions will be the only way to capture the attention of the crown.
22: Agreed.
17: Agreed.
16: Mm-hmm. Then here's what I propose. We already know that the colonists will resist buying the tea if they must first pay a tax on it.
17: Mm.
16: And if England keeps showing favoritism to the East India Company.
22: True. The ships can just turn around and go back where they came from.
17: Or they can sit at anchor loaded with tea that no merchant will buy.
16: Or
17: what?
16: Well, the ships could be relieved of their cargo.
17: Aha. Excellent. We won't buy it. And of course, no one would approve of using stolen merchandise, but if in protest, The tea...
22: should find its way to the bottom of the Boston Harbor.
17: Then that would announce to King George and Parliament that we will not be taxed unless we have a say in it.
22: Exactly.
17: But if Gage, or anyone for that matter, would be able to identify those who caused this unfortunate sinking of British tea, then what?
22: Well, what if they couldn't identify us?
16: Yeah, just what I was thinking. We must be disguised. Our cause is too important for us to be spending wasted time under arrest. Mm. Or worse yet, being shipped off to England for trial. Like they tried to do with the men involved with the attack on the Gaspé schooner.
17: Mm. So, what disguise then?
22: I know.
16: What?
17: We could disguise ourselves as Indians. That would, after all, be perfectly understood, since the Indian is now a common symbol for liberty. Mm-hmm.
22: Brilliant plan, Revere. Brilliant. And one more precaution. We should appoint leaders, trusted men who are sworn to secrecy to help us carry out our raid.
17: And each of these leaders should recruit men to serve with them.
16: But each group should be known only within their unit. Yeah. That way, if anyone is detained by Gage's soldiers, or if there be any spies among us, they won't be able to implicate any but those in their own group. Mm.
17: So now we wait until tea time, gentlemen.
22: Yes, tea time for the patriots of Boston.
16: And we'll see what King George will do. Hopefully, we'll never need to put our plan into action. But have your men in place. If we act, it must be swift and certain. But no one is to be harmed, mind you, and no property destroyed.
17: Except the tea.
16: Exactly. Except the tea.
6: A few weeks later, in the Revere silversmith shop...
17: Nice work, son. You're already a skilled silversmith.
0: Thank you, Papa. Not as good as you yet, though.
17: Nah, it all comes with practice. But silversmithing is a part of his family. Your grandfather was only 12 years old when he was shipped to America, alone, I might add, to make his way. He soon became a silversmith apprentice, and now here you are, a year older than that already.
0: Sometimes, if you have to be away, maybe I could run the shop.
17: I think that's a very good possibility.
0: Great. This is what I want to do all my life. Just like...
16: Revere, can we talk?
17: Sam. Well, of course. Paul, would you please deliver the silver bowl to Mrs. Johnson? I told her it would be ready today. Here it is, already wrapped.
0: Yes, Papa. Nice to see you, Mr. Adams.
16: And you, Paul.
17: What is it, Sam?
16: As you know, the boats loaded with tea are now sitting in the harbor.
17: Yes, indeed.
16: And our esteemed royal governor, agent of the king that he is, insists that the taxes be paid. Hmm. In fact, the ships have been forbidden to leave the harbor unless and until that tax is collected.
17: No compromise in sight, then?
16: No, none. I've called a town meeting later this afternoon. We need to be ready.
17: Everything is in place. Planning is the key, and we have planned.
16: Attention! Attention, everyone! Attention! Thank you. As you are aware, three ships loaded with East India tea have arrived in Boston Harbor.
1: Hey! Tell them to go back where they came from! We don't want their tea!
16: Quiet now. That, in fact, is exactly what we've told Royal Governor Hutchinson. But he has repeated his command not to allow the ships out of the harbor until the tax has been paid.
2: This tax is unfair!
23: Not only does England tax us, they let the East Indian Company sell directly to their agents here in Boston.
24: Well, with no middleman, they can undercut our prices.
25: That's right.
23: We merchants can't compete with that.
26: Yeah, we don't even get to vote on the tax.
25: No.
27: Taxation without representation.
16: All right, are we agreed then? We will not pay the tax. Then the tax will not be paid.
28: You
16: Ready then, Paul? You and your unit?
17: Oh, yes, Sam. We all know what to do. The captain of each tribe, shall we say, knows his role.
16: Excellent. And you, Doc Warren, you're ready?
22: Indeed. I say roll out the lamp black and red ochre to paint our faces. I'm gonna make a fine Indian.
17: That's for sure, Doc. And here are our costumes.
22: I can't wait to hear the splash of tea chests on their way to the bottom of the Boston Harbor.
6: Paul Revere, silversmith, Dr. Joseph Warren, and many of their fellow citizens participated that night, December 16, 1773, in a brilliant piece of political showmanship. Disguised as Mohawk Indians, the Patriots stormed the ships in the harbor that were loaded with chests of tea. And although these ships were surrounded by British warships, no resistance was offered.
1: Texas, will you, King George? Well, here's for you! A little tea mixed with the briny sea!
3: Look, here's more! Give me a hand, boys!
24: Come on, men, under this tarp!
1: Tally-ho! Over you go!
22: It's going well, don't you think, Paul?
17: A highly successful affair.
22: No doubt King George will hear of this. And Adams, I'm sure Adams is pleased.
17: We should all be pleased.
22: Proud. Indeed we should.
17: I'm going to go get a lock. One was broken by some of our men. It needs to be replaced.
22: Yes, we have no quarrel with this ship or its property.
17: Indeed, this is not a protest against order. Rather, we have struck a blow for justice and fair representation.
3: The last chest goes in.

0: At the end of the raid, known to history as the Boston Tea Party, a total of 342 containers, 90,000 pounds of East India's tea, had been dumped into the harbor. Almost immediately, a ballad memorializing the event sprang up and was lustily sung on the streets by supporters, and no doubt by not a few participants.
1: Raleigh Mohawks, bring out your axes and tell King George we'll pay no taxes on his foreign tea.
2: On his foreign tea.
1: And Warren's there and bold Revere with hands to do and words to cheer for liberty and laws.
2: For liberty and laws.
0: Paul Revere and Dr. Joseph Warren were the only two men mentioned in the ballad. But credit for the colonial resistance to English taxation goes to all participants. As luck would have it, General Gage, the commander of British forces in America, was in England at the time of the Tea Party. Soon, Parliament would react with strict new legislation in an attempt to control the colonies, and Gage would be ordered back to enforce them. But for the moment, the taste of victory was sweet in the struggle for colonial self-determination.
3: Well, Aunt Carol, Paul Revere certainly contributed a lot more than his famous midnight ride to the cause of American independence.
0: So much more, Uncle Dan. But of course, that ride was memorialized and made quite popular by Henry Wadsworth Longfellow's poem, mm-hmm. The Midnight Ride of Paul Revere. He fires the imagination and it sticks in the memory.
3: Why, just the way our dramatized stories do, Aunt Carol.
0: Mm-hmm.
3: You know, our stories are often credited with helping students excel in history.
0: That's true, and we certainly have a wealth of historical stories ready for downloading or available in CD albums.
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3: Well, Aunt Carol, it's time for us to sign off.
0: Yes, but we'll be looking for you next time when we'll continue with the next chapter in the life of Paul Revere.
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1: Some of us have some files that need deleting. Some of it's the offenses that others have committed against us. Some of it is your own files, the things you've done wrong. You need to delete them, forgetting those things that are behind and moving on. Lot's wife needed to forget. She kept looking back, and that's where she was lost.
2: The Bible, bread of life for hungry souls and a lamp to light the way of truth. For centuries, this wonderful book of books has remained on the bestseller list, providing meaning from the past, purpose for the present, and a window to the future. Today, the Bible still contains the greatest hope for all mankind. Now we prayerfully open the blessed book as Amazing Facts brings you Wonders in the Word with Doug Batchelor. Today's program is entitled Precious Memories, Part 2.
1: Is forgetfulness a sin? Well, let me ask you this way. It's not a sin if you can't help it. Anything that you do wrong, that you cannot avoid doing wrong, is not really a sin if you have absolutely no control. Sin is usually because you've made a choice, consciously or unconsciously. Sin can come through neglect too, can't it? Is it a sin to forget? When we can remember, it is. If we make no effort to remember, and sometimes we forget things that are really important, we need to remember to pray. That's why in the Lord's Prayer we say, give us this day our daily bread. You know why we pray for daily bread? Because we can only remember things from one day to the next. Every day we need to read God's Word. 1 Corinthians 10 verse 14, the Bible says King Saul was slain because he did not inquire of the Lord. Therefore, he killed him. Forgetting to inquire of the Lord can be deadly. You remember Joshua and the children of Israel made a covenant with the Gibeonites because they forgot to ask God. Jesus commands us to ask. Psalms 55:17, evening, morning, and at noon will I pray. Why do we need to pray three times a day? Why would you pray just before you go to sleep? Well, a couple of reasons. One is, biblically, a day ends at sundown, and sometimes we need to get our records straight, right? Another reason is to thank Him for His blessings. Ask Him for forgiveness. But three times a day we need to pray because we forget about God. If you did not have an apostat, if you did not have taste buds, you might forget to eat. Any of you ever been so busy you forgot to eat? I have. All of a sudden it gets to be 3 o'clock and you say, what is that feeling? Oh, I haven't eaten anything today. Just get so involved. But eventually we remember, right? We need to hunger and thirst after righteousness and have that attitude about God that we've got about prayer. Daniel prayed 3 times a day. Do you remember anything ever anyone has ever said to hurt your feelings? Can you think of any insult that anyone has ever made in your life? Can you? Why? Because it hurts you. How about a compliment? Has anyone ever said anything really nice to you? Maybe they're very rare. Do you remember some of those compliments? Someone said something you thought, that was really nice. You know, the nicest compliment I get is when someone says to me, my child enjoyed your sermon, or my child enjoys your programs. To me, that's one of the highest compliments, is when someone tells me something like that. You remember things like that. Or little criticisms we remember. Why? Because it affects the heart. When we forget God, does it hurt him in his heart? Yeah. It's an issue of the heart. Forgetting to pray does that. Genesis chapter 14. Joseph is in prison. Who does Joseph represent? Listen carefully to what I'm saying. Joseph's a type of Christ, sold by his brothers. They covered their sin with a blood-stained robe. Our sin is covered by a blood-stained robe. Joseph is a type of Christ. He is in prison. Has he done anything wrong? He's imprisoned because he's covering up someone else's sin. It was Potiphar's wife at this case. While he's in prison, he interprets a dream, and he tells the butler, you are going to be free. You are going to be in the palace. I'll still be here. Don't forget me. I've done you a favor. I've interpreted the dream. I've given you good news. Don't forget me. Oh, no, I won't forget you. Does he forget about Joseph? Can you imagine how Joseph felt after weeks and months went by and he's still in prison and he knows that the butler's in the palace enjoying palatial living? And every day that goes by, Joseph says, he doesn't remember me. I gave him good news and he forgot me. How do you think Jesus feels when he died to save us and we forget him? We don't think about him. We don't talk to him. We need to remember prayer. Finally, after 2 years, the butler said, I remember my faults this day. Finally remembered Joseph that was languishing in prison. Now, there's a time to forget our mistakes and there's a time to remember our mistakes. Sometimes it's appropriate to remember regrets. You know why you repent of sin? Because you remember your sins. How can you confess your sins if you don't remember them? Do you remember what hurts you? Is that a good thing or a bad thing? How does a child learn?

lipstick again because my hands burned for days. I had the stuff all over my hands. It was eating away my hands. I didn't know. You remember certain things that hurt you, and that's good. It helps you keep from making the same mistakes. But how often, in spite of the regret and the pain from doing something that disappoints God, we do it again? You know, the devil wants you to forget about the hangover and remember the party. And he gets you to keep making the same mistake. Sometimes it's healthy to remember what hurts us. Amen? But I'll straighten that out in just a minute. I don't want to leave you with... There's some things God wants us to forget. With some people, a good conscience is really nothing more than a bad memory. That was funny. You didn't hear that? Some people think they got a good conscience, and the only reason they got a good conscience is they got a bad memory. We want to remember His blessings. Say amen. Amen. Psalm 103, verse 2. Bless the Lord, O my soul, and forget not all His benefits. Now, that doesn't mean you've got to remember them all. You can't remember them all. You don't even know them all. But don't forget them all. That's the point. He's given us so much. Don't forget all of His benefits. In your prayers, when you pray, how many of you have a list, a prayer list? Do you mind my asking? Oh, more of you ought to have a prayer list. I've got a prayer list. I forget to look at it. It's true sometimes. But people ask you to pray for them. There are many things we need to pray about. We forget. Our prayer times, I think, would be a little more precise if we would make a list. I'm talking about not your family prayer. I'm talking about, and it might not be bad for your family prayer to have a list and specific people and things you pray about. But make a list for your private devotions and get on your knees when you're by yourself and look at it. Because there are people who have asked for prayer who have spoken to you. We forget. So it's a good idea. I've made it a point. People come up to me all the time and they say, Pastor Doug, please pray for me. So usually what I'll do, because I know I'm going to forget, I'll say, let's do it right now. Or if because of circumstances I can't pray for them right then, I say, I'll do my best to remember. Or pray for my son, or pray for this issue, because I feel so bad. So many times I'll say to people, yes, I'll pray for you, and then I forget. And I'm hoping that's not going to run in. I don't want to meet that in the judgment. So I try to be more careful. Or I write it down and make it a note. It's a good idea. Record things if you're going to be forgetting them. You know why we've got the Bible? Because we forget. God preserved this book up till the time of Moses. What was the Bible? People's minds were so much better back then that they used to pass things down orally and they used to remember it all. But you know, our memories, we're in the age where they're weaker than any other time in history. You know why? Because we have so many ways now to record information that, how many of you remember when you did math longhand? And the teacher would say, leave your work on the page. I want to look and see how you found the solution. Now they've got calculators. What do you think that does to a kid's brain? The only people smart are the computer programmers. Right? Because we got everything else is done for us. All the data is saved somewhere. But our minds get weak, so we've got to pray that God will help us remember. Oh, where was I? Remember His blessings. Remember His, Psalm 105, verse 5. Remember His marvelous works that He has done, His wonders, and the judgments of His mouth. It'd be nice if we could forget our troubles the way we forget our blessings. Some of us, we forget our blessings and only think about our troubles. If we could switch that around. Would you like to know how to improve your memory? Anybody? I spent some money a few years ago and I bought a set of tapes on improving your memory. I forgot where I put them. That is the absolute truth. Some of you think I've got a great memory. There are some things I remember. I remember the Word of God and certain truths. You know why? Here, I'm going to tell you why right now. This is a study somebody did that's fairly accurate. And you remember approximately 10% of what you read. 20% of what you hear, that means everything that you did in school, maybe 30%. 30% of what you see, we're more visual than we are auditory. 50% of what you both see and hear, what does that do to

0: Television. It's audio and visual, isn't it? 70% of what we discuss with others. When you share something, you'll remember the majority. 80% of what we write or experience personally. And 95% of what we teach someone else, we remember by speaking. Now, when I do public evangelism, I use these facts to tell the evangelist the best way to communicate the truth to other people is you want to show it to them, you want to tell it to them, you want to get them then to tell it to somebody else. And as soon as we become involved in sharing the message with somebody else, it becomes rooted in our own minds. Amen? Now, as you get older, you know, your memory isn't as good. I forget. Just last night when Karen and I were watching that Billy Graham tape, I was amazed at how sharp he was. For how old is he now? 80? He must be near 80 or nearly 80 years of age. And I was amazed at how sharp he was when he's preaching. And he went through his presentation, and I thought to myself, well, you know, part of the reason for that, he's been doing it for 60 years. And so when you do something like that, those memories are usually close to the surface. There's three things that I especially don't like about getting old. One is losing your memory. And I don't remember the other two. I borrowed that from Ronald Reagan, I'm sorry. That's true, he used to say that. We forget through lack of use. When you use something, you're more inclined to remember it. When I came back from Russia, Karen and I were there for 6 weeks. Never been there before. I haven't been back since. But during that 6 weeks, we had a translator with us almost 24 hours a day. And everything I said in English was instantly repeated in Russian. And my sermons were up on the screen in Russian. And the texts were in Russian. And you know, it was a crash course in a language. By the end of my trip there in Russia, my translator lost her voice. And I had to meet with the church leaders and plan our last Sabbath. No translator. And you know what? I was able to communicate with them. I'm sure it was very halting. This week, I met a girl who was in a restaurant, spoke Russian, and all I could say was, hello, goodbye. Здравствуйте, до свидания. And just a few little phrases, it was all gone. But I used to converse in Spanish, yeah, a little bit where, you know, I was around some Spanish friends that didn't speak English all day long, and you learned to talk. But that had been several years ago. But after just one afternoon of being surrounded with Spanish church workers, I got on the Southwest airline flying back home. Wanted to read something. Got the middle seat. And so all I could do, couldn't look out the window, couldn't get up. And so someone had left a magazine in my seat. And so I pulled it out. Just wanted something to read. And I'm thumbing through the magazine. I'm thinking, I must be really tired. I'm having a hard time concentrating on this article. And then it occurred to me it was a Spanish magazine. I thought, I'm doing pretty good. I was actually taking some of it in. I was so tired, I didn't even realize. But, you know, through use, it comes back to you. Sometimes Karen will come upstairs, and I've got the Spanish station on. She'll go, what are you doing? I thought, well, I'm trying to learn. I don't want to forget what little I used to know. But so one of the ways that you remember is through involvement. We sometimes remember by memorials. We don't want to forget our freedom. That's why we've got the 4th of July. Why do we have the Sabbath day? Why does God say, remember the Sabbath day to keep it holy? First of all, one reason he says remember is he knows we're inclined to forget. I think he knew the whole church would forget. When do you start remembering the Sabbath? Sundown or all week long? It's just there to keep God fresh in our minds. It's that special time with the Lord. It's supposed to be a precious memory. Another way to remember is God's Spirit will bring to our remembrance the things that are important. But the Helper, the Holy Spirit, whom the Father will send in my name, he will teach you all things, and he will bring to your remembrance the things that I have told you. You know, this promise is really special. When we have our Bible Answer program Sunday night, we often don't know what the person is going to say. Sometimes we'll have something on the screen that will just say baptism. We don't know what they're going to ask. And we pray before that program, Lord, give us the gift of the Holy Spirit to bring to our remembrance the verses and answers that will help this person. Do you think God answers that prayer? Yes. He does. When you're sharing your faith with someone else and you're not sure exactly how to meet with some of their questions, you pray that prayer, Lord, give me your Holy Spirit and help me remember the verses and things that Jesus has shared with me. Now, there's also a time when you want to remember to forget. You know what I'm talking about? Philippians 3:13. Brethren, I do not count myself to have apprehended, but one thing I do, forgetting those things that are behind and reaching forward to the things that are ahead, I press towards the goal for the prize of the upward call of God in Christ Jesus. There are some things you want to forget. If you just spend all your time beating yourself up for your past mistakes, you're going to stay in a constant state of insecurity and discouragement. You need to know how to forgive yourself and forget. You need to know how to forget other offenses and slights that people have committed against you. A few years ago, somebody did something that really hurt me. I felt betrayed. It offended me. So I sat down at my computer. I wrote a scathing masterpiece. I don't want you all to know how gifted I can be when I have to be at wordsmithing a very sharp cutting letter. And it was. I'd read it over and I'd just go, ooh. And then the Holy Spirit said, Doug, you're supposed to forgive others the way you want God to forgive you. I thought, oh no, Lord, I need to put this in email and press send. Doug, forget it. Oh no. And you know what? The Lord labored with me until finally I took that file, I highlighted it, I went to that key. You know what that key's called? Delete. I don't know. Usually you got to watch that key. I pressed it. It said, are you sure? I said, Lord, it's such a good letter. It's inspired. It was inspired too, but by the devil. And I finally pressed yes. And it went, and you know, I felt relief by deleting it. Some of us have some files that need deleting. Amen? Some of it's the offenses that others have committed against us. Some of it is your own files, the things you've done wrong. You need to delete them. Forgetting those things that are behind and moving on. Lot's wife needed to forget. She kept looking back, and that's why she was lost. Hebrews chapter 8, verse 12. For I will be merciful to their unrighteousness, God says, and their lawless deeds I will remember no more. Aren't you glad that God can have a bad memory? He casts our sins into the depths of the sea and He forgets them. He wants us to do the same with others. Sometimes we have to let go of the past in order to enjoy the present and be able to see the future. Luke chapter 9, verse 62, Jesus said, no one having put his hand to the plow and looking back is fit for the kingdom. There's a time to forget those things that are behind and to move on. Some people, all they can remember is their failures and they never attempt trying again. Forget what's behind and move on. I got to be careful how much I say sometimes. I have counseled with people. A woman, for instance, whose husband left her for someone else. And her and the kids. And just and every time you meet this person, they keep rehearsing how they were betrayed. And you know, it's pitiful. And they even sometimes cling to hopes that they'll come to their senses and come back. And you know, I've had to say, you need to forget about it and move on. Get on with your life. Because the devil, he's a master at getting us, keeping us distracted with things that don't help. The Bible says God is going to create a new heavens and a new earth. And the former will not be remembered or come into mind. What does that mean? Is there a day coming where all the painful memories are going to be dealt with? Isn't that good news? Now, does that mean we're going to get to heaven and forget that Jesus died for our sins? He'll forever have the scars in his hands. But the things that grieve you now, I know that if you're like I am, you have moments where there are times when I go, oh, I can't believe I did that or said that, and what was I thinking? It just grieves you when you think about it. And God says, forget it. And He can give you grace to help you do that. Finally, love remembers. Love remembers. Any of you ever forget how many children you have? Usually you remember that. The Bible tells us, Isaiah chapter 49, verse 15, can a woman forget her nursing child and not have compassion on the son of her womb? Could you imagine that for a minute? A lady pushing around a stroller, and you want to go look at the baby, and you look inside, and there's no baby. And you say, oh, well, thought you had a baby. She says, well, I think I had a baby. If I did, I can't remember where I put it. You would think she's either deranged, right? What mother could forget a nursing baby? But you know, it happens. The Lord says, they may forget, but I will not forget you. Would you forget something you died for? The Lord says, look, I've inscribed you on the palms of my hands. I can't forget you because I don't have a string around my finger. It's not just a scarlet cord hanging in Rahab's window. He's got scars in his hands. Any of you have a major scar? Don't show me your hands. Do you forget why you got it? Can you forget how it got there? I can tell you a story behind every major scar on my body, and I'm getting more all the time. I remember the events. You think Jesus forgot his crucifixion? Will he forget you? Can a mother forget her child? You know, yesterday, I don't know if I should tell you all these stories. We were home, and Karen said, I'm going to pick up Stephen. And I said, he's not here? She said, he's been at Grandma's for 5 hours. And I thought, oh, it did seem a little quiet. She said, you didn't notice? And I was embarrassed to say, no, I didn't know until she mentioned it. But I would have eventually figured it out. What do you think? That poor kid's going to be insecure the rest of the day. But you think, how can you forget? How can you not notice something like that? But God says He won't forget us. He loves us. God is love. You know, a beautiful story. Any of you remember the era when Jack Benny was alive? A famous entertainer, comedian. He was a very nice man, played the violin. But he had a reputation for being extremely frugal. And he used to tease all the time about his frugality. And that was sort of his motif of comedy. But when he died, the day after he died, the florist delivered a single rose to his wife, Mary. The next day, the florist showed up at the door and had another rose. The next day, the florist showed up at the door and had another rose. And she thought this was peculiar, and so she called the florist. And she said, what's going on? There must be some mistake because I keep getting a rose from your shop. And the florist had to tell her, you know, whenever Mr. Benny came in and he bought you any roses, he used to say, when I'm gone, I'm going to have you send a perfect single stem rose to Mary every single day. And we used to think he was teasing, the florist said, but he actually made a provision in his will and supplied the funds. We are supposed to send you a rose every day of your life as long as you live. Now that's love, isn't it? To think of somebody like that. Has Jesus done less for us than a man might do for his bride? He loves us more than a mother loves his child. He's not going to forget us, but how can we forget God? But we do. Over and over in the Bible, he says, lest you forget me, lest you forget the Lord. It hurts him when we forget him. We need to ask God to help us not be so distracted by the devil and to remember the Lord, remember to pray, remember his word, remember his will. We need to ask God to help us remember. Amen? To put it in our minds and on our hands, it must first be in our heart.
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4: 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This is a series that's looking at this monumental achievement, this time passing 250 years since the Declaration of Independence. 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
5: Thank you. It's a pleasure to be with you.
4: Let's start with a word of prayer. Our great Heavenly Father, this country, although many have forgotten it, was established in the desire for freedom of expression, of religion, and self-governance. Lord, help us come upon this time. Help it to be like a birthday or an anniversary that we do a proper reflection. We pray that this series will be beneficial for our listeners and improve our understanding and helping us be better citizens. In Jesus' name, amen.
5: Amen.
4: Jennifer, you are the Director of Public Affairs and Religious Liberty for the Lake Union Conference of Seventh-day Adventists. That is a division, an organization of the church. We have the local congregation, state conferences, and other conferences that cover territories. and usually of a few states here in the United States and other parts of the country that may be divided differently. And then there's the North American division, which happens the United States and Canada. Then there's the World Church, the General Conference. So tell us a little bit about your responsibility and your interest in religious liberty.
5: Sure. And let me start by just clarifying. So we have, of course, we start at the local church, right? Everything happens at the local church. And then our groups of churches make up our conferences. And then our conferences make up our unions. And so at the union, at Lake Union, we're actually made up of five conferences. We cover the states of Michigan, Indiana, Illinois, and Wisconsin. But we have five conferences that we represent. And then the North American division is actually comprised of the United States, Canada, and Bermuda. And so that's the North American division. And then we have our general conference. And my role at the union is I'm the director of public affairs and religious liberty. But this is a role that actually exists at every level of our church structure, from the World Church at the General Conference, going all the way to the local church. There should be a plural director at every level of the church. So at the local church level, the conference, the union, the division, and the General Conference. And this is important because our church values religious liberty so much that we make sure that it's one of our major ministries that we engage in. So at the union level, some of the things that I'm engaged in is, of course, educating and encouraging individuals regarding the importance of freedom of conscience and religious liberty, and continuing to advocate for the religious freedom of all people, not just Adventists, but for anyone to believe or not to believe, and to practice those beliefs freely, without government interference, without coercion. And I do that in a number of ways. Of course, we hold parallel events from time to time. I work with church members who may be facing religious discrimination, helping them through the legal process in consultation, and working with our division and with the General Conference and their attorneys. And I do that also through writing and preaching throughout our territory as well. So it's a work that I love being able to minister in this area, and I think it's one that's just so important for the church as well.
4: Our listening audience is made of believers and non-believers of all persuasions. And of the religious community, how are all denominations as focused and place such a high priority on freedom of conscience as the Seventh-day Adventist Church?
5: I think that this is one of the things that makes our church unique, is that since our very inception as a denomination, in fact, even before we were formally organized as a denomination, the Seventh-day Adventist Church, we were speaking on issues of freedom of conscience and religious liberty. And again, not just for us, but we see this as a right that belongs to everyone. And it's based on our biblical understanding of what a loving God, who made us with basic human dignity, that right that we have as humans to be able to choose or reject. So we see this as a biblical freedom and right that we have to be able to choose or reject him. And we see this as a freedom that is granted to all people. So we've been speaking on these issues since, the mid-1800s. We have been an official department within the church since the early 1900s. We have a magazine, Liberty Magazine, that is focused on issues of religious liberty. That's the oldest and longest continuing publication dealing with religious liberty that we send out to thought leaders throughout the the country. And I think that that's something that makes Seventh-day Adventists very unique. And again, it's not just something that we fight for or advocate for on behalf of Seventh-day Adventist members, but we advocate on behalf of all individuals to be able to worship freely according to the dictates of their conscience.
4: You mentioned Liberty Magazine, and Strong Tower Radio has featured the editors, the past editor and the current editor, and we're expecting this editor, Bettina Kraus, to also be a part of Declaration at 250 Religious Liberty, and we're looking forward to all of the people that will be part of this series at this very important memorial. When you talk about Liberty Magazine, there is an attempt to send this magazine to decision makers, legislators, and judges across the country, thought leaders and influencers. Can you talk to that briefly? And I'm sure Bettina will talk further, but I think it needs to be repeated. And if people are not on the list of Liberty Magazine, if they want to hear the freedom of choice concept that is original with the United States, they will want to subscribe to that magazine.
5: Yes, definitely. It's interesting, as our nation is celebrating 250 years of independence, we have a celebration that we're also acknowledging with Liberty Magazine. We're celebrating 120 years of this magazine being in publication. And as you said, it is sent to every member of Congress, it is sent to judges, it is sent to every state legislative official. And at the local church level, we encourage our churches to send these magazines to other thought leaders, local officials, people who should be aware of what religious liberty actually means, because there's a lot of different narratives trying to redefine what freedom of conscience actually means and why it is so important. And so we have a whole religious liberty campaign, a Liberty Magazine campaign, where we encourage our churches to submit lists of individuals to send this magazine to. We also collect funds. And if people want to know more about how they can support Liberty Magazine, there is a website. It's libertymagazine.org. There you can find past issues and cover such a broad breadth of topics regarding freedom of conscience and religious liberty for all. And one thing that I love about this magazine, this publication, is that the editor, Bettina Kraus, she has done a wonderful job of getting thought leaders, people in academia, people in practice, people who are engaged in this space, to write articles on some of the current issues that we're seeing in the realm of religious liberty, cases as they come out. And she also includes articles of religious liberty in other countries. And so it's just a great way to familiarize themselves with what religious liberty means and how we see it playing out in practice.
4: You mentioned that people can go online at libertymagazine.org. Could they, if they so choose and were impressed with the magazine and wanted to be on that list on a regular basis, could they order the magazine through that website?
5: Most definitely. There is a form or a link there where people can sign up to subscribe to the magazine and to get additional information.
4: And is it possible not only to get personal copies, but if the general public feels strongly about this and have a concern, that they could sponsor additional magazines to these key influencers and thought leaders, because it's a major task to cover that whole field? And I'm sure that there's legislators and judges that are not receiving the magazine just because the funds are maybe insufficient to cover every single level of our judicial system.
5: Most definitely. So one thing I will say is our church at the North American Division, they've made it a priority to make sure that all state and federal judges and legislators have this magazine, that they get a copy. But we are missing the local level. This is where our churches and individuals can really step in and sponsor magazine subscriptions for those individuals. And I'll also say that when people support Liberty Magazine, and it's very inexpensive, it's $7 for a yearly subscription, which is, you know, it's cheaper than buying a fast food meal, right? and you're able to support this wonderful cause. But also some of those funds also go to some of our other work. We have a representative, Melissa Reed, who is our Capitol Hill liaison. She monitors legislation that might impact religious liberty rights, and she speaks to legislators, and she advocates for this principle of freedom for all at the national level. We also, as a church, again, we don't just represent ourselves. We're not just advocating for ourselves. So there are times when the Supreme Court may be considering cases that have religious liberty implications. In fact, most years they are at least deciding one or two cases that have religious liberty implications. And quite frequently, our church takes that as an opportunity to share our position on religious liberty and the law. And so we have a group that work on amicus briefs that we submit to the court. So when you're supporting Liberty Magazine, you're also supporting some of this other great work, again, that doesn't just impact Seventh-day Adventists, but it's really meant to impact everyone, to make sure that religious liberty is a freedom that's not just on the books, it's not just in the First Amendment, it's not just in Title VII and some of our other federal laws, but it's something that we really put into practice as well.
4: Maybe I'm overstepping, but the United States is unique in the religious liberty and how it's enshrined in our Constitution, but that standard doesn't stay there unless you maintain it. Is that a correct assessment?
5: That is a very fair assessment. And as we reflect on the fact that we're celebrating 250 years of freedom, I think that this is an excellent opportunity to look back at how our country formed, what ideals we espoused as a nation. And our country could have gone so many different ways. When we look at the people who first came from Europe here to this country, the Pilgrims, the Puritans, others, many of them were fleeing religious persecution. But when they arrived here, some of them engaged in some of those same practices. And there wasn't necessarily this separation of church and state from our very foundations, right, with the colonies. We have outliers, people like Roger Williams, of course, who founded Rhode Island and advocated for religious freedom, but he was a minority at that time. And so by the time we get up to independence, some of our founders, they understood the importance of religious liberty for all and not making religious affiliation a prerequisite for being part of the government structure. These were pretty radical ideas at the time. And I think that as I read up on the foundation of this country, they were very mindful not to include God and religion in the Constitution other than saying, hey, you can't make religion a test for holding office. And when they created the Bill of Rights, to me, it's very important that First Amendment, they have some of our foundational freedoms, freedom of speech, free press, but also religious freedom. They had these two clauses, the Establishment Clause and Free Exercise Clause. And those are there. It says, listen, we are a nation that is going to allow people to worship freely, and we, the government, are not going to get into the business of coercing or endorsing religion. And I think that that is something that we should be very proud of as a country. But again, this could have gone many different ways because originally the colonies were not havens of religious liberty for all. And so I think that it's really important that we have these things on the books, but we need to always be advocating that we are actually living out what our Constitution and what the Bill of Rights state.
4: So the business of religion is the church and within the individual soul, but not the business of government. Is that a correct assessment?
5: That is a correct assessment. I think that sometimes people, they say, well, shouldn't Christianity influence society? And I say, of course. Of course, as Christians, we want to influence society, but it's how we do it. I think that we want to influence society by our love, by how we act, how we carry ourselves, not because we're using the government to coerce people to accept our beliefs. And one of the founders of our church, she wrote a lot about coercion and warning against coercion. And one thing that she stated was the union of the church with the state, it says, be the degree ever so slight, while it may appear to bring the world nearer to the church, does in reality, but bring the church nearer to the world. And this is Ellen G. White who stated this in The Great Controversy, but I think that some of our founders also understood this. Roger Williams, when he talked about notions of separation of church and state, he was concerned about the state kind of corrupting or government corrupting the church. And so having a separation, understanding that, you know, there's some things that belong to religion and some things that belong to government is to protect both both entities so that neither one is tainted by the other.
4: There is quite a loud banging of cymbals, if you want to use that analogy, of redefining religious liberty today. Can you explain that? You're closer to the scene than many of us, but can you explain here at 250 how religious liberty is being redefined?
5: Sure. So one thing that I see that's troubling is these talking points and this ideology that, you know, as we look back on the founding of our nation, it's this redefinition of how the country was founded. And people say, we were founded as a Christian nation. We need to go back to these Christian ideals. But the founders were actually very mindful to not create a Christian nation in the sense of having a state religion, or of, again, making religion a prerequisite, making one's religion a prerequisite for being holding a government office. I think that if someone's saying we're a Christian nation from our foundation in the sense that the majority of individuals were Christian when the nation was founded, then yes, I think history backs that up. But to say that, you know, that our founders wanted us to be a Christian nation through the laws of the land, I think that's a misrepresentation of what actually happened historically. And that misrepresentation has present day implications, because we're seeing people trying to use the government to promote religion, which I think the First Amendment is pretty clear saying that is not legal. So we're seeing public schools we're seeing states that are requiring public schools to post the Ten Commandments, for example, to have the Bible in the classroom. That's promoting religion. That is not in line with our understanding of the Establishment Clause. But if you believe the narrative that this is what the founders intended, then it kind of gives you, you know, a little bit of backing to do these things. But I think that if we really read history, we see that that is not what the founders intended. And that, again, to protect both religion and government, having that wall of separation, which is not, the term wall of separation isn't mentioned in any of our Constitution or Declaration or the Bill of Rights, but it's mentioned in, you know, Jefferson's letter to the Danbury Baptist. It's mentioned in some of the correspondence. And I think that concept is protected when we let the state handle, again, state matters, and the church and religion handle religious matters, and not try to commingle those two things.
4: We're talking with Jennifer Gray Woods. She's the Public Affairs and Religious Liberties Director for the Lake Union Conference of Seventh-day Adventists. Jennifer, is there a difference between a Christian people and a Christian nation?
5: Yes, I think that there is. Again, how we define things is important. So can we say we're a Christian nation in that the majority religion, most people in this country are Christian? Yeah, I'm okay with that. Can we say that we're a Christian nation and that Christianity should be favored? That is something that I think is dangerous to say, and it's not accurate. And we're seeing some of these things play out with some current litigation where we have government officials, you know, invoking particular religion, and in this instance, it's Christianity, invoking Christianity, using this terminology such as, you know, we're a Christian nation, Lord, bless this country as a Christian nation, all of these things. And one thing that happens when we see that is we're excluding many Americans who aren't Christian. And, you know, that's problematic. Also, whose Christianity are we talking about, right? Because there are many denominations with many beliefs. And so there are reasons that the founders said there should be this separation. There's a reason that the founders didn't put God into the Constitution, didn't use the words God in the Constitution. They wanted to build a secular nation, one where people are free to practice their religion or no religion without repercussions from the government.
4: God is a person of the ultimate freedom of choice, that you can choose to follow God or not to follow God. What we're talking about here is really a God principle of letting you hope God wants people to accept Jesus Christ and to accept salvation, but he never forces and always gives you the option to opt out, though it makes him very sad. We as a governmental organization and people, this is a standard that seems to be very wise.
5: I agree, and I hope that, you know, that we continue to promote that. Of course, we have the biblical basis for doing that, but also there is a secular basis for doing this as well. And so I'm glad that we have the laws on the books, and I hope that people continue to see the wisdom in how this nation was founded. And, you know, if people want more information on these concepts and many others, I want to encourage them to visit this website, religiousliberty.info. There you can access Liberty Magazine. There's a show, Faith and Politics, which talks about some of these concepts and current events. And, you know, it's just a great resource to really educate more on these issues.
4: Jennifer, there's a phrase or a bit of wisdom that was shared by somebody, and you can polish it up, but I didn't act when they came for the gypsies. I didn't act when they came for the Jews. And then when they came for me, there was nobody to speak for me. How does that ring mm-hmm. in your wheelhouse?
5: I think that that's very relevant to what we're talking about. If we only advocate for ourselves, we're missing the point. True religious liberty and true religious freedom in this country and everywhere in the world is only as strong as we're able and willing to protect that for minority faiths and people of no faith and practices that aren't mainstream. So we can tell how much we value religious liberty as a country by how well we protect the faith of all people.
4: And those people that we may theologize.
5: And people that we may disagree with.
4: That's the highest standard is when you protect somebody's right that you may not like.
5: Exactly.
4: We've been talking about Declaration at 250, then and now. Jennifer, as we wind up close the program, would you leave some summary thoughts for our listeners and resources? We've mentioned it throughout the program. Sometimes our listeners join us after we've shared those vital bits of information.
5: Sure. I think that, you know, in summary, what I will say is our country, I feel very blessed to be in this country that from the time that it claimed independence and from its founding documents understood the importance of religious liberty and the importance of the Establishment Clause prohibiting the government from establishing a religion or coercing or endorsing religion, and also granting people the freedom to practice their religion. But while these things are on paper, while they're in the law, it's important for us to continue to advocate for them in practice for all people. And if people would like more information on the concept of religious liberty and what it means, I encourage you to visit religiousliberty.info and or libertymagazine.org.
4: Well, thank you so much, Jennifer. A lot to think about. 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Bye now.

0: 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I'm Vern Richardson, wildlife biologist with the Michigan DNR.
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2: Looking for a place your child can grow closer to Jesus while having a blast? 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
6: Hello and welcome to Bible Q&A. I'm Angela Lomakang, and I thank you for tuning in each and every week. Well, I want you to grab your Bibles. 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Thank you for your prayers and support of this ministry. We're going to be answering your questions from the Word of God. The Bible is our guidebook that will lead us from here to eternity. Thank you for challenging us to go to God's Word for the answers. If you have questions and you'd like to send them in, here's how you can do so. You can email your questions to BibleQA at 3abn.tv, or you can text your questions to 618-228-3975. Okay, now we have panelists right here in front of us, and I have three of them. Pastor John Dinsey, welcome.
7: Oh, it's a blessing to be here. And these questions that are coming in, people are thinking, people are digging into God's Word. And we hope this program inspires them to read God's Word more.
6: Amen. That's what we want. Amen. Now, Shelley Quinn, the woman that loves the Word of God, all of you do, but she's a wonderful woman of the Scripture. She's written several books also. Welcome, Shelley Quinn.
8: Thank you. It is such a joy to answer your questions because it drives us deep into the Word. Something I know you do that I do is I don't take for granted. I think I know I always go back to the Bible and research it from the beginning again so that we're giving you a biblical answer.
6: Right. Amen. Amen. Amen. And right in front of me is my husband, Pastor John Lomakang. Welcome, sweetie.
9: Thank you, honey. We have a connection beyond the scriptures.
6: Yes, we do.
9: But it's good to have you here today, and it's good to be able to respond to those who are sending questions in. Many of you send those questions in, and we believe you're sincere. Some of the questions are very challenging, so thank you for giving us the opportunity to take the answers from God's Word.
6: Okay, thank you, three of you. We're going to be blessed today. We have three panelists, as I mentioned, and most of the questions are 3 minutes. I don't know how they do it. I know, used to be, what, 2 minutes?
10: Yeah.
6: Now we're 3 minutes. And we're going to have a four-minute question, right? Which is challenging. Yes, it's going to be a challenging question. So, but before we do so, we like to go to the Lord in prayer. So, Pastor Dinsey, would you please pray for us?
11: Sure. Let's pray together. Our wonderful and loving Heavenly Father, we come before your throne of grace to ask for that grace you are willing to give. We ask for your Holy Spirit to use us, guide us, and also speak through us. We pray, Lord, that you will bless us with the biblical answers. And Lord, we know that you love your children, so we pray that this program will draw them close to you. Mm-hmm. We thank you, Lord, for 3ABN, that you have divinely started so that the message and the light of the everlasting gospel can go to all the world. We thank you. And we thank you for all the supporters that make these programs possible. We ask you for these blessings in the holy and blessed name of Jesus. Amen.
6: Amen. Thank you. All right, we're going to start with you, Pastor John.
9: Oh, okay.
6: Get your first Bibles ready.
9: First out of the chute.
6: Okay. Here we go. Anything we own on earth, truthfully, does not belong to us. All belongs to Christ. If so, why did Satan offer Christ the earth? Does the earth belong to Christ or to Satan? This is from Diane in Michigan.
9: Thank you, honey. Thank you, Angela, which in both cases is true. Thank you for the question. You know, when this question was asked, whether or not Christ, the owner, or Satan, it's interesting that in creation, gave Adam dominion of the earth. In Genesis 1, verse 26, we read about this. The Lord said, "Let us make man in our image, according to our likeness. Let them have dominion over the fish of the sea, over the birds of the air, over the cattle, over all the earth, and over every creeping thing that creeps on the earth." And that dominion was intact as long as Satan was obedient to Christ. That's a very important point. But we know that he was disobedient. He fell in the temptation as his wife gave him the forbidden fruit and he ate. And the Bible says, just as through one man sin entered the world, Romans 5 and verse 12. In recognizing the loss of the earth, we find there was a meeting held in eternity. And it doesn't say where the meeting was held, but Job 2 verse 1 and 2 describes Satan's presence and what he said about the earth. Notice Job chapter 2 and verse 2. And the Lord said to Satan, "From where do you come?" Satan answered the Lord and said, "From going to and fro on the earth and from walking back and forth on it." So he says, "I'm hanging out on the earth." Well, how did he get there? He was cast to the earth. Revelation chapter 12, verse 7 to 9. He was cast to the earth, and his angels were cast out with him. And then when Jesus was on the earth, Jesus even acknowledged that Satan was the ruler of the world. John 14, verse 30. Listen to the words of Christ. Speaking to his disciples, he says, "I will no longer talk much with you, for the ruler of this world is coming, and he has nothing in me." So the question that you asked, was Christ the owner or was Satan the owner? Christ is the creator. That's hands down. But the rulership was usurped, was handed

0: Do not rejoice in this, that the spirits are subject to you, but rather rejoice because your names are written in heaven. And all the power that Satan once had, he says in verse 19, I give you power over the enemy, and nothing shall by any means hurt you. So, yes, Satan did own it, but Christ took it back.
1: Amen.
2: Beautiful. Amen. There's nothing else to say.
0: Praise the Lord.
2: The power belongs to the Lord. Praise God. Thank you, sweetie, for that. All right, let's go to Shelley Quinn. This is an interesting question. You're going to have a four-minute question.
1: Okay.
2: So here goes. This is from Abe in El Reno, Oklahoma. I have a question about Romans 3:28. Is that talking about the law of Moses?
1: Abe, in Romans 3, it alludes to both the Ten Commandment law, and then it alludes to the book of the law. But what Paul's argument is justification by faith through the righteousness of Jesus Christ. So let's look. Romans, and it's apart from any law. That's what the bottom line is. Romans 3:21 says, but now the righteousness of God apart from the law is revealed, being witnessed, get this, being witnessed by the law and the prophets. So the entire Old Testament verifies, it witnesses. God never intended for salvation to be by obedience to a law. The law was to point us to our need of a Savior. Mm-hmm. Verse 22, what was revealed? Even the righteousness of God through faith in Jesus Christ to all and on all who believe. For there is no difference. For all have sinned and fall short of the glory of God, being justified, declared not guilty, freely by His grace through the redemption that is in Christ Jesus. He goes on in verse 27, Romans 3:27. Where is boasting then? It is excluded. By what law? By the law of works? No, it's excluded by the law of faith. Now, I want to make sure that I point out one thing. Paul associates the law of faith to obedience to the faith. He begins, he opens and closes the book of Romans with these words, obedience to the faith. We find that in Romans 1:5, the very beginning of obedience to the faith, and Romans 16:26 he does. So we have faith in Christ's perfect obedience, and that basically issues in obedience on our part as we are loyal to Him. It requires a personal relationship with Jesus and a willingness to follow in His footsteps. And that's how we demonstrate our loyalty. Now, Romans 3:28. Here's your question. Therefore, we conclude that a man is justified by faith apart from the deeds of the law. In the original, it just simply says, apart from the deeds of law. There is no definite article. It's not talking about the law. It's law. Man cannot be justified by keeping any law. Mm-hmm. Because to be justified by a law means you'd have to keep it perfectly all of your life from the beginning to the end. And that's just humanly impossible. But the good news is that we are justified by Christ's perfect obedience and His righteousness. Mm-hmm. He imputes His righteousness. That means He credits His righteousness to all who accept Him as Savior. Paul's not suggesting that we disregard the Ten Commandments, because Hebrews 8:10 tells us the Ten Commandments are the heart of the New Covenant, just as they were of the old. And salvation by grace is not a license to sin. Mm. You know what? Breaking the law is sin. God does not condone sin. He judges sin. So if God were going to do away with the Ten Commandments, why did Jesus die? To pay the penalty for breaking them. Jesus would have died in vain.
2: That's right. Mm. Amen. Well said. And there's nothing wrong with the Ten Commandments, is there, Shelley?
1: Oh, no.
2: Nothing wrong.
1: It's the law of love.
2: It's the law of love. And the Bible

0: says I can do how many things?
1: All.
0: Through okay. Christ, who strengthens me and you. All right. Pastor Dinsey, here we go. This is an interesting question. Can a home bathtub be used to baptize an elderly person?
2: Thank you for that question, because it allows us to share what God's Word says.
0: Yeah.
2: And we have to first go to what the word baptize means. And when you look into the Greek, you will notice that it means to immerse, mm-hmm. to submerge completely under. Mm-hmm. And so this is what baptism means. Can a bathtub be used to baptize an elderly person? Yes, it can be, because you fill it up and you are able to put the person underwater. Now, let's look into what this means. In Romans chapter 6, beginning in verse 3, Paul gives a wonderful presentation on what baptism is. Notice how it says, "Or do you not know that as many of us as were baptized into Christ Jesus were baptized into his death?" What is it that happens when a person dies? That person is buried completely underground. When a person dies, you don't put them above the ground and sprinkle dirt on them. Mm-hmm. You put them under the ground. You put them in the ground. You dig a hole, put the person in the ground, and you bury them. Likewise, you're buried in the water. Now let's go to verse 4. "Therefore, we were buried with him through the baptism into death, that just as Christ was raised from the dead by the glory of the Father, even so we also should walk in newness of life." So the person baptized goes underwater and signifies that the person is dying to the old way of life, brought back up again, a symbolism of you are now born again, brought back from the dead, and now you walk in newness of life, following Jesus with all of your heart. And this is what baptism means. Recently, we shared a picture on 3ABN of a baptism that took place in Cuba inside a bathtub.
0: Yes.
2: Because there was no baptismal pool nearby. They went to this area where they were isolated. It was a remote area, and that's what they had available. So the person was, the people baptized were, mm-hmm. got in the water, and they completely submerged them in the water. Is this acceptable to the Lord? Yes, because you are submerging the person underwater. Now let's go to John 23, and notice what the Bible says there. John also, John the Baptist, was baptizing in Aenon near to Salem, because there was much water there, and they came and were baptized. So yes, you can baptize a person in a bathtub. And here we have a scripture, John 3:23. That talks that about baptism taking place because there was much water there, sufficient to put the person under, to completely identify with the word baptizo, submerge the person under.
0: Amen. Now, Jesus was baptized as an example, right?
2: Yes, indeed he was.
0: He wasn't sprinkled.
2: And there are people that cannot, they can't go to the church, to the baptismal tank. They just can't do it. They're like this person, elderly person. Yeah.
0: Exactly. And it is acceptable,
2: isn't
0: it?
2: Acceptable to the Lord, yes.
0: To the Lord. Thank you. All right. Pastor John, here's your question. This is from Barbara in Chattanooga, Tennessee. Jesus said in John 5:29, "Those who did good deeds to the resurrection of life." This seems to say that we are saved by our works. I believe that we are saved totally by faith in his shed blood, covering our sins, and our works are in obedience. Can you help me with this?
3: Yes, wonderful. Well, your analogy, Barbara, is exactly correct. We are saved by grace through faith in Christ alone, mm-hmm. as Ephesians 2 verse 8 says, not of works, lest anyone should boast. And yes, you are also right, and our works are in obedience. But I'm going to give you a different angle here. Why does the Bible say it the way it does? Let me read John 5:29 for you. And it speaks of those who are in the grave, everyone in the grave. It says, those who have done good to the resurrection of life, and those who have done evil to the resurrection of condemnation. Notice it didn't say those who have done good works. It says those who have done good and those who have done evil. It's talking about the two characters that are being developed here. But since you put the word works there, let me go ahead and illustrate the points about the works that are taking place in our lives. There is a tree, and then there's the fruit. The Bible makes it very clear, a good tree cannot bring forth bad fruit, and a bad tree cannot bring forth good fruit. Jesus says in John 15, I'm the vine, you are the branches. So if we're connected to Christ, everything in our lives, including our works, will be evidence that we're connected to Him.
1: Amen.
3: You can't produce bad fruit if you're connected to a good tree. Mm. And the vine in Jesus Christ is a good tree. But the Bible makes it very clear that by the deeds of the law, Romans 3:20, no flesh will be justified in His sight. In other words, we can't work our way into a saving relationship with Christ. So what is the purpose of the works? Let me show you what the Bible makes it very clear. Any works that are done by us, it is God, Philippians 2:13, for it is God who works in us both to will and to do of His good pleasure. I can do all things through Christ who strengthens me. So the active power in us is the power of God through the work of the Holy Spirit, bringing these works to fruition. But Jesus made it very clear that good works will occupy the life of a Christian. Matthew 5, verse 16, let your light so shine before men that they may see your good works and glorify your Father which is in heaven. Also, Jesus, before He left, He said these words to His disciples, John 14:12. I say to you, he who believes in me, the works that I do, he will do also, and greater works than these he will do, because I go to the Father. So what works is He talking about? He's talking about the works that Abraham made reference to, James chapter 2, verse 18. But someone will say, you have faith and I have works. Then the Bible says, show me your faith without your works, and I will show you my faith by my works. Why are works so vitally important? Ecclesiastes 12, verse 14. For God will bring every work into judgment with every secret thing, whether it is good or whether it is evil. In Revelation 22, verse 12, behold, I come quickly, and my reward is with me to give to everyone according as his work shall be. So the works is the evidence of the presence of Christ, not the means by which we are saved. If we are saved, our works will be good, as Christ himself is also good. Connected can only be good works.
0: Thank you. Good. Now, can we get to heaven just by good works?
3: Absolutely not.
0: No. It goes hand in hand, right? Faith without works is dead.
3: Faith without works is dead.
0: Yeah, it sure does. Okay. If you're just tuning in for the first time and you would like to send your Bible questions in, you can go to BibleQA@3abn.tv. You can email that to us. And if you'd like to text in your questions, you can go to 618-228-3975. Thank you. Okay, Shelley, here's your question. Why does Scripture say we shall call His name Emmanuel, but in the life of Jesus, nobody ever calls Him Emmanuel, only Jesus?
1: Great question. We're going to look at how Matthew chapter 1 is actually quoting Isaiah 7:14. Let's go there. Isaiah 7:14 says, the Lord himself will give you a sign. Behold, the virgin shall conceive and bear a son, and you shall call his name Emmanuel. Imanu in the Hebrew means within, and El is God. So Emmanuel meant God with us. Now, God is giving Ahaz this sign that his presence is going to be with these people, even though they didn't trust in God, and in spite of their unbelief. The Emmanuel prophecy served its purpose during the time of Ahaz and Isaiah, but it had a great dual application. It meant a whole lot more. It pointed forward to the child who would be born, who's going to be called Wonderful Counselor, Mighty God, Everlasting
3: Amen.
1: Father and Prince of Peace. So let's look at where your question's coming mm-hmm. from. In Matthew 1:21, Matthew writes, he's recording the words of the angel, she will bring forth a son, and you shall call his name Jesus, for he will save his people from their sins. So the angel says to call the son's name Jesus,
3: That's
1: Mary's
3: right.
1: son.
3: Mm-hmm.
1: Then it says, Matthew says in verse 22, so all this was done that it might be fulfilled, which was spoken through the Lord, through the prophet, saying, Now he's quoting Isaiah 7:14, "Behold, the virgin shall be with child, bear a son, they shall call his name Emmanuel," which is translated God with us. So the angel didn't tell Mary to call his name Emmanuel. He said, call his name Jesus. Mm-hmm. But he refers back that this is the greater fulfillment of God's promise. God came down, took on our flesh, became a man, and he was God with us in the person of Jesus Christ. So always remember, when you look at a scripture, look at it within context. The angel says, call his name Jesus. And then Matthew says, hey, this was all done that it could be fulfilled. What the prophecy said in Isaiah.
0: Wow, beautiful. And the Bible says that the name of Jesus, every knee shall bow.
1: Amen.
0: Every tongue shall confess. Amen. Beautiful. His name is Jesus. All right. And he has many names too, right, Shelley?
1: Amen.
0: Yes, okay. Oh, you get, Pastor Dinsey, you got some interesting questions there. This one's interesting. Should women cover their heads when they pray?
2: Indeed, a good question. So this is from 1 Corinthians chapter 11. I am going to first read verse 5, but first I'd like to say this. When we're reading a scripture, just as Sister Shelley said, you have to take the context into consideration. You also have to take into consideration time, place, and...
1: audience.
2: Yes, audience. Thank you very much. So here, let's look at 1 Corinthians chapter 11, verse 5. But every woman who prays or prophesies with her head uncovered dishonors her head.
0: Uh-oh.
2: For that is one and the same as if her head was shaved. So here in this scripture, you have to take into consideration the fact that in those days, the custom was for women to cover their heads with a veil as proof that they were married. And also as a show of modesty. That was the culture in those days. And formerly, the women would not appear, the married women would not appear in public this way, because if they did, it was considered a disgrace for the woman and also for her husband. And it seems that Paul reasoned that the removal of the veil that recognized the emblem of her sex, or being a female, and her position showed up for her husband. And now we need to keep this in mind as we move to verse 6. Notice what he says. Very interesting in verse 6. 1 Corinthians 11, 6. For if a woman is not covered, let her also be shorn. But if it is shameful for a woman to be shorn or shaved, let her head be covered. Mm-hmm. He seems to be also taking into account that maybe in another area where they're reading this letter, if the conditions say that if it is shameful for a woman to be shorn or shaved, let her be covered. So he's covering his bases here. So culture indicates the way we should behave as Christians. Mm-hmm. Let me give you an example that you cannot find anywhere in the world, but I'm going to make one up. Let us say that it was considered a shame, an embarrassment for men to wear the color red.
0: Ooh.
2: What should the Christians do? What should the Christian man do? Well, he shouldn't wear red because he would be giving a bad example in that society, that to wear red would be shameful and you're a disgrace. Mm-hmm. So we need to adapt to the culture in so much as it does not contradict the Word of God and doesn't put to shame the Christian experience. Now let's go to verse 7. For a man indeed ought not to cover his head in that culture, since he is the image and glory of God, but woman is the glory of man. Now, because of time, I have to move all the way down to verse 16. But if anyone seems to be contentious, we have no such custom, nor do the churches of God. So you see, customs has to be taken into consideration when we read these scriptures. And so it is not a shame for women to have to, they don't have to cover their heads to pray, because God looks at the heart.
0: That's right. Amen. Well said. And it's not a salvation issue, is it?
2: No, no, it's not a salvation issue.
0: Right. You won't be lost because you didn't cover your head. Amen. I like that. Okay. I hope that answered your question. All right. Pastor John, are you ready for this one?
2: Mm-hmm.
0: I know you did a sermon called The Lean In Church, which was a very good sermon, and that was a little twist to that, wasn't it?
3: Oh, yeah.
0: Yeah. Anyway, this is from Edith in New York. Concerning Pastor Loma Kang's sermon, The Lean In Church, when the Apostle John said, there will be no more sea, was he referring to heaven or the sea that surrounded him?
3: Okay, now, in the question, the person that asked the question, they had some insight here because it's a very interesting way that they put, or were they referring to the sea that surrounded him? And Shelley and Johnny just talked about considering the context.
0: Yeah.
3: That was huge in your question.
0: Yeah.
3: Let me go ahead and just make a couple of points here. First of all, John didn't have a problem with seas because in Genesis 1, verse 10, God saw when he created the seas, he says, the waters that were gathered together he called seas. So John, as an inspired apostle of Christ, wouldn't have a problem with the word of God. You also find in Revelation 4, verse 6, considering the context, the Bible says, before the throne there was a sea of glass like crystal. So this is obviously a sea of glass. It's a crystal stance, a crystal position, but it's not saying that it was made of water. You also find Revelation 15, verse 2, and I saw something like a sea of glass mingle with fire. Mm-hmm. So John is making continued references to seas. But the context is vitally important. Keep in mind, John was a prisoner on the island of Patmos. He also wrote Revelation chapter 13. And so there are two possibilities. One is that when John talked about Revelation 13, verse 1, notice the context here. He says, and then I stood on the sand of the sea, and I saw a beast rising up out of the sea, having seven heads and ten horns, and on his horns ten crowns, and on his heads a blasphemous name. In this context, John is showing the sea as an origin of where evil comes out of.
0: Mm.
3: So John, on an island of Patmos, seeing this picture, in other words, he may be making the connection, well, if there is no sea, there's no evil beast to come out of it. This was the rise of the power of Rome. That's one of the contexts. So he may be suggesting that if there's no sea, the beast that causes suffering and pain and fear will be removed. Mm-hmm. But the second possibility is when he says the sea is no longer there, reflects John's experience on Patmos. Mm-hmm. Because he was surrounded, he was on an island, and the island was in fact surrounded by water, and the waters is what isolated him from people like Alcatraz in San Francisco. So the sea, in fact, is also an instrument of punitive value. Mm. People in Alcatraz, this is California, that prison that used to exist. San Francisco, thank you. If there was no water, people in Alcatraz, but the water became a punitive measure to keep on that island, that prison. But here's the point. So the context of that is John saw the sea in his days serving a purpose of preventing him from getting freedom, and secondly, an instrument that was synonymous to the powers of evil rising up out of the sea. Mm. So this was simply what John was saying, and he was not speaking about the broad expanse of no more seas.
0: Right.
3: In the new earth, as was the case before sin, I believe that there will be seas, but they'll no longer have any evil purpose, and the nations will not be separated from one another by the seas.
0: Amen. Right, because the seas separate us, right?
3: Exactly.
0: Yeah, amen. Bible did say no more sea.
3: That's right.
0: Okay, thank you for that. Okay, Shelley, Sister Shelley, this is an interesting question. Here we go. Was Moses lying to Pharaoh when he asked for the Israelites to be allowed to go and worship in the desert, yet he was supposed to take the Israelites to Canaan? If he did, does that mean God can command us to lie?
1: Well, the answer, no.
0: Thank you.
1: God is holy. He would never command us to sin by lying. Numbers 23:19 says, God is not a man that he should lie.
0: That's right.
1: James 1:13 says, let no one say when he's tempted, I'm tempted by God, for God cannot be tempted by evil, nor does he himself tempt anyone. So let's look back. Exodus 5, verses 1 through 3. Exodus 5, 1. Afterward, Moses and Aaron went in and told Pharaoh, thus says the Lord God of Israel. Lord God is Yahweh, his covenant name.
0: Mm.
1: Let my people go that they may hold a feast to me in the wilderness. So Moses is coming in basically with a command from God to Pharaoh, let my people go that they can come hold a feast. Pharaoh says in verse 2, who is the Lord that I should obey his voice to let Israel go? I do not know the Lord, nor will I let Israel go. So they, Moses and Aaron, said, the God of the Hebrews has met with us. Please let us go 3 days' journey into the desert and sacrifice to the Lord our God, lest he fall upon us with pestilence or with the sword. Please, they're making a polite and earnest request. It's a legitimate, lawful request. They have work records that they have found from the days of the Egyptians, and those who were in subordination to them, they were allowed to go and worship to their gods, to make sacrifices to. They gave them time off from work to go do these things. Of course, they had so many different gods. So why would God want them to worship outside the camp? Pretty simple. Some of the animals that would represent the sacrifices to God were considered sacred to the Egyptians. So Moses didn't want to provoke religious animosity between these, so he's asking this permission to let them go just beyond the boundaries, the borders of Egypt. And you know something? If Pharaoh had allowed them to do this, they would have come back. But this is the beginning of Pharaoh hardening his heart towards the Lord, and he wouldn't listen.
0: Wow, he wouldn't listen. It's not good to have a hard heart, is it? What a lesson for all of us. That's right. Thank you, Shelley. All right, this is your four-minute question. Here we go, Pastor Dinsey. When Jesus died on the cross, did he die the first or second death? If his death on the cross was accepted as our substitute, why does he need to plead our case before the Father? Weren't our sins using the earthly sanctuary sacrifice as an example? This is from Kim in California.
2: Thank you, Kim, for the question. Now, we will try to get to the part about the sanctuary if we are able to because of time. In order for Christ to really die for our sins, he must die the equivalent of second death. Remember, the Bible says it is appointed for men once to die and then the judgment. So Jesus had to experience what the wicked will experience when they are paying for their sins. Jesus experienced the separation of the Father and suffered greatly, such as the wicked will feel when they finally, all mercy is withdrawn from them, and they now get a full experience of the weight of the guilt of all the evil they have done. Jesus experienced this on the cross, suffered greatly for every one of us. All of the sins of all the human race were put upon him. Now, why does he have to plead our case? For this, we need to consider what the Bible says concerning what we already talked about. We mentioned earlier, Romans chapter 6, verse 4, it says, therefore we were buried with him through baptism into death, that just as Christ was raised from the dead by the glory of the Father, even so we also should walk in newness of life. So Christ has to plead our case before the Father to show that the record states we are walking in newness of life. You see, there's more to salvation than just your sins are forgiven.
1: Amen.
2: You are indicating that you want to live a new life. You want to identify with God's kingdom. And it is not just that you're forgiven. God wants to change us and make us, as you were listening, you have that imputed righteousness credited to your account. But then God continues to work in our hearts to mold us and shape us and transform us into the likeness of God so that we will not want to sin anymore. And it is, remember, without God, without Jesus, we can do nothing. So this is a work of transformation that God is working in us. So that's why you see in Matthew chapter 24, verse 13, things like, he that endures until the end, the same will be saved. Look at Hebrews chapter 10, verse 38 and 39. Now the just shall live by faith, but if any man draw back, my soul shall have no pleasure in him. Mm. But we are not of them who draw back unto perdition, but of them that believe to the saving of the soul. So there is this cooperation with God that must take place. Christ, as our high priest, is ministering in the most holy place in heaven. And he is doing this great work in our behalf. Mm-hmm. We must be in cooperation with him so that our sins are blotted out completely from the record books. This is why you have a scripture like this. We are not of them who draw back unto perdition. We must continue walking in newness of life. In Revelation chapter 22, verse 12, it says, and behold, I am coming quickly, and my reward is with me to give to every man according to his work. What do your works show? That you're a Christian or that you are a sinner? You see, what is the way you are living show? Where's the weight of your actions and your thoughts and your words? Mm-hmm. So you asked about the sins being transferred. Yes, they were transferred to Christ, and he will blot those out. But we, again, must cooperate with him. What were the people of Israel on the Day of Atonement doing? Because their sins were once again brought to the attention, and they were put on the scapegoat. What were the people of Israel doing? They were outside afflicting their souls, identifying with the work that was taking place in the most holy place. If they did not do this, they would be thrown out of the camp. They would not take part of the people of God. So this is all very important.
0: Wow.
2: Time is up.
0: I know. That was wonderful. Well said. And we're living in the antitypical Day of Atonement, aren't we?
2: Yes, absolutely. The real holy place is in heaven.
0: That's right. Wow. Beautiful. Thank you. All right. Now, this, Pastor John, this is your 4-minute question.
3: Okay.
0: And this is an interesting one because this is a question you have been answering for years. I know since I'm your wife. Okay. It says here, should the middle of the week when Christ was crucified mean Wednesday, not Friday? Explain, please.
3: Okay. Very, very directly to the point. The middle of the week is not talked about in any of the Gospels, but it's talked about specifically in Daniel 9, verse 24 to 27. Now, there's a 70-week prophecy. I'll give it to you. Let's go to Daniel 9, verse 24 to 27. And we're going to see weeks introduced. Daniel 9, 24. 70 weeks are determined for your people and for your holy city. The Lord is speaking to Daniel, who's his people, the Jewish people. And the Lord gave them 6 things to accomplish in the 70-week period. But prophetic time, a week is 7 days. So 70 times 7 gives you 490 years. But in order for these 6 things to be accomplished, the Lord gave the Jews 490 years to accomplish the 6 things outlined in verse 24. But how do we know when it begins? Verse 25, know therefore and understand that from the going forth of the command to restore and build Jerusalem until the Messiah, the Prince, there shall be 7 weeks and 62, that's 69. So you find that brings you, you add that up, 69 times 7 gives you 483 years. Now let's do the math. 490 minus 483 gives you 7. So you have 7 years remaining. Now, I want you to grab that. Because 7 years are synonymous to 7 days in a week. Mm-hmm. That's why in the middle of that 7-year period, something was supposed to happen pertaining to the Messiah. Let's look at what verse 25 continues to say. There shall be 7 weeks and 62 weeks, Daniel 7:25. The street shall be built again and the walls even in troublous times. Verse 26, and after 62 weeks, the Messiah shall be cut off. What does the Bible mean when it says cut off? Isaiah 53 makes it very clear. Isaiah says in Isaiah 53 verse 8, he was taken from prison and from judgment, and who will declare his generations? For he was cut off from the land of the living. That cut off means his crucifixion. But when was that supposed to happen? Let's go down to verse 27. Then he shall confirm a covenant with many for 1 week, there's that week, but in the middle of the week, he shall bring an end to sacrifices and offerings. Now let's find out, when did that week period begin? You find in the book of Luke a time period referred to there, and in Luke chapter 3, verse 1, 21, and 22, it says, now in the 15th year of the reign of Tiberius Caesar, that's the year that Jesus was anointed or baptized. And Acts 10, verse 38 speaks of him as the one who was anointed. The word anointed means the Messiah. Now Jesus, in the year 27 AD, when Tiberius Caesar began to reign, Jesus was anointed. Now let's follow that time frame. When was that? He was anointed in the 15th year of the reign of Tiberius Caesar. Tiberius Caesar reigned in the year 12 AD. 15 plus 12 gives you 27. So 3.5 years later take you to 31 AD. Something was supposed to happen in the middle of that time frame that happened according to the prophecy. The Bible says, but in the middle of the week, he shall bring an end to sacrifices. So what happened in the 3.5 year period? When Jesus died, something occurred, and the Bible made it clear in Matthew 27:51, then behold, the veil of the temple was torn in two from top to bottom. Jesus brought the sacrificial system to its end. And the Lamb escaped while the Lamb of God was being slain in the middle of that 7 year period, the middle of the prophetic week. But did that whole time frame come to an end? Hebrews 2 verse 13, how shall we escape if we neglect so great a salvation, which at the first began to be spoken to the Lord and was confirmed to us by those who heard him? Jesus died in the middle of the prophetic week, and the disciples finished the gospel by carrying it to the Jews for the next 3.5 year period until it went to the Gentiles.
1: And you misspoke. That's Hebrews 2, 3.
3: Hebrews 2, what did I say?
1: You said 13.
3: Thank you. Hebrews 2, verse 3. Thank you very much. Mm-hmm. That's why I have Shelley on the program with me. Appreciate that, Shelley.
1: We all do that, don't we?
0: We all do, of course.
3: Hebrews 2, 3. Thank you so much.
0: Amen, amen. And in the middle of the week, the curtain was torn in two, right?
3: That's right, middle of the seven.
0: From where? From bottom or top?
3: Top to bottom.
0: There you go, from top to bottom. I love it. Okay, thank you so much for that. All right, Shelley, this is an interesting question. What is the difference between taking the cross and submitting to abuse from others? How do we draw the line? This is from Julia.
1: Julia, your question's a little interesting. Yeah. I'm going to try my best to answer it because can't quite tell from context. Mm-hmm. Taking up the cross simply means we're going to die to self-will and yield to Jesus Christ. The idea, Jesus said, you know, if someone hits you on the cheek, turn the other cheek. I just want to point out, this doesn't mean that as a Christian, you have to accept abuse. In the Jewish law, if someone insulted you by backhanding you across the cheek, the Jewish law said you could slap him back twice as hard. Jesus is simply telling us as Christians, don't retaliate. That's not your business.
0: Right.
1: The Bible instructs us to love, not to injure.
0: Yes.
1: Now, when we look at abuse, all abuse is rooted in selfishness.
0: Mm-hmm.
1: All abuse is a desire to control someone. All abuse is sin. Physical abuse, it's obvious.
0: Mm-hmm.
1: Your question doesn't make it sound like you're going through physical abuse, Julia. It sounds more like spiritual, emotional, mental, or verbal abuse.
0: Mm-hmm.
1: And the Bible talks about someone that speaks in Proverbs 12:18, and their tongue is like the piercing of a sword.
0: Mm-hmm.
1: So what do we do when we get around people who are verbally abusive? What do we do when people speak ill of us? Do we just, as you said, where do we draw the line? I want to tell you there are long-term implications. Proverbs 18:21 says there's power of life and death in the tongue. So when someone's speaking negatively to you, they can speak death into your life. And I'm talking spiritual death, mental. So all abuse is sin. God hates sin, and in Proverbs 6:16 through 19, he's telling us it's wrong to take advantage of anyone, and God calls it an abomination. It says, Proverbs 6:16, these six things the Lord hates. Yes, seven are an abomination to him. A proud look, lying tongue, hands that shed innocent blood, heart that devises wickedness, or feet that were swift to run to evil, a false witness, and one who sows discord. So go to 2 Timothy 3:1-5. It talks about abusive people that have a form of godliness and deny its power. It says, have nothing to do with them. Love them. Pray for their forgiveness. Love them from a distance.
0: Amen. Abuse is a serious thing, isn't it?
3: Wow.
0: Yeah, and it's not good when to know that you are being abused. Remember, overcome evil with good. That's the way to do it. And pray. God has the answer for you. All right, Pastor Don Dinsey, here's your question. Can you help me to understand the concept of the resurrection of the dead? How many resurrections are there going to be? And what, when, and how does this special resurrection takes place? What's the purpose of it? And where do we find it in Scripture? This is from Save More.
2: Well, thank you very much. We go right to John chapter 5, verse 28 and 29. Do not marvel at this, for the hour is coming in which all who are in the graves will hear his voice and come forth. Those who have done good to the resurrection of life, and those who have done evil to the resurrection of condemnation, also called the resurrection of damnation by the King James Version. So two resurrections are pointed out. You also mentioned a special resurrection, which we hope to talk to you about in a moment. The resurrection, these two that I just mentioned, the resurrection of life and the resurrection of condemnation, mm-hmm. are separated by 1,000 years of time. Mm-hmm. You have to go to Revelation chapter 20 to see that. And if I have time, we'll read that. The first resurrection, the resurrection of life, begins when Jesus Christ returns. So that's why I'm reading to you from 1 Thessalonians chapter 4, verse 15 through 18. For this we say to you by the word of the Lord, that we who are alive and remain until the coming of the Lord will by no means precede those who are asleep. For the Lord himself will descend from heaven with a shout, with the voice of the archangel, and with the trumpet of God, and the dead in Christ will rise first. Then we who are alive and remain shall be caught up together with them in the clouds to meet the Lord in the air, and thus we shall always be with the Lord. Therefore, comfort one another with these words. Mm-hmm. Now let's move quickly to Revelation chapter 20, verse 4 and 5, that describes in detail a little more about this. And I saw thrones, and they sat on them, that's the righteous, and judgment was committed to them. Then I saw the souls of those who had been beheaded for the witness, their witness to Jesus and for the word of God, who had not worshipped the beast or his image, and had not received his mark or their foreheads or on their hands, and they lived and reigned with Christ 1,000 years. But the rest of the dead, that is the wicked, did not live again until the 1,000 years were finished. So the rest of the dead, that is the wicked, they are resurrected after the 1,000 years are finished. Mm-hmm. What about this special resurrection that you mentioned? Mm-hmm. Because of time, I have to read quickly Revelation chapter 1, verse 7. Jesus says, here we have, behold, he is coming with clouds, and every eye will see him, even they who pierced him. And all the tribes of the earth will mourn because of him. Even so, amen. So the special resurrection, these wicked people, those that pierced them, are supposed to be resurrected after the 1,000 years, but they are resurrected specially to see the coming Christ. Why? The Bible does not make that clear, and we have to submit to what the Bible says. They are resurrected to see for a purpose that God knows to be a good one. So I will trust in God for this, and these are the resurrections that the Bible mentions that are still yet future.
0: Thank you so much. Boy, these are some great questions and answers. We're going to take a short break. So when we come back, we're going to have a final thought from our three panelists, and we're going to give you some information and how to contact us. So we'll be right back.
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0: Before we close this program, I'm going to give all three of the panelists final thoughts. We're going to start with Pastor John Dinsey.
1: There's a hint given to us about the special resurrection in Matthew 26, verse 63 and 64. I'm reading the last part of 63. I put you under oath by the living God. Tell us if you are the Christ, the Son of God. Jesus said to him, it is as you said. Nevertheless, I say to you, hereafter you will see the Son of Man sitting at the right hand of the power and coming on the clouds of heaven. There's a hint right there.
0: Wow.
2: This is for Julia. Proverbs 13:20 says, the companion of fools will be destroyed. In other words, you'll suffer harm. Mm. Pray for people. Don't let them abuse you, though.
0: That's right.
2: And sometimes we got to have to love people from a distance. Mm.
3: Well, yes, and the person that asked about works, remember that salvation has always been on the work of Christ, never on our work. But if you love the Lord, the Bible says, for we are his workmanship, created in Christ Jesus for good works, which God prepared beforehand. When you are saved, you are hired in God's workforce, and the works are evidence that you are connected to the living Christ.
0: I hope you enjoyed these Bible answers. I sure did. When I was growing up, there was a song we used to sing. It was called the Bible. Yes, that's the book for me. I stand upon the Word of God, the Bible. Keep the Word of God close to your heart, and you will be blessed. Have a blessed day in Jesus.

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0: How long has it been, or has it ever happened to you, that someone whom you wouldn't have expected called you on the phone just to ask how you are? How you doing? Been thinking about you. In fact, I've been praying for you. Is there anything I can do? Hi, I'm Bill Pierce, and this is Night Sounds. In fact, along that line tonight, I was thinking about the pastor of your church, if you happen to have one. How long has it been, or has it ever happened, that you've called him to say, "Hey, pastor, I really appreciate you and what you're doing. I want you to know that I was thinking about you, and I'm praying for you." I did that a couple of minutes before coming into the studio tonight. I'll tell you about it as we move ahead. Tonight's program, The Invisible Servant, speaking about that very important person in our lives, our pastor. And so many times, pastors are invisible in their ministry. We may only see them once a week, or perhaps twice, for church on Sunday, or maybe a prayer meeting, or run into them somewhere along the week. And as we focus on the pastor, whomever he or she may be, appointed by God as an under-shepherd for a congregation of however many, what a tremendous responsibility, and how they come to those places in their lives and our lives when we wonder, and they wonder, whether what they are doing is working. So tonight's program is really an encouragement for the pastor. And I hope there are many pastors listening right now, and many parishioners or congregation members or just plain friends or concerned Christians. We all need encouragement, don't we? And more than you would ever imagine, the pastor needs to know that he or she has a support system behind them, standing with them in prayer and in love. And if you stay with us for the entire half hour tonight, I think you might be surprised at some of the statistics we come up with concerning your pastor. In our musical agenda, Tom Netherton to open, focusing on that one on whom we depend, whether we're in the congregation or as the pastor. Here is our focus.
1: When the hope you had has disappeared, and you've lost the will to try.

Tom Netherton, the song Depend on Me. And our program tonight is centering on the pastor. The pastor of the church that you might attend, or any pastor you might know. A very special calling, to say the least. And in our program tonight, I noticed an article in a recent edition of Discipleship Journal by Wes Roberts. Here's a man whose ministry it is to consult with and counsel Christian leaders worldwide. What a tremendous kind of an outreach. We don't hear that very much anymore, but how needed it is. He said, among other things, if you could sit with us as the telephones ring each day in our offices and listen in on the conversations, you would probably weep, most likely be startled, and often wonder what's happening to our Christian leaders today, even to the very best of them. And to get a truly accurate picture, you'd really need to take at least 30 days to live night and day with your pastor, or your missionary friend, or that parachurch worker you have an interest in. 30 days? Pretty scary project, isn't it? And most of us couldn't do that. But it might interest you to know, the pastor, even one who's wise with his schedule, is on duty 27 hours a day, 39 days a month, 412 days a year. The fact is, our pastors need our loving support, or their chances of getting burned out or even failing are great. And as we look in the scriptures tonight, there's an urgency for us to honor and care for our pastors. Let's take a look at 1 Thessalonians chapter 5, verse 12. And now, friends, we ask you to honor those leaders who work so hard for you, who've been given the responsibility of urging and guiding you along in your obedience. Overwhelm them with appreciation and love. Another portion of scripture from Hebrews chapter 13, verse 7. Appreciate your pastoral leaders who gave you the word of God. Take a good look at the way they live and let their faithfulness instruct you as well as their truthfulness. Tonight, as we're concentrating for a moment or two on the pastor, with our program titled The Invisible Servant, I use the word invisible because so much of what he or she does is not seen by us. Again, maybe we see them in action on a given Sunday morning or throughout the day, all the way to the end of Sunday night, or a prayer meeting on Wednesday. But that's the tip of the iceberg. One who knows the pastor's schedule said, he teaches, though he must solicit his own classes. He heals, though without pills or knife. He's sometimes a lawyer, even a social worker, something of an editor, a bit of a philosopher and entertainer, a salesman, a decorative piece for public functions, and he's supposed to be a scholar. He visits the sick, marries people, buries the dead, labors to console those who sorrow and to admonish those who sin, and tries to stay sweet when chided for not doing his duty. He plans programs, appoints committees when he can get them, spends considerable time in keeping people out of each other's hair. Between times, he prepares a sermon and preaches it to those who don't happen to have any other engagement. Then on Monday, he smiles when some jovial guy roars, "What a job, one day a week." Some time ago, we had the privilege of doing a program about the

pastor's wife. Now there is another picture of a person we perhaps don't know. Maybe we'll get into that again. I realize that there are many other kinds of Christian workers in God's vineyard. But tonight, I suppose the one who is closest to us would be the pastor in our spiritual walk. And I'm quoting to some extent Wes Roberts, a man who's given his life to the ministry of consulting and counseling Christian leaders. And the scripture is clear that you and I are to even overwhelm our pastors with love and appreciation. A few minutes ago, I mentioned I called a local pastor whom I know and with whom I have lunch now and then, and he counsels me and we listen to each other. I called his church and got a secretary on the line. And she said, the pastor is not in right now. I said, well, will you give him a message for me? And she said, yes. I said, will you tell him that I'm in the Lord's work too? And I gave her my name. And would you let him know that I love and appreciate him and that I'm praying for him continually? And I heard nothing on the other end of the line. And she said, is that it? I said, that's it, and hopefully that's a lot. I think she was sort of startled to hear a message like that. But why should she be? Why should we be? To have someone call you and tell you that they love you and appreciate you. Now, I'm talking about love in a certain sense, not romantic love, but deep appreciation, a love for the Lord and His working through that other person. We take so much for granted. But Scripture's clear. You and I are to overwhelm our pastoral staff with love and appreciation. Why? To encourage them to live faithful and truthful lives. I'll never forget the time when Night Sounds was going through a very deep and dark moment in its ministry. We moved to different quarters in the town in which we live, and this pastor, whom I mentioned a moment ago, brought his entire staff, and he's pastor of the largest church in the area. The staff represented about 15 or 18 people, including his wife, who runs the Christian school, and the entire group of them surrounded the studio, wall to wall and all the way around. We held hands, and they prayed for Night Sounds. I've never had that happen before. So, in a sense, this is not political. It's not you do me a favor, I do you a favor at all. There's no factor like that present. But it just occurred to me tonight, as I was preparing for this program, that, hey, I want to do this. And I want to tell my audience in Night Sounds to encourage their Christian leadership as well. Wes Roberts, whom we're quoting tonight, who has the ministry of consulting, consoling, and counseling Christian leaders worldwide, had a few suggestions that might be well for any and all of us to follow. One of the things he said that's almost taken for granted, but maybe we forget it, is to give time. Tell your pastor you've rearranged your personal schedule. You have 6 free hours per month to give him in 2 3-hour blocks. Now, this may be unrealistic. If not that, just call the office and ask him out to lunch. But if you gave him the time to help with the life of the church, just an encouragement, or as you can in other ways, what a tremendous gesture. Give him a call. With sensitivity to his schedule, just a spontaneous bit of encouragement to see how it's doing. Limit your call to 5 minutes or less, focusing on your care and concern. And don't say, now that I have you on the line, let me unload something that's been on my heart. Let's not do that to him, okay? And don't stand for gossip.
Whenever you hear people criticize your pastor, encourage them to go directly to him with any comments. Wes Roberts said, "My office files contain a folder with handwritten notes, even some printed email messages that I've kept to read on down days when I've wondered if I'm fit to serve within the kingdom of God." How about making a practice of sending your pastor a note of appreciation for something that you've caught him doing very well? This might surprise him. Recognize his gifts. Speak the word of God into his life. Find a particular Bible verse that you've been sitting on for a while and just share it with him. Incidentally, we've heard, because of these difficult days in which we live, that pastors are faced with problems that were not encountered with pastoral staffs, say, 10 to 15 to 25 years ago. And in a few moments, I'd like to give you some reasons why pastors burn out. And they're doing it by the droves. We need each other. We need to depend on someone. The pastor is the under-shepherd. We need to know that we're a network of power in prayer against the enemy of the soul who is out to do us all in. But let's remind each other, sort of like Weight Watchers, you know. If somebody gets into a fix or stands in front of the refrigerator and he or she is 40 to 50 pounds overweight, they feel the urge. They're going down fast. The refrigerator doesn't have a lock on it. And they pick up the phone and say, "Help." This is even more urgent than that. And let's not forget to pray. How we need the Lord. How we need each other to link arms and hearts together. Our ministry, called Night Sounds, our support system staff and volunteers here, we couldn't exist without them. We don't take them for granted. I don't take you for granted. You are part of a fantastic network as you stand with us in prayer, as we reach out together to a hurting world, a desperate world for Jesus Christ. And as the choir sings open vowel sounds with the orchestra right now, many of you recognize the tune. Pray it with us. Savior, like a shepherd, lead us. We need your care so much.

And the verse ends, "Blessed Jesus, you have loved us, love us still." But he can love us through each other, too. This is Night Sounds. I'm Bill Pierce with you, and Thurlow Spur in the group, singing and playing in the background that familiar song of prayer, "Savior, like a shepherd, lead us." Let's remember that the Lord is our shepherd, but the under-shepherd, your pastor, needs encouragement, needs your love. We need to hold on to each other before God until Jesus comes to take us all home.

Night Sounds continuing. In our program tonight, subtitled The Invisible Servant, Your Pastor. Taking just a moment's break, may I remind you that Night Sounds continues after we go off the air. Through the surfaces of our series on various subjects and topics, some stress areas, situations we face day by day, one of which is relationships. We have a series of 8 programs on this subject to answer the requests of many listeners. If we can send a catalog on the very important adjacent ministries of Night Sounds, our mailing address is Box 29, Wheaton, Illinois, 60189. A few moments ago, as I mentioned, reasons why pastors burn out. Some of them we would never consider. But statistically, 90% work more than 46 hours per week, and often more than 60. 90% of pastors felt they were not adequately trained to cope with the ministry demands placed upon them. 80% believe that pastoral ministry is affecting their families negatively. 75% have reported a significant crisis due to stress at least once every 5 years by their ministry. 70% do not have someone they could consider a close friend. 70% have a lower self-image after they've pastored than when they started. 50% of pastors felt unable to meet the needs of the job. 40% reported a serious conflict with a parishioner at least once a month. 37% have been involved in inappropriate sexual behavior with someone in the church. 33% say being in ministry is clearly a hazard to my family. This is a survey of pastors by the Fuller Institute of Church Growth. And tonight's program, The Invisible Servant. And I think most of us begin to realize how our church leaders need our prayers. You may have questions regarding yours. Maybe you think yours isn't in that particular category we've mentioned. But let's not forget that they serve the Lord God out of a call and a commission. And most of them stay faithfully by their posts. Come rain or high water or anything else. Lord God, as we come to the point of need in our lives, we all desperately need you. And may we be faithful in upholding our pastors as they serve you without fail. Bind us together, Lord God, in your love, we pray. How we need you. How we need each other. Come near us. Bless that man, that woman, as they stand in the pulpit, as they get their hands dirty, serving you through the ministry that you've called them to. May we all cooperate. In the name of the one who called us, through the power of the Holy Spirit, on the authority of your everlasting word. Amen.

We need to be open to the Holy Spirit's leading for just how creative we can be to help our pastor. Let's stretch ourselves a bit and see what happens as they can relax and come alive and come forward in their unique calling. Ministers of the gospel of Jesus Christ, what a tremendous mission field. What an awesome task. Let's be with them. One in the Lord, okay? Thank you so much for joining us tonight. And Lord willing, we'll see each other on the program Night Sounds or in the air. It'll be better yet. Until we meet, God bless you and good night.

0: This is Max McLean. What gift did Jesus promise his 12 disciples? Listen to the Bible from John 14. I will ask the Father, and he will give you another counselor to be with you forever, the Spirit of Truth. The world cannot accept him because it neither sees him nor knows him, but you know him, for he lives with you and will be in you. Before long, the world will not see me anymore, but you will see me. Because I live, you also will live. On that day, you will realize that I am in my Father, and you are in me, and I am in you. He who loves me will be loved by my Father, and I too will love him and show myself to him. From John 14, listen to the Bible. It's great for the soul.
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Although I know the engineers and all of the knowledgeable people know it and know the reasons for it electronically, I just think there's something magical about opening this microphone, fading down our theme music, and speaking with you. This is Night Sounds. I'm Bill Pierce. I guess I don't allow myself to think of the awesome outreach right now. I just envision one person. I sense you. And tonight, I'm just wondering how many of you aren't feeling as well as you would like to or you usually do. Now, that might range all the way from a simple headache to the advanced stages of cancer. These bodies, marvelous machines God has given us, to get out of repair. And anybody going through pain, especially if you're a Christian, might be asking questions such as, is this God's will for me to suffer like this? Or, as our title of our program tonight suggests, who needs this? Let's just settle for a moment and launch ourselves into the most beautiful of all words that will cover even your situation tonight if you're in pain and the subject at hand. Who needs this?

No other loves like your love. The Maranatha Singers opening our program tonight with the title, Who Needs This? Basically speaking of illness or pain or disease. In the midst of that song were the words, we worship you. And it occurs to me tonight that even a hospital room, your own private bedroom as you lie in the darkness, if it is a place of pain, can be turned into a sanctuary. This isn't just fanciful thinking, but our next song comments on this. Who Needs This? Our subtitle. This is a question we run into head on, especially when we begin to pray for healing. There are many tonight who will have it that sickness and suffering are part of God's will for His children, and that every prayer for healing must be prefaced with an if it be thy will. We must be careful that faith is not crippled, the healing touch missed because we're too quick to assign to the will of God, which may actually be the work of the enemy of the soul. On the other hand, God may permit a certain amount of sickness or misfortune to enter into the heart of any of us. God does not intend that we should be sick. Because we were born in sin, He permits it. Certainly God permits some things He doesn't purpose or intend. He permits evil people to do wicked deeds, but really, who would be so blasphemous as to suggest, as an older theology seemed to, that God purposes all the evil? Do you think there's any ultimate answer as to why God permits the suffering and sickness of His own people, His own children, those who trust and believe in Him day by day, in the darkness? Well, we can understand why evil people might be allowed to suffer, if it might bring them to repentance and eternal life. But why should not a child of God, by faith in Christ, be healed when he or she prays for healing with a sincere desire for the glory of God, or for the advancement of God's work in this world? Of course, being finite as you are, I don't have the complete answer to that. But I know one thing, salvation does not exempt any of us from the common lot and life of humanity. We may be saved from sin and cleansed and freed in our spirits and souls, forgiven of the past, and still be victims of ignorance. We don't live to ourselves alone. We're part of two families. We still live in two worlds. We're members of the family of God, but we're also part of the family of humanity. We're citizens of the heavenly world, but we're also living with our feet on earth, and we're a part of this tough scene around us all the time. And we inherit both its advantages and its burdens. Tonight I'm very glad that you're there. I don't know exactly what God will do tonight. Some of the local personal circumstances surrounding this particular program is that I came into the studio tonight asking God's leading, as I usually do, to select music and topics, style of delivery, general direction. And nothing came to me. Not that I expected any bolts out of the blue or apparitions, but I had no
no kind of energy going within me. The more I thought, the more I prayed, the more I considered the whole thing and began to meditate on it, the more I drew a blank. So I thought, well, I'll go into the back room out of the thousands of Night Sounds programs that are back there and select a rerun from 4 or 5 years ago. So I went through a couple of these, and my soul and spirit were beginning to agitate a little, and I thought, no way. There's nothing wrong with me. I'm just going to go ahead and let the Lord lead me and step out over the cliff here and see what happens. And just before coming into the studio, one of our personnel called me on the phone from the front office and said, well, we just had a marvelous letter from someone who was pulled back from the brink of suicide not too long ago through a Night Sounds program, a certain song that was played. Then I knew why I asked God to lead me to the music. I have no idea what He will do in this program. I feel inadequate, of course, and insecure as I usually do, humanly speaking. I don't even know why I'm sitting here, humanly speaking. But we're taken out of the human arena in that God takes our weakness and makes strength of it. He's promised to do this. One of the reasons I began with a song of love tonight, no other love than His love. God loved the world so much that He gave, not just the world corporately, but you as an individual, even in the middle of your suffering. And this may sound like a paradox or a mixed kind of message, but I do believe that God allows sickness, that He ultimately be glorified as we release our pain to Him and ask what we can learn through it, how we might be used in the midst of it. And that love of which the Maranatha singers sang tonight is the reason I want to play this next song. It could be that God loves you so much that He is allowing you to suffer. Who needs this? Nobody needs this. But our needs and our desires and our limited scope of vision and feeling can be surrendered to God, and He will then be allowed to do far and beyond anything that we could ever imagine. I want you to listen closely, if you will, to this song delivered by Dave Boyer. And this song was written by a young man who was going through deep suffering psychologically and emotionally in his life. And ultimately, it led to a physical pain and condition. But in the middle of it all, he said, thank you. Thank you for the greatest love that we could ever conceive of. Thank you for that love that permits me to learn even through the suffering. I

It's there we belong, right in the arena of faith. Dave Boyer singing tonight a song of Danny Burgess, Thank You, Lord. I'm Bill Pierce, and this is Night Sounds, and we come your way through the darkness. Thank you for being there tonight. I don't think we're together by accident. Who needs this? When somebody comes into misfortune or a calamity occurs, some unexpected obstacle or tragedy hits our lives, or a lingering illness? Did God will this to happen? The fact that God is Lord and ruler and all-powerful certainly would suggest that he could dispose of all the details of life in ways that would suit him. He could make life a utopia for you if he wanted to. In his book, When You Get to the End of Yourself, W.T. Perkheiser said, when we put the sovereignty of God and the freedom of the human being together, we come face to face with the fact that God permits some things which he does not purpose. There's a secondary or permissive will of God, as well as his primary or directive will. If somehow, through our disobedience or ignorance or carelessness, we block the first will of God in our lives, he may allow a secondary will to take over. Actually, our freedom demands responsibility. That God is all-powerful is a basic premise. But omnipotence doesn't mean that everything which happens is in line with God's primary or directive will. What omnipotence and the sovereignty of God do mean is that nothing can happen which will permanently defeat God's purposes. He's not an absentee landlord who allows his tenants to run their affairs as well as they will, coming only to collect his rent at the end of the lease. Someone came up with another translation of Romans 8:28. We know that God works in all things for good to those who love him, who are called and have responded according to his purpose. So really, it's not suggested that all things are good, because some things aren't. They originate in the kingdom of darkness, disobedience, or even defiance. They come perhaps from the wicked designs of the enemy himself, Satan. What is said is that God works in these things to bring ultimate good for his own. So a big word comes to me right now. It's tenacity, stick-to-itiveness, perseverance, patience, soft nests are made for little birds, someone said. And whatever God wants his people to be, it's not that they be little or weak or tepid or soft. We grow physically by stress, resistance. How many of you are old enough to remember Charles Atlas and his dynamic tension? Basically, what this was one muscle against another, each pulling in opposite directions, one arm against another, one going up, the other going down. That's resistance. Pumping iron is resistance. Goodness, I happened to walk past a newsstand the other day and saw a photograph of one of these bodybuilders, Mr. Universe or somebody like that, and I could not believe the definition of the musculature of the human body in the extreme. Absolutely incredible. I'm not even sure it was that becoming. Nonetheless, it was impressive. We grow through resistance, and if God
allows resistance. In this sinful world or in your painful condition, let us release it, commit it to Him, asking Him to use us even through the pain, ultimately for His glory. He says, come to me, all of you who hurt, labor, heavy laden, suffer. I'll give you rest.

David, the king of Israel, wrote, I will fear no evil, for thou art with me. He didn't say it wouldn't come, but that he wouldn't be afraid of it. And it's important to notice that when we are in the flood and fire and in the valley of the shadow, it's not for us to stay in, it's to pass through. Let's just hold that fact and that beautiful truth in our mind tonight. People, you and I, no matter how old or how advanced we may be, what our accomplishments may have been or haven't been, we have desperate need. Just as the beautiful panpipes are playing in the background, people need the Lord. In the middle of our suffering, we need to be obedient to him, not resist, reject, or defy him, or accuse him foolishly, or even curse him, but that we may surrender to him. Lord, I thank you tonight that even though we are so limited and many of us hurt, that you are there. You are there in the pain. And that you will ultimately lead us through the valley of the shadow, through the fire and the storm. This too shall pass. We're not infinite. We're not in heaven yet. We are so limited. We can't even conceive what it would be like without the stressors of life, without time and resistance and friction. But we commit ourselves to you. And pray that our pain may be to your ultimate glory. In the name of Jesus.

It was said one time that Albert Einstein's wife confessed that she could not understand her husband's theory of relativity, E equals MC squared. But she added, and it was more important, she could understand her husband. Well, this may be a very simple and homely illustration and equation pointing to the fact that we may not understand all the ways of God with us. But what's more important, we can know Him. We can love and trust Him. The great saint and preacher Dr. J.B. Chapman used to say, "Grace to live the common life in an uncommon manner will lead us to see in trial not fire to destroy, but the flame to refine." Pretty lofty words when you're hurting, isn't it? Who needs this? Well, maybe we do. I don't know. God knows. So let's just surrender it all to Him, okay? Thank you for sharing with me tonight. I'm just a wounded healer and a fellow sufferer with you. But let's rejoice together and laugh together and walk ahead in faith. Another night, another day tomorrow. Until we meet again. Our mailing address, Night Sounds, Wheaton, Illinois, 60189. And to you, a peaceful, restful, trust-filled,

Hello once again, and welcome to Behold the Lamb Presents. I'm Chris Shelton, your host. I want to thank you, as always, for joining us. Today, we will be studying a topic that is titled as a question for all of us to examine and answer, and that being, is just a little sin, will it keep me out of heaven? With Pastor Kenny Shelton. Often we appoint ourselves as judge over self rather than seeking out and following that which is righteousness and truth from the Word of God. We most generally conclude that we may decide what sins that we feel are okay to participate in and still make it to the kingdom of heaven. Besides, times have changed, right? Everyone now lives this way, correct? Friends, we must wake up. We must wake up to the fact that being right or being correct with worldly standards is enmity with God. However, none of us will be convicted of this fact unless we walk daily with God in study and heartfelt prayer. 2 Timothy chapter 2 and verse 19 reads, "Nevertheless, the foundation of God standeth sure, having this seal, the Lord knoweth them that are his, and let everyone that nameth the name of Christ, now listen, depart from iniquity." Again, it's just a little sin. Will it keep me out of heaven? We'll soon find out. But first, we're blessed to listen to a song that is entitled, "It Won't Rain Always," with Allison Spear and Tim Parton from the 3ABN Studios.

Thank you for joining us once again here at Behold the Lamb Ministries. We're very grateful and thankful to come into your home and spend this thoughtful hour with you as we study the Word of God. We're going to be looking at something that I think probably is questioned among us who maybe have been in and around the church for years, because I've heard people say this, it's just a little thing. It's no big thing. But you know the sermon title, it's just a little sin. But notice, will it keep me out of heaven? It's just a little thing, as it were, but will it keep me out of heaven? A lot of people say no, that it won't, because I hear people say, well, that doesn't hurt because that was just a little white lie. Well, now, is there such a thing? You know, in God's sight, not how man thinks about it, but how does God, what does he say about it? And the truthfulness, the integrity of a Christian. So we're going to be looking at that a little closer today, but I want to kneel and have prayer first, and I pray that you'll pray with us. Again, we want to thank you. If it wasn't for you folks who are out there and our church family, we would not exist as a ministry. So we thank you for what you give, and so we get this gospel to the world. That's why we pray when people give, we pray that God will multiply it, right, so it can go forward to win souls. And the Bible said when this gospel goes into all the world, right, it's there, he's going to come back. So we must have a little work left to do. So by God's grace, we're going to be doing it, and we want to do more of it. Every day we're praying, God, open some more doors that we might do more for you. Not trying to work our way into heaven, but because we feel that need. We have a Savior who's done so much for us. Let's pray, shall we, together? Kneel where you can. If not, just close your eyes. If you're going down the road, don't close your eyes. Father in heaven, we just thank you for your love today. Bless us, we pray, to this end. We pray the Holy Spirit now will come near to each and every heart. Enlighten your beautiful word. Forgive me of anything in my heart and life that needs not be there. Lord, I need to hear from you again today. You've impressed this message that we need to look at it closely. So may your Holy Spirit walk up and down these aisles here and in the wherever people may be today, that it may be a blessing in Jesus' name. Amen. Okay, praise God. It's just a little sin. Will it keep me out of heaven? I just wonder. You know, most of us are familiar with the name Calvin Coolidge, aren't we? You know? And he said this one time. In fact, he was a church attendee. He liked to go to church. And so he went to church one weekend, his wife was going to go with him. She usually went with him, but she was sick that day. So she did not go to church with him. And so when he arrived back home, he went upstairs and wanted, naturally, see how the wife is. Honey, how you doing? Well, I'm feeling pretty good. She said, I'm feeling better now. And so he didn't say any more. And she naturally would say, well, how about service? Did you enjoy the sermon? He didn't say too much to begin with. He just replied,

He said he was against it. I think probably at that time she was in bed, she covered her head and said, "That's it. That's it." So I think maybe our answer would be, we're against it. Amen. We're against sin. No matter how small you might think it is, how large it might be, sin will separate us from God. It's just a little thing. I'd like to give you a little food for thought as we go, because I think I've seen this happen a lot. Now, I think you have too. There's, you know, people who live in this life today, it seems that they work harder to get what they want out of this life than we do to get to heaven. You know, they seem to want something in this life, and they go about working hard to get whatever it might be. We want to get to heaven, not things in this life. But sometimes we don't really put forth that effort in preparing for eternity. The infidel Voltaire said one time, and he said, you've heard this, he said, "I'm just tired. I'm weary of hearing people repeat that 12 men established the Christian religion." You've heard that. "I'm getting sick," and that's how some people say, "I'm getting sick and tired of it." Sometimes people just say, he said, "I've heard 12 men brought Christianity to this world, established the Christian church." He said, "I'm going to prove something to you. I'm going to prove that one man can tear it down." Isn't that interesting? We're going to throw it out. And I just simply say to him, as well as many others, and that's many years ago, probably, was that 16th century or something? He was somewhere around there, whatever. Well, I'd say this, many years have passed. Many people have come and gone. Many joined his cause, you know, to destroy God's word. There's people in the world today that's doing every possible thing to destroy the truth of God's word. They're fighting against you. They're fighting against God. But the Bible said, notice it, the word lives on. It doesn't matter what man may say or what it is, it lives on. And I submit to you today that the word of God is stronger today than it ever has been, regardless of all of the Voltaires, of all the godless offshoots there are in the world today. The word of God stands stronger than ever before. You cannot, that reformer once said, you've read it, I'm sure, many times, the Bible is what? It's like a what? Somebody say anvil, and I'm going to get tickled. The Bible is like what? It's like an anvil, right? Big old steel anvil right there. It's worn out what? Many hammers. You can hammer it all you want, and the more you hammer it, right, the better that it shows. You can't wear out the Word of God. Praise God for that. The Bible said in Isaiah 54, verse 17, I like it. It starts out, no weapon. No weapon. That means no demon from hell. Are you still with me? No evil that is formed against thee shall what? Prosper. Every tongue, the Bible said, that shall what? Rise against thee in judgment, thou shalt condemn. Isn't that beautiful? No weapon, no matter what is thrown against the Word of God or a Christian today, it cannot succeed. It just cannot, because it's been tried. You've read it in past history. It's been tried. Oh, you cannot, listen, you cannot burn the Word of God. You can't burn it up. It's been tried. The more you burn, the brighter that it glows. You see what he's talking about? It's been tried. The Word of God has been tried. They've tried to hide the Word of God. You remember? Trained, or chained, as it were, in prison, right? The Catholic Church took it and, you know, chained it to the walls where men could not get it. That didn't work, you remember. And, you know, people have tried to ignore the Word of God. You can't ignore the Word of God, because the Bible said it is a lamp unto my feet and a what? And a light unto my path. So you can't hide it. The more you try to hide it, the more it shines. This little light of mine, I'm going to let it what? Oh, praise God, I'm going to let it shine. And many people have come along and they've tried to destroy the Word of God. French Revolution and so on and so forth. Get rid of the Bible, ban it by, you know, rules and regulations and laws and so on, and burn it in the streets. They could not get rid of the Word of God. Isn't that wonderful to know that today? Many have tried to defeat the Word of God. We're going to defeat it. You cannot defeat God. You might think you can, but you know what? You're not big enough. Your britches are not big enough. Is that okay? You just can't do it. Many people have tried it before. Some people even try to cheat the Word, as it were. You know, water it down. Don't give you everything that there is to give, you know, from the Word of God. That doesn't work either. So I'm submitting today that there's no man, there's no beast, there's no power that

0: can overcome the Word of God today. Nothing can overcome it. You can have confidence in the Word of God. It will meet your need if you just say, Lord, I need it. I want it. It will meet your need. Because once again, the Bible says what God has spoken, it cannot be what? It can't be changed or altered. It's the same, right? Today, yesterday, what is that? Hebrews 13:8. Yesterday and today and forever. And you have the Christians today, many of them who say what? Oh, that was changed. Ha! All right, imagine. Oh, it's been changed. Really? Who's big enough to change God's word? Who's big enough when God said, I pin it with my own finger, that you say, well, I'm going to change it. I tell you, you're up against God. That's who you're up against. Oh, he said, it cannot be changed. And the Bible said, the word of God stands fast forever. It stands fast forever. Read that, Hebrews 13:8. Psalms, what, 90, verse 2. Psalms 102, you can read that in there, verse 27. Psalms 119, 160. The Bible said the word of God is true from the beginning. See, I love that. The word of God is true from the beginning, right? From the beginning to everlasting, for everlasting. It lives on and on and on because it's God's word. I love that today. I just want to encourage you with that. You have the word of God. It has the answers for your life and for mine today. If you want to press forward, if you want to be what God wants you to be, if you want to have that character that's going to take for heaven, begin to pick up the word and read it in God's word. This is simple. Don't try to defeat something that cannot be defeated. Does that make sense? Don't try to feed it, Brother Hank. And so when you can't defeat something, you join it. Is that something like you hear in the world? We can't beat them, so we join them. Think about that. You can't defeat the Word of God. Luke chapter 16, our Bible passage for today, verses 10 and 13. These are powerful, powerful words, and we'll just read them as quickly as you can. So I know you at home, you have pencil, paper, so on and so forth. You're jotting these things down because sometimes I get a little bit excited. Try to get a whole bunch in, you know, but just write some things down and you can go back to study, because I'm telling you today, everything you hear on the airwaves, every pastor teaches, doesn't mean it's truth. That's why you study, to show yourself approved unto God. The Bible said in Luke 16, verse 10, he that is faithful in that which is least is faithful also in much, and he that is unjust in the least is unjust also in much. See, I heard this from a child up. Thank God for Christian parents. Amen. Thank God somebody cared enough. My mother said something, Kenny, to steal a penny. It's just as wrong as to steal a $10 bill. And way back then, $10 bill was worth a lot more than $10. Are you still with me? So she was using the illustration. I heard that from a child up. If you take a penny, it's stealing. Least. Much. Wrong is wrong, she would say. She said, it's not about the amount. See, I was thinking the amount. Seemed like $10 when I was real young. Well, that was a bigger stealer and a thief than the guy that took the penny. She would always say, Kenny, that's not what it's all about. It's not how much that you took. It's the idea you took something that wasn't yours. Interesting. There's no little sin. I heard that. And umpteen years later, I'm talking about the little sin, because Mother impressed that from the Word of God. No such thing as a little sin. But sometimes we become a little bit indifferent as we're mature and grow and we do our own things, that we can, you know, not guard the edges of the Sabbath. That's just a little thing. Sabbath is 7 days, the holy day, and only holy things should be done on that day. So if you're out dilling around, doing other things you shouldn't be doing, that is a sin. That is wrong. Because God said, don't do those things on my day. Again, it's not Baptist or Seventh-day Adventist day. It's God's day. And we honor Him by doing those things. Ooh, I love it when Jesus said, I always do those things that please Him. Wouldn't that be beautiful if we could say that? And some of you may be able to say that. But every once in a while, I look and say, uh-oh, I goofed that one. But Jesus said, I always do those things that please Him. So that should be something that we gear ourselves by the grace of God. I want to always do those things that please Him. whether it's at work or play, if you know what I'm talking about. Sure you do. Verse 13 said, no servant can serve what? Two masters. I wonder why. And you notice the words are kind of extreme. If you try, you're going to end up hating one, you're going to love the other. You just can't seem to do it. Or maybe you're going to hold to this one and then you're going to despise the other. You say, why? Interesting, Jesus said, you know, talked about you cannot serve God and mammon. I think, well, mammon, well, he's just talking about the things of this world, is he not? The riches, I think, the translation there. So in God's sight, the least and the little things that he's talking about here is some of the things of this world. Maybe gold and silver, houses and lands, whatever it might be. Jesus stated clearly that those who would be his disciples, and if I ask you independently, what you want to be his disciple, what might you say? Oh, yes, oh, yes. I want to be his disciples must be known. Must be known, not just by people who you're around all the time, but people who may meet you on the street or maybe in a business transaction. We have to be scrupulous. What does that mean? Scrupulous? That's not like, oh, man, that's too much. That just simply, you know, it's a painstaking effort. You have to be strict, is what it said. Meticulous. Wow. As a Christian, you mean I should be that way if I want to be his disciple? I need to have integrity, it talks about here. That's honesty in my dealings with each other, with the people that we work with and people that we pass on the street. Honesty and diligence. I think every day in my life, I don't know about yours, we are put into, we're given new challenges and obligations every day. And I like to think about a Christian as we go about and we think, well, God has assigned us this work and he's assigned us that work and it seems like it. And now that's come to an end. Now we can take a break. Do you realize when the work of God, right, he signs you something and you fulfill that, when that ends, that only begins another work. Are you still with me? The coming to the end, it means another work has just begun. We never, oh, we'll take a break and we'll worry about that later. We talk about means and giving ourselves, you know, to God and giving to the cause. But I, you know, submit to you today, if you, maybe we give and we give and we work and we do, but I wonder if we have unselfishly given ourselves to God. That's more than your wallet. Much more. Have we unselfishly giving ourselves to God in this hour that we're living in? Because I know as Christians many times, and I've heard people say it, I've been praying for a big work. You ever heard anybody say that? I'm praying for a big work. Well, I'm not saying that's wrong. I'm just got to think about it here. We're talking about little things. We're talking about big things. But how do we get from a little thing to a big thing? How do we get from a little ministry to a bigger ministry or an individual in your work, wherever you might be, your job that you hold? When you came there, everybody knew you, and all of a sudden everybody knows, and for some whatever reason. But we pray for big things. But I wonder if we've really passed the test for those little smaller things. Because I am convinced before God will allow me, you, anyone else to have a bigger portion of his work, we have to be faithful in that which is least. Does that make sense? We have to be faithful. And that's why maybe, possibly many times, we're not growing the way that we should because we have not been faithful in the least. I submit to you today, once again, that people pray for position all the time. They covet position. I don't like positions. I don't like titles, to be honest with you. And it's okay if you do. I'm just saying I don't. My wife is on to me all the time. I meet somebody new all the time, and I say, hi, I'm Kenny. Who are you? She said, you should tell them you're Pastor Kenny. I said, I don't want any undue respect or people think they have to say or act differently. One with them, if you know what I'm talking about. Even though maybe that's good that they know eventually or whatever, and they will if they talk to me very long. They don't have to guess if I love Jesus or not. Isn't that right? But sometimes we just say, Lord, I want to do something. I'm praying for a leadership role. I ought to be. I should be. I heard that many times, and I think I'm qualified. But I say to the position does not make the man, as clothes do not make the man. What is it? Position does not make the man, but the world looks at position as something. The world does. God doesn't. So may I say, position doesn't make the man. It's Christ formed within the hope of glory. That's what makes the man in God's sight. Who is it? It's Christ formed within you. To be honest with you, nicely, I don't need you. I need the Christ that lives in you. You don't need me, but you need the Christ that lives in me that he might show forth, right? So that you see something that you want to imitate, something that you want to be like. You don't want to be like me. We don't want to be like one another, even though it might be good and all things wonderful. Be like Jesus. That's what the Bible said, Jesus. And he said, if we are, then we'll be worthy, I like this, of that crown of life. And the Bible said that fadeth not away. Are we looking for that? Read James 1, verse 12 when you have the opportunity. Read Colossians 1, verse 27 when it talks about Christ formed in you the hope of glory. I just like that. That is our hope, isn't it? But remember, Christ has to be in you, formed in you, growing in you and in me, rather than sometime he's there and sometime he's not. We have to be careful as Christians what we say and how we say it. May not always be the wrong thing, but it's how we say it sometime that will lead someone away and they will never come back to Jesus. That means we have to be cautious all the time. Oh, you may be right in whatever you think or whatever, but still be careful. I've not always been careful, and there's been bad prices to pay for that. I've often said, I've heard it said a lot, and so I've erred in many points like this, but it said, you know, I'm going to be a Christian. And I would say to you, it's not that you show yourself to be a Christian or I do around everybody here at the church. A Christian in the home is a Christian everywhere. We can be judged more about our life in the home in private than it is in public. Are you still with me? Yeah. Oh, they seem like a good person. They talk like it. They pray like. They sing like. Oh. Wow. Oh, Lord, help me. I'm praying for a leadership role. Huh? But yet, I'm refusing to do those little things that prepare me for that leadership role. You know, if you've been around a long time, you find out sometimes growth is a little bit slow in the Christian life. You don't try to push yourself in a position. You just do that which God has revealed in his word. And he will put you in that position, whether a man wants you to be there or not. I've been in that position too, where a man has said, oh, wait, no, you can't. Yeah. God has just bypassed them. And you will be where you're supposed to be if you trust in him. And just not listen to men. So I say, example. Oh, well, you know, I don't want to do those little things right here. I want to, you know, I don't want to take out the trash at church. Oh. I don't want to mop the floors. I don't want to clean the plates or do the dishes. Maybe, just maybe, it might be little things that's going to lead to great things. Amen. And it could be because somebody has watched you mop those floors, empty that trash, clean those plates, do those dishes that saw Jesus in you. They didn't say anything to you. They saw your consistency. They saw your love for God and your fellow man. Because when you were washing that dish, you were washing my dish. The dish that I had dirtied, that I should have washed myself. But you did it for me. Thank you. How awesome that is. You can lead someone to Christ by just doing those little things. Remember, it's not so much of being, you know, well, I'll make it to heaven because I've done this. It's what you've left undone that might say whether you're there or not. We can't leave things undone that the Holy Spirit is impressing us to do. So I would say even in the church, and I've been here too many times over the years when I was younger, at the church, be careful, Kenny. Since when have I been careful, right? Yeah, just go ahead. Well, I'm going to talk about, let's say the stool gets stopped up. Used to every time they say, well, call the pastor. Ha. And they did. It's okay. I'm just saying, because it wasn't too good to clean. It's okay. It's all good. So I'm saying, if it just, maybe for the first time, don't call the plumber to begin with, Brother Gary. Don't call that plumber when that stool stopped up. Go get the plunger and get to work yourself on it. Not just you. You see what I'm saying, well? Now, I realize plunging a stool, could be messy. Now, tomorrow when you wake up, you'll get what I'm talking about. But I say grab that plunger and get with the program. You may not fix it, but you have tried to fix it because you were faithful in that which was least and a mess. And God said, I'll make him faithful over much. Because I could count on him when something went wrong. I could count on the phone calls. I can count on somebody taking me out once in a while and buying me breakfast or whatever that some people do in the church. Are you still with me? It might be a little thing, but it's maybe much for other people, but it's not for others who have that gift and that love for their fellow man. Remember, God will not give a person a large responsibility until he has what? He's been tested on the lesser responsibility. So you're going to be tested on these things. And sometimes it's kind of an ugly test. But how are you going to respond? How am I going to respond? Let me give you just a little quick example. Example. In Exodus chapter 3, verse 1, read all of that chapter if you will. Remember, God was calling Moses to do something very special, wasn't he? But he called Moses to do something first. What was it? To care for his father-in-law's flock. Oh, good, somebody said it before I had to give up. He called him that he was to take care of what? Here was a great leader of Israel right beforehand. He called him to take care of, almost said dirty, little sheep. And he was faithful in taking care of those sheep for years. And because he was faithful in taking care of those little nasty, you know what I'm talking about, those sweet little sheep. Right. The little lamb represents Jesus. I understand. But that seemed like such a no task. Like, out there by himself day in and day out, night after night. You see what I mean? Maybe no one around for weeks on end, whatever it might be. That was just the least of the responsibility. But because he was faithful in taking care of those sheep out in the north, 40 somewhere, God said to him, now, he calls him to say, I want you now, Moses, to take care of my sheep. Amen. Isn't that wonderful? I'll take care of my sheep. Lead my people. Set them free. Little to much. Secret of life's success is interesting. I'm going to read this from Patriarchs and Prophets 574. I love it. It makes sense to me. It says success in this life. People want to hear that they've been successful. I'm looking back over my own life and I think sometime, what have I left? Anything by the grace of God, anything that's good, that's helped anybody along the way? Or, as a song said, has my living been in vain? What have I done to help somebody along the way? And so we think about success. Oh, he's made it here. He makes so much a year. He has this position and that. But success in this life, notice this, Patriarchs and Prophets 574, and success in gaining the future life. So we can have success, how? As God sees it. In this life, but also in the life to come, notice future life, depends, are we there? What does it depend? Future, right, success now, and success in, right, future life, right, heaven, depends on our faithful, conscientious attention to the little things. Did you get it? To the little things. But most of us don't want to be involved in the little things. They don't get the recognition. They don't get the hullabaloo, whatever it might be. We like to be talked about. We like to be put in lights. We like to hear our name. Shame if we do. I'll just be honest with you. Sometimes I get embarrassed because I know it's not I, but Christ. I don't like to hear my own name mentioned. I really don't. That's not trying to be humble. I'm just talking to you as my family. I really don't like to hear it. Because I know there's nothing good in me that I have to give. But I know if it is, there's something comes out. It's Jesus. Right? The hope of glory. The one who lives inside that comes out that you're drawn to. It's not me. Learn that lesson. If you have not learned that lesson, please learn it now. It'll be so much easier as you go along in life. Someone says, oh, praise God. Right quick. Praise goes back where? To Him. Oh, you gave. You did. You built. You did. But all through Him. I was not able by myself. Could not do. I had no desire myself. But Jesus gives you that desire, if you know what I mean. It depends on our conscientious attention on what? The little bitty things that sometimes frustrate us. That we don't want to have to do. But notice this. Perfection. I like that word. I see perfection. I start to think about it. Patriarchs and Prophets goes on and says, perfection is seen in the least, no less than in the greatest of the works of God. Did you get it? The little minutest things of this world that God has made is perfect. Isn't that right? The Bible said first, you remember? It said first, Brother Jan, the blade. And then the ear. And then what? And the full corn. Oh, we're waiting for the full corn. Do you realize first the blade? When that blade comes up, it is perfect in that stage. It hasn't reached maturity yet, but it's perfect in that stage. Then the corn is not until, you know, harvest time, and then the full corn. But it's everything that God does, right? Everything that He's created is perfect in the least to the greatest of the universe. In the piece, blade of grass, right? In the flower. I look at the flower sometime and I just marvel at the colors of them, whatever it might be. And they're like this one day and the next day they're opening up talking to you. And you see those colors and you say, how can it be? They're perfect in that stage. The things of God are perfect. And as you are one of His children, He wants us, right, to have that perfection of character. A little book called Sons. Some of you have it. Sons and Daughters of God. Anybody have that book? Yeah. Now, some of you need to get it then if you don't have it. Ha! We'll find some around here. We'll order some if you need. Listen, we've got to be reading the Spirit of Prophecy. Are you still with me? Don't mean to seem, Chris said, one time you get a little frustrated. It's out of love. Because it's done so much for me, and if it's done anything for me, I know it can for you. It's been such a blessing for me to be able to understand these things that seem to be so complicated in the Word of God, I can't figure them out. And God said, I'm going to help you do it. But you're going to have to put forth a little effort and read, right? Sons and Daughters of God, a little devotional, said this. Each individual member. Is there an individual here? Everybody here is an individual. Is that true? Every individual member is responsible for the prosperity of the church. Every church member is responsible, right, for the prosperity of the church. You cannot lean on somebody else. God doesn't want you to. He didn't bring you here to be a leaner. He's brought you here and He's educating and training you to be a leader, as it were. But then, okay, let's be faithful in the little things. Isn't that what we're saying? And again, this article comes back and says, it is the conscientious attention to what the world calls little things that make the great beauty and success of life. Oh, how is that? Oh, I've been blessed by these so many different times. Little deeds of charity. Some of you have done little deeds of charity. Praise God. It was right on time. It was right when I needed it. You've probably received those things too. I know you have. It didn't have to be anything. Maybe a pat on the back or just a hi, how you doing? It was something that the beautiful success of life has to do with little deeds. And Lord, do I have those little deeds of charity? Sometimes it's just a little word of kindness. How are you today? Oh, I'm glad to see you. It's still not a 30-minute or an hour sermon. And sometimes it's just a look and a nod of the head, a wink of an eye, or whatever it might be. We're glad you're here. And you read that. You understand that. Sometimes it's a pat on the back. Sometimes it's just say, oh, man, awesome. Thank you for what you do. Little acts of self-denial sometime. The world calls them little things. They're not little things in the sight of God. Or maybe it's an improvement on a little thing. God allows you to, he gives you a little thing, as it were, whatever it might be, in different ways. But if you react on that little thing, it becomes a big thing. Does that make sense? Sometimes it's just, we talk about it's a little opportunity. Oh, it's just a little opportunity. Oh, I don't want to go out, pass out books. I have to walk. It's hot. It's cold. It's raining. Oh, here I go again, right? I'm sorry. You see people do, you know what I say? If you have that attitude, stay home. Is that okay? Don't do it, because it's not going to be a blessing to you or anybody else you meet. Best thing is right to go to God in prayer and say, God, help me to love this. You know I don't love it, and you know I really don't want to do it. I've had to do that a lot of times. I really don't, and I really don't love so-and-so, but help me to love him. And he helps you to love that person. I can't do it on my own. Can I say this? I want to wring their neck. You can cut that out if you want, Paul. No, I don't want it to, because you know what? That is the truth. Humanly, the human nature. But you what? That's a temptation. You say, no. We love our enemies. Do good to them who despitefully use us. A little opportunity can turn into a great opportunity. We had a man who was in years, Derek Siegel, I'll mention it, my cousin, Larry Siegel's husband. You know, we had 15, 20 people went out every Sabbath for years, passed out books. Every community around here, I don't care if it's Johnson City, Marion, Carbondale, whatever, well, we got them all, door to door. And that man was ahead of it. That man, I'm telling you, he showed up every week when he got done. Brother Mark knows him well. Hey, who's all going with me? Maybe not a soul. Okay, I'm going. He went every week. Whether it's rain, shine, sleet, snow, it did not matter. He went forward. And I'm telling you, what a blessing. What a blessing. And that's the kind of dedication. And of course, many times you can see him in the pulpit, you see, preaching the Word of God and teaching the Word of God. He was continually graduating. But he first went out and walked the streets. Passed out that Word of God. Oh, I know it's not easy. But think about it. How about the little talents? We start out with a little talent. Oh, I don't have any talents. Well, number one, you're lying to yourself when you say it. The Bible said, well, everybody has at least what?
1: One.
0: Good. See, that's how I know. Because the Bible says so. Everybody has at least one. Now, if you want it to improve it, what do? You begin to, right, act on that talent and to improve that talent. And when you do, wow, there's more opportunities, more privileges, more things to do. How beautiful. Cultivation of these things, these are what make great men in the sight of God. You want to be a great man, a great woman, a great young person. See how God sees it. Not how our world does today. Because you can't serve two masters. You can't focus intently upon two things at one time. Does that make sense? You can't concentrate even in thought for more than one idea at any given moment. If you're really given all to it. We have a lot of people, well, I can do a lot of things at once. Oh, you make a big mess sometimes. Certainly sometimes you can do it in the kitchen and different things. I'm not saying you can't have more than one thought. We're talking about just really concentrating on one thing. Usually it's just you have to have your mind there. Really think about it. You can't do it with a divided heart. So I'm encouraging today. Some of you, I think, have a divided heart at times. I have a different time, a divided heart. And God says, you may, Kenny, if you have that divided heart, the Bible says, what is it, James? James 1:8, he says about you, you can't have that divided heart, because he said if you have a divided heart on these issues, you are unstable in all your ways. Now, what, just said one way or you're in all your ways? And that's hit pretty hard, doesn't it? In other words, if you're divided all the time, well, I should do that. Well, I don't know why I don't do this. And I don't want to be a Christian. I don't want to be. I go to church. I don't want to go to church. You're unstable then. The Bible said, don't talk to me about it. The Bible said we're unstable in all of our ways. So there's no neutral position at all. If a person is not wholly on God's side, what have we said many times? He's on the enemy's side. Isn't that right? How do I know that?
1: Well, we don't like to hear that because so-and-so's not such a bad guy. Oh, he's not a Christian. He hasn't accepted Jesus. No, the Bible said, Jesus said in what, Matthew 12:30, he who is not with me is what?
0: Is against me. He who is not with me is what? Is against me. That settles the issue, does it not? We're not trying to pick on somebody and hurt somebody. It's just what the Bible said. Let's just look up to, okay, that's what God said. Why? Because he said darkness and light cannot occupy the same space at the same moment of time. It just can't happen. Bitter and sweet water can't come out either. So why is it so important? Our time's really going fast to me. So why is it so important in seemingly little things or, you know, small things? We could just say it's not important. Let me read something to you. Four Testimonies 5:73 says this. 5:73. See if you don't agree with this, certainly in harmony with Scripture. It is transgression in the little things that first leads the soul away from God. Does that make sense? It's transgression in what? Brother Roy, what is it? Is it the little things? It's first good. It's that little thing. It's not just a big thing that hits you across the head and you're out here running wild doing this. The devil leads you a little bit at a time. He opens a door a little wider and a little wider. So it's first, right? He leads the soul away from God through little things. Oh, it doesn't really matter. Well, the church won't know or the preacher won't know. It's not about me. God knows. Isn't that right? God knows these things. And so you might say it was just a little thing. May I submit this again? I've been submitting some things to you. You throw them out if you want to. But may I submit to you, I think it might have been, listen, if you're just kind of thinking before the mind's converted, I think it might just have been a little thing when Eve got that apple and she tasted it. The Bible said, you know, don't touch it, number one. You're not going to be able to eat it if you don't touch it. God said, don't touch it, don't eat it. It seemed like the kind of a little thing. But we know what happened. Isn't that right? What has happened? It seemed a little thing, not a big thing at all, but it was big. The whole world was lost because of a taste and a touch. So that was like a little thing, but look what it has led to. Look at this miserable world that we live in, how it is because of where it began. Let's go in a little different direction quickly in a few minutes that we have. How about the little blessings that run around the house? Little things. Your little babies, your children. Your children. We've raised them. Many of you have raised them. Some of you are still raising them right now. What a blessing they are. But in a very short time, they can grow up to be big blessings, or they might end up being a big curse. Maybe depending how we handle it. Big heartache. And again, our children, the future of their success in this life and the next depends on what? What does it really depend on? Well, let's take example real quickly. Eli's son. You remember Eli's son, 1 Samuel 2:12? It's just a bottom line quickly about Samuel. It said, now the sons of Eli, did I say Samuel? Sorry, Eli. The sons of Eli were sons of Belial, which is the devil. They knew not the Lord. The problem was the children didn't know the Lord. And there was real. How could it be that the priest did not raise his children in the admonition of the Lord? Is it maybe, what was the problem? What happened to Eli's sons? Remember, it first began to happen when they were young. Does that make sense? Even while they were young, the sons were able to conceal some of their doings from their father. Because the father didn't want to see it, as you know. As they got older, these traits of character became open. See, when one is rebellious, when they're like this, when they get like this, they're really rebellious if it's not changed. Are you still with me? They were not taught, number one, notice it. Now we're talking about the high priest, Eli. He was a blessing to Israel, was he not at times? Certainly. But all of a sudden, he had an issue here. Didn't God know that when he put Eli in this position and then let the sons go ahead and be priests in the church, as it were, in the temple? Wow. First of all, they were not taught that success, the success in gaining a future life. We have to treat our young people and bring them up in the admonition of the Lord to realize it's not just born in this world, it's repopulating heaven. Repopulate heaven with our young people. If you don't do it while you're young, it may not happen. And number one, he never taught them, and we must teach our young people, there's a price to pay for disobedience. The world today, there is no price to pay, basically, for disobedience. Can you see what the world is coming to because of that? We have to teach our young people that. If they want to gain a future life, heaven, it depends on what? Conscientious, right? Knowledge of little things. They were not even taught to do a job well. Eli was somewhat afraid of his own sons. And they became lazy because they were not taught. They were not taught to do the work that was assigned to them, as the Bible said, do it heartily as unto the Lord. Right? Everything was, we don't want to. Do it unto the Lord, the Bible said. Colossians 3, read that. So therefore they became careless, they became indifferent, and they had no parental authority. Oh, friends, notice this. And I'll just say this, if you don't mind me throwing it out. Throw something up if you want. Just tell me you're throwing it so I can try to see you so I'll catch it. A lot of times we say, but children are not taught, they should not be taught that they go to church to play. You don't bring children to church to play. Did you get that? With other children. They go to church to meet their God, just like we do. Did you get that, somebody? Not mean anybody here is doing it. I'm just saying there's many people who have watched these that didn't know this. You know it. Oh, we got to have the kids to play. Sabbath is not a playtime. They have to be taught that it's not a playtime. It's God's special day. Just like we're not supposed to be doing those things, right? So it's not we go to church to meet other kids. We go to church to meet God. That's what it's all about. Why? They have 6 days in which to meet with other children and play with other children. Might put you out a little bit, but they can still do that. Child Guidance, page 13, says this. Listen carefully, moms and dads. It is the privilege of parents to take their children with them to the gates of the city of God. Saying, I have tried to instruct my children to love the Lord and to do His will. The gate will be thrown wide open. But the gates are closed to the children because they have not learned to do the will of God. And to the parents because they have neglected the responsibility resting upon them. When you have children, there is responsibility. You're to bring them up in the admonition of the Lord. That's what the Bible said. If you don't do that, somewhere along the line, there's a payday, as you well know. And then the article goes on and said, these facts must be pressed home upon the parents. You want to enter the city of God with your children. That means we have to try. They may go do as they get older, whatever, but while they're little, you bend that little precious twig because you love them and you teach them the right thing. If you do not educate them, I tell you this, there is one who will educate them. That is the enemy. He's watching every opportunity to sow seeds. His little seeds. Priest Eli. Number one, don't be this parent. Eli made a mistake because he was an indulgent father. What does that mean to be an indulgent father? Number one, he wanted to gratify himself. He wanted to, his children. And he wanted to give them more time to do right than it really took. In other words, rather than to meet a head on, let's give them a little more time. It's like I count to three and then you do it and the three, they jump up and do it. No, well, that's not good. Let's give them to 10. Get out the belt time before you say three. Is that okay? I can't help myself.
1: We've often said, why? They wait till 10, Jan. They've got 9 times in disobedience before they do the correct thing. What do you think characteristic is growing? That of disobedience. The children did not, you know, they didn't like what he did. They wasn't glad that he was a pastor or a teacher or a high priest at all. He shrank from his duty because, you know why? Because it involved crossing the will of his sons. Then to make it necessary, that way he'd have to punish them, and he didn't want to punish them. 2 quick points, very important. He neglected the work of fitting them for the service of God. 2, and for the duties of life. Bring your children up to face reality. What's going to happen in life? 6 things Eli failed to do, and we won't get them because our time will run out. Notice this. He allowed his children to control him. That's out. The children are never to control the parents. 2, he did not correct their disrespect for him. They did not respect, 3, his position, his calling, his job. 4, they did not respect the sanctuary, the church, or the services. As they grew older, they became more skeptical and rebellious. 6, the parent became subject to the child. We see that over and over and over, don't we, in the world today. Don't let that happen. You're the parent. You're responsible. Don't let the children try to tell you what to do and how to do it. You know, this, if we look these things here, I want to read just one more thing. I know our time is up. I want to read something very interesting. Because they said, why didn't he? Well, 1, because, you know, he didn't want to confront his children and make them mind.
2: Hello and welcome back, friends. God's word has not changed nor lost its power, but we sadly have often lost our way. Satan is roaming about as a devouring lion seeking to steal, kill, and destroy any one of us who are reaching out heavenward for salvation in the gift of our Lord Jesus Christ. 2 Timothy 2 and verse 20 teaches, but in a great house there are not only vessels of gold and of silver, but also of wood and of earth, and some to honor, and some to honor, I'm repeating, and some to dishonor. One must ask, what type of vessel are we? We need always to examine ourselves in the light of God's word. And it is our prayerful desire that each of you are making the decision right now in your hearts to strive through God's amazing grace to be steadfast and unmovable, to be a vessel of honor. A vessel of honor first and foremost in our homes, then in our churches, and throughout each of our communities. We are to strive daily to separate ourselves from all sin if heaven is to be our home. 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
3: 1 John 3:1. 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I'm Hayden from Mount Pleasant Assembly Avenue School.
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6: Revelation, the time of the end, mysterious signs, strange happenings, confusing numbers. Are we facing a new world order and the mark of the beast? Are we living on a planet in upheaval? Are we on the verge of Armageddon? Revelation. What do all the signs in this mysterious book mean? Discover real answers. Revelation Speaks Peace with Sean Boonstra.
7: Tonight we're going to look at something that's one of my favorite subjects. We're going to relax a little bit. We've hit a lot of heavy topics, and it's a subject that some people, well, they trivialize. They don't think it's very important, even though the Bible treats it as if it is absolutely essential. It's an important foundation for a personal relationship with Jesus Christ. And as I've gotten to know so many of you, I've tried to at least shake every hand once. I haven't quite made it yet, but as I've gotten to know many of you, I suspect that what we're going to talk about tonight is a subject that many of you are already clear on. And so if it seems like review to you, then I'm asking that you just be patient with me, because in every town that I go to, it's my conviction that everybody deserves to understand this. Everybody deserves to know what we're going to talk about tonight. A river runs through it. Let's bow our heads for prayer. Father in heaven, Lord, you know how utterly incapable I am of expressing anything that would be fit for the kingdom of God. And I'm asking tonight that Jesus would shine through what I say, that all of our concerns would fade into the background for a little while now, that I would fade into the background for a little while now, and that we'd be ushered right into your presence because we're studying your word. Give me clear thinking. Give me a clear, strong voice. Let me represent heaven, I ask, because I'm a forgiven sinner. And we covenant with you again tonight that when the Lamb of God speaks, we'll follow him wherever he leads. And we pray it tonight in Jesus' name. Amen. Most nights when we start in the book of Revelation. And we've been in Revelation chapter 12. You remember the description of the great battle that breaks out in this universe. And we started looking at Revelation 14. We looked at the first verses with the people on Mount Zion and the Father's name in their forehead. And we started to look at the last day message that they preached to the world. And tomorrow night, we're going to go and look at Revelation chapter 13. Most nights, I begin in either Revelation or Daniel. But tonight, I'm going to start somewhere different. I'm going to start in the book of Genesis, because the book of Genesis is really one of those giant keys that unlocks the book of Revelation. If you remember, roughly two-thirds of the language in Revelation is borrowed from other parts of the Bible. And as we've been studying together, you've already seen there are a number of passages in the Bible that prove to be giant keys for understanding Bible prophecy. So, for example, Daniel chapter 5 proved to be a huge key for understanding the ultimate collapse of Babylon. In Daniel 5, we saw Belshazzar and the writing on the wall. And tomorrow night, you're going to see how Daniel 7 is a huge key for understanding Revelation chapter 13, the first half of Revelation 13. And then, for that matter, Daniel 3, the story of Shadrach, Meshach, and Abednego being told, worship the image or you die, is a huge key to understanding the last half of Revelation 13, where a second beast raises an image to the first beast and tells the world, worship it or you die. Daniel is a huge key to understanding. That's probably the biggest key to understanding and figuring out what the book of Revelation means. Elijah and his story, another giant key. We've seen that already. Elijah stands on Mount Carmel, the mountain of Megiddo, to confront the priests of Baal. Why? Because the Israelite king Ahab had married a pagan queen Jezebel, and that led to compromise among God's people. Now, what's fascinating to me, in the seven letters to the seven churches, the one addressed to Thyatira, which represents the church of the Dark Ages, Jezebel's name gets mentioned because, once again, God's people went through a period of compromise. Elijah's story is a huge key to the book of Revelation. In fact, Elijah has to go in hiding because he's persecuted, and he goes into hiding during a famine for 3.5 years, which happens to be 1,260 days or 42 months. And if you read Revelation 12, the woman that the devil attacks has to go into the wilderness and hide for 1,260 days or 3.5 years. Elijah is a giant key. The Ten Commandments, another key. That's a big one. Ecclesiastes 12 actually ties the Ten Commandments directly to the final judgment. And of course, you have God's name written in the foreheads of those who follow the Lamb, and it says that they keep the commandments of God. The Ten Commandments are a massive key to understanding Revelation. The story of Exodus, another big key. In the story of Exodus, God's people are leaving Egypt after a series of plagues, and they're on their way to the earthly promised land, where they build the earthly temple. And in the book of Revelation, God brings us into the heavenly promised land, where there's the new Jerusalem and a heavenly temple, and it happens after seven last plagues. And in Revelation 15, God's people, when they're ultimately delivered, actually sing the song of Moses and the Lamb, the song that was sung on the other side of the Red Sea. It is a huge key for the sanctuary. That's another giant key. It shows up in just about every chapter of Revelation, from Jesus dressed as a priest standing with seven candlesticks all the way down to the end of the book of Revelation, where you have the new Jerusalem, and it has three gates on each side and the name of a tribe of Israel on each of those gates. And back in the Old Testament, in the wilderness, as they set up the sanctuary, the Levites camped right next to the sanctuary, but there were three tribes of Israel on each side of it. It's all a key. The sanctuary is a huge key. So is the book of Genesis. The book of Genesis, you have to understand Genesis if you want to get all the themes that John is referring to in the book of Revelation. And so tonight I want to start in Genesis chapter 2. This is kind of where we left off the other day. Genesis 2, verse 8. The Lord God, the Bible says, planted a garden eastward in Eden, and there he put the man whom he had formed. I just want to point out how crystal clear the language of the Bible is. It does not say that you and I crawled up out of the primordial mud. It doesn't say that we slowly evolved from single-celled organisms. It says God formed us. He is our creator. Now, people might want to debate that, and they're welcome to debate it. God lets us free to debate it, but if you want to debate it biblically, you can't. You can't. It says God is our creator, and he formed us. The language is very clear. Now, listen to this. Out of the ground, the Lord God made every tree grow that is pleasant to the sight and good for food. Think about that for a minute. God could have made the earth black and white, could have made it gray, and it would have been just fine if it was just for utilitarian purposes. Here's a place to live, and it's black and white. And he could have made every food taste exactly the same, as long as it had all your nutritional requirements, and you just could have given us porridge, everyday porridge with all of your nutritional quantities in it, everything that you need for life, that would have been sufficient. But that's not what God is like. God is a God of love. He's a God of color and a God of taste, a God of variety. I love this about our God. When I grew up, my parents were Dutch immigrants. And I know my mom will see this video one day and not be happy with what I'm about to say, but Northern Europeans boil their vegetables until there's nothing left of them, until they just kind of dump out of the pot on your plate. And I thought that's how the whole world ate. And then I got out into God's big world and I discovered Indian food and Thai food and Malaysian food and Indonesian food and Chinese food. I love Asian food. Oh, the world tastes wonderful.

so much variety. The Bible says that the creation was pleasant to the sight. Not a right angle anywhere out there. God didn't do it in straight lines, and yet we can't get enough of looking at it. We can't. We even use it as our desktop and screensaver. God's creation, we can't get enough. He's a God of beauty. The world was designed for our joy because God is a God of love. This world is our nursery. This is where He planted His children. He loves us. Out of the ground, the Lord, that's not even my topic tonight. I just get excited when I see that verse. Out of the ground, the Lord God made every tree grow that is pleasant to the sight and good for food. The tree of life was also in the midst of the garden and the tree of the knowledge of good and evil. Now, a river went out of Eden to water the garden, and from there it parted and became four river heads, this river that splits into four. This place is an absolute paradise. God thinks of everything. There's even a river there to irrigate the garden. In this place, we didn't worry about stuff. We never had to worry about where the money was going to come from because there was no money in the Garden of Eden. We didn't have to worry about paying the utility bills because there was everything we needed, water and sunlight. We didn't have to worry about April 15, amen? There was no tax day in the Garden of Eden, none. You didn't have to find all your receipts in the Garden of Eden because there was no tax man. We didn't have to worry about your declining health and where am I going to get a health plan. You didn't have to plan for your death or your retirement. You didn't get tired. You didn't wear out. God thought of everything. It was our ideal home, even this river that runs right through the middle of the garden. Now, I want to show you something I came across some years ago that I think is fascinating. It's the Taj Mahal. Many of you will recognize it. You know, it's one of the most easily recognized things on the face of the planet. What I'm about to share with you, I actually found in a book in Brazil. I had run out of stuff to read in English, and my Portuguese is bad. How do you say, Yeah, that's about how my Portuguese is. And I thought, I need something to read. And I looked all over the city of São Paulo. Where can I find something to read? And I found a gardening book. I hate gardening, but it was in English. So I bought it, and I took it home and read it. And I read something about the Taj Mahal that boggled my mind. So when I was in India once, I traveled out of my way on a train. That was quite an experience, to get out to where the Taj Mahal was. This is one of the most astonishing structures on earth. It was built by Shah Jahan in the 1600s in honor of his third wife, a Persian princess whose name was Mumtaz Mahal. She died in childbirth, giving birth to their 14th child. And I know that sounds big, but Dad's family was 13 and Mom's was 8. I mean, it's not that many generations ago. We were having big families. 14 kids, and she dies. And Shah Jahan is so heartbroken, he wants to commit suicide. Loved her. And his counselors talk him out of it. Don't do that. Why don't you build something in her honor? So he does. He builds the Taj Mahal. It's called the teardrop of the world. And this is one of the very few things on this planet that lives up to all of your expectations. I mean, you know how it usually goes. You get a brochure, it shows you something you're going to go and see, and when you get there, it never looks like they promised, right? It's never as good. This will exceed your expectations. Those of you who have been there know what I'm saying. This thing is built out of white marble, and it's got Arabic calligraphy that kind of runs up these portions here, and it's inlaid in black marble. And what they do is they actually, the lettering expands as it goes up the column to account for perspective. So when you stand at the base, it looks perfectly parallel. And it's all inlaid. This place is astonishing. But as astonishing as the building is, that's not what I went there to look at. I wanted to look at what's in front of the Taj Mahal. This is the Taj Mahal as you see it on Google Earth or from outer space. And in front of the Taj Mahal is a great big garden. This is where people stand to take a picture of the Taj Mahal, down here at the bottom, so that they get a reflection of the Taj Mahal in the water. Those of you who have been there all stood here to take a picture. This garden is fascinating. It is an ancient design. It has a fountain in the very middle of the garden they call the Fountain of Life. Now that should give you a clue as to where we're about to go. It has four riverways that run out of it to the edges of the garden. It is a

0: model of something. The Mughal rulers in northern India borrowed the design from the ancient Persians, and the ancient Persians borrowed the design from the ancient Mesopotamians, the people who lived first in the fertile region in where Iraq and Iran now is. This design is almost as old as the human race itself, and it's called a walled garden. See, that's not very exciting. Except that walled garden in the original tongue is paradiso. It's where we get the word paradise. It's literally known as a paradise garden. And here's what's fascinating about it. Here is a memorial to death, the teardrop of the world on the outside of the garden, just like Adam and Eve being taken out of the garden, having to face the wages of sin. But it's built right against the garden because of the hope that one day we'll be back inside the garden. It's a monument to hope in one of the most popular places on earth. It is an ancient design. It is a monument, a symbol that maybe we can get back into the garden, and wouldn't you know it, sure enough, the book of Revelation promises that we'll end up there, because the Bible ends the same way it begins, but in reverse order. Revelation 22, and he showed me a pure river of water of life. There's the river again. Clear as crystal, proceeding from the throne of God and of the Lamb. In the middle of its street, and on either side of the river, the tree of life, which bore 12 fruits, each tree yielding its fruit every month. The leaves of the tree were for the healing of the nations. The Bible says God's going to give it all back. He's going to put us back in paradise. The Bible starts with a garden, and it ends in a garden. The Bible starts with a river, and it ends with a river. The Bible starts with a curse coming down over the human race. Genesis 3, verse 17, by the sweat of your brow you will eat. Work becomes unpleasant. A curse falls on the human race. But then in the end, God lifts the curse, and it's gone. Revelation 22, verse 3. There shall be no more curse, but the throne of God and of the Lamb shall be in it, and his servants shall serve him. I mean, think about no more curse. Think about it. No more meaningless, thankless work. No more disease. No more standing at the grave of people you lose ever again. No more suffering. No more death. No more saying goodbye. God says, I'm going to, in spite of everything you've done, put you back in paradise. He gives it all back. He gives it all back. It's all going away, the curse. They shall see his face, verse 4, and his name shall be on their foreheads. We're going to see God's face. His name's going to be written in our foreheads, his character written in our hearts. We have accepted who he is. We have refused to believe the devil's lies. We have adopted the same values. We find ourselves in harmony with God through the blood of Christ. We are following the Lamb, and he's going to lead us back into paradise. He's making new creatures of us. It's astonishing to me that God's going to give this to us. He gives it back. There are two rivers in the Bible. There's one in Genesis, and there's one in Revelation. And you know what ties them together? The focal point's always in the middle of the story. The thing that ties them together is the cross of Jesus Christ. That's what ties them together. It's a river of blood and water that spills out of his side as he hangs there for us. The moment we were escorted out of the gates of Eden, God promised Jesus, the seed of the woman will come and crush the devil's head. I can get you back into the garden. You'll notice the language in Genesis when the cherubim closed the gates. It doesn't say prevent the way to the tree of life. It says they were put there to keep the way to the tree of life. In other words, this isn't permanent. I've got a way back in. And in the book of Revelation, one of the first ways Jesus shows up, we saw it in Revelation 4 and 5. He's the slain Lamb of God, and now he's ready to open the seals and start the work of the church and eventually lead us straight back into the garden. Between paradise thrown away and paradise restored is the cross of Christ. And the cross of Christ says, you get to start over. Doesn't matter what's gone on in your life, you get to start over. And that is the deepest need the human heart has, to know that you can start again. There are things in your life you regret. I got stuff I regret. Sometimes the devil lets you rewind the tape in your mind and he tries to point out all the things you've done in the past. I know that my sins put Jesus on the tree. Yeah, there's stuff I regret. Is there stuff you regret? Broken relationships? Somebody's trust that you broke? A home that is broken? Something you did to somebody that you don't know how to fix it? The Bible says you get it all back. You get to start again in Jesus Christ. The Bible teaches if any man be in Christ, he is a new creature. You can start again. Oh, but Pastor, you don't know what I've done. You have no idea how bad it is. It doesn't matter. The Bible teaches the goodness of God leads us to repentance. It doesn't matter what you've done. At this point, if you care about Jesus, if you want to be there, it means the Holy Spirit is trying to woo you into the kingdom. God is not out to destroy the human race. He is out to save it, and he wants you there. But you don't know what I've done. It doesn't matter. You can start again. I know so because this book tells me so, and I know this book to be true. We have so much trouble believing it, don't we? Am I really forgiven? Is it really over? Is God really good with me? We have trouble accepting that because we know who we are. And maybe because we have so much trouble believing it, God actually gives us a hands-on symbol, something we can do to reassure us that it's real, that it's true. An object lesson to remind us that the new beginning is absolutely real. What God does, even before we get home, is he lets the river flow right into our life. I want you to think about the very first thing Jesus does in his public ministry. The very first act. Take a careful look at what he does. It's the 15th year of Tiberius Caesar, and Jesus, the Son of God, steps into a river. It's the first thing he does. It's the Jordan River. The word Jordan means the descender. And some people believe he may have chosen Jordan because he's descended down into the human race to take our sins on him. I don't know for sure. But I do know the first thing Jesus does, in spite of the fact that he is the sinless Son of God, he gets baptized. That's the first thing Jesus does. Now, what does baptism have to do with prophecy? More than you would suspect. Because it is a symbol, a token, a down payment God gives us on the kingdom that's to come. It's like stepping into the river before you get to step into the river. Here's the strange thing, though. Baptism is clearly an important Christian teaching. Most of you know that. That's why I said what I did at the beginning. You know it's important. Mark 16 says it's essential. Matthew 28 tells us it's the thing that Jesus told us to do, is go out and baptize. That's what he told us to do. And yet, kind of like with the second coming, this is one area where Christians get all hot under the collar and they argue about it all the time. We argue and fight about baptism. It's a strange thing for outsiders to witness. Does it matter? How do you do it? When should you do it? Christians are good at arguing. All right? Well, the reason is we all carry our own opinions to the table all the time. When honestly, my experience has told me that if we were to just humbly open this book and sit down at the table together and just go with what Jesus said, the arguments vanish, but we're masters at arguing. The world laughs at us for it. We're good at it. I'm reminded of two Christian businessmen. They're having lunch together, and one actually says to the other, "I'm a better Christian than you." It's like, really? How do you argue I'm a better Christian than you? I'm the better Christian. Look, I know I'm a better Christian than you. I'll bet you don't even know any of the Ten Commandments, not even one. You wouldn't know any of them. I just know what kind of a reprobate you are. Guy says, "I know the Ten Commandments." "No, you don't. Here," and this is all. He pulls out a $20 bill, puts it on the table. $20 says, now here they're gambling on the Bible. $20 says, "You don't know any of the Ten Commandments." The guy thinks, "Oh, I better think of some of the Ten Commandments now." "Now I lay me down to sleep. I pray the Lord my soul to keep. And if I die before I wake, pray the Lord my soul to take." Guy's mouth falls open. He can't believe what I can't believe what I just heard. He says, "I didn't think you'd know it. Here's your $20. Truth is, if we're getting hot under the collar, we probably haven't gotten to the Bible and let it speak for itself. Because the Bible picture is always remarkably simple. It doesn't make things complicated. And the Bible doesn't give 20 different variations on the Christian faith. It gives one. God is not confused. We are. So if you want to know the truth about baptism and what it means and what it's for, you just turn to Jesus because he will make it clear. He will. You just let him talk. And we have to be clear about this one because this is not unimportant. It's not unimportant. What does Jesus say about the subject? Well, let's go to the Bible story, Matthew chapter 3. Then Jesus came from Galilee to John at the Jordan to be baptized by him. John tried to prevent him, saying, I need to be baptized by you, and you're coming to me? John's horrified. You're the spotless Lamb of God. I just told everybody the Lamb of God who takes away the sins of the world, and you should be baptizing me. I'm the sinner. Jesus answered and said to him, permit it to be so now, for thus it is fitting for us to fulfill all righteousness. Jesus said it's the right thing to do. No, more than that, he says it's the righteous thing to do. But why was Jesus baptized? He's not a sinner. He's never sinned. He's baptized because he's setting an example for us. His whole life is an example for us. You can't go wrong if you emulate Jesus in your life. You can't go wrong. I want you to pay attention to what happens next. When he had been baptized, Jesus came up immediately from the water, and behold, the heavens were opened to him, and he saw the Spirit of God descending like a dove and alighting upon him. And suddenly a voice came from heaven saying, this is my beloved Son in whom I am well pleased. That's a big moment. 15th year of Tiberius Caesar, God is announcing his Son, Messiah's here. Ministry begins. This is actually Daniel chapter 9 coming to pass. It's been 483 years from the decree to rebuild the city. Jesus begins his ministry with a public baptism, not because he needs it, but because we do. He's setting an example, showing us what we need. See, in the Bible, baptism is a critical symbol. It's not unimportant. It shows us something very important, and baptism is not just an activity for believers. Sometimes we treat God's symbols as something else just between me and God. Not this one. No, this is the believer's first act of witness. This is meant to show something about Jesus to the whole world around you. This is the first thing you do to share Jesus. It's designed to teach something very important to the world, the way that all the rituals in the sanctuary were designed to teach the world something about the cross of Christ. This is designed to teach it too. And what's it designed to teach? Romans chapter 6 makes it obvious. Do you not know that as many of us as were baptized into Christ, were baptized into his what? Into his what? Death. Therefore, we were what? Stay with me here. Is audience participation. Therefore, we were what? Buried with him through baptism into death, that just as Christ was raised from the dead by the glory of the Father, even so we also should walk in newness of life. For if we have been united together in the likeness of his death, certainly also we shall be in the likeness of his resurrection. Knowing this, that our old man was crucified with him, that the body of sin might be done away with, and we should no longer be slaves to sin. It's an essential thing. It represents something. And what does it represent? It represents a brand new life. That's what it represents. It shows the death, the burial, and the resurrection of Jesus to the world. That's what it shows. And it shows the death, the burial, and the resurrection of a sinner. It shows what can happen for us because Jesus died and rose again. It shows the world, I believe that the old me and my habits and my sins, they all die with Jesus. That is my past, and now I am a new creature in Jesus Christ. Baptism tells the world, I trust God to do this for me. I believe Jesus forgives. I believe he rose from the dead. I believe he has the power to put me in his kingdom, the power to raise the dead. How exactly does baptism convey that message? Well, in the 21st century, there seems to be some confusion. I've traveled the world some. There was no confusion in John's day whatsoever. Whatsoever. But I've traveled the world. I've seen hundreds of different things take place all over the planet, which is really strange to me because when Paul wrote on this subject in Ephesians 4, he spoke of one Lord, one faith, one baptism. That's what he spoke of. There was only one, but today we've got all this stuff going on. We've got immersion. Some people say you got to go under the water. Other people say, well, you got to go under three times because Father, Son, and Holy Spirit. And other people say, no, sprinkling is baptism. And others say, no, it's pouring the water on somebody. That's baptism. And others say, we're the salt of the earth, and so they sprinkle people with salt. I hadn't seen that one before, but that happens. Some people say, no, you got to use oil because that's a symbol of the Holy Spirit. And other people say, no, use wine because that's a symbol of the blood of Christ. And I know of one company that if you send them $20, they'll send you a baptismal certificate in the mail. And Another one where they just say, hey, you're baptized. They just pronounce it. I call that one the dry cleaning method. All these different methods. Hundreds of ways people have been expressing this message that God's trying to express to the world in our lives. But maybe it doesn't matter, right? Maybe it doesn't. Maybe God's not fussy. I'll tell you when God's not fussy. When he takes a guy like me into his kingdom, he's not fussy. That he'll forgive my sins. He's not fussy about taking us. But I do know that when it comes to the symbols of faith that he gives to his people, he's extremely fussy because they're meant to teach something. Remember Cain and Abel? Why was Cain's offering rejected? It wasn't offered in faith. He offered a near substitute. He said, hey, I'll bring my carrots and potatoes because it's inconvenient to do what God is asking. Abel's sacrifice is accepted because it's a lamb. That was specific. The lamb pointed forward to Jesus, the Lamb of God. God's symbols mean something. They do. That's why the sanctuary couldn't be built just any old way. It had to follow God's exacting specifications because it was an object lesson to the whole world. It's like the communion service. We don't ever get this one wrong anywhere on the planet that I know of. Jesus took bread and wine. He said, this is my body. This is my blood. We understand that. The bread is the body, the broken body of Christ for me. The wine is the blood that was spilled for my sins and were very specific, and nobody would dare to dream substitutes. Nobody put Diet Coke in the communion service. We wouldn't do it because we know how important God's symbols are. God's symbols are very important. They're meant to teach something to the world. You know the story of the soldier who went overseas? I know you know it. You'll know you know it in a minute. And when he'd been gone for a long time, might have been World War I, he was worried when he came home that his sweetheart would have moved on to another fella. So he wrote a letter ahead. He said, when I come into town, the train's going to go right past your backyard. And if you're still interested in me, tie a yellow ribbon. Yeah, now some of you know it, around the old oak tree. So she gets the letter, and let's suppose she says, you know what, it's wartime. Ribbon's really expensive. I don't want to get ribbon. But I got this old black sock here of my dad's. That'll do. And going up in the oak tree on a ladder, that's kind of dangerous, so maybe I'll just tie this to the mailbox. So he's riding the train, looking out of the window. You know how the story really worked. There's hundreds of yellow ribbons. Oh, she still loves me, gets off the train. But if there'd been a black sock on the mailbox, never would have stopped. That's not the symbol he asked for. God's symbols are meant to teach something. Baptism is meant to represent a death, a burial, and a resurrection. That's what it's meant to convey. That's the symbol that the Bible tells us it means. And how does it convey it? Well, if you want to know the right thing to do, always just go to Jesus. Just go to Jesus. Matthew 3:16. When he had been baptized, Jesus came up immediately from the water, and behold, the heavens were opened to him. I like the way the old King James puts that. He came straightway up out of the water. That's what it says. Folks, what's the only way you can come straightway up out of the water? You got to go down into the water. Jesus was baptized. Follow me carefully now. The only way the church knew for more than 1,000 years. More than 1,000 years. He was baptized. That Greek word, baptizo, actually means to go under. It comes from the cloth dyeing industry. Every time it says in the New Testament someone was baptized, the literal Greek word means they went under the water. That's literally what the word means. It's from cloth dyeing. They say, I baptizo, the cloth. They push it down under the dye. And that's exactly how it's done in every case in the New Testament, every single case. John also was baptizing in Enon near Salem, the Bible says, because there was much water there, and they came and were baptized. It would have been more convenient to bring a cup to town, but he didn't do that because they didn't understand that at all. It's a death, it's a burial, and a resurrection. He had to go to a place where there was much water, the Ethiopian eunuch. Now, as they went down the road, they came to some water, and the eunuch said, see, here is water. What hinders me from being baptized? What a great attitude. So many times preachers are trying to wrestle people into, you need to get baptized. If you know Jesus, nothing should hold you back. What hinders me? Then Philip said, if you believe with all your heart, you may. We'll come back to that thought in a moment. And he answered and said, I believe that Jesus Christ is the Son of God. So he commanded the chariot to stand still, and both Philip and the eunuch went down into the water, and he baptized him. Why didn't they just stand on the side? Why not get a driver to go get a cup of water? They had to go into the water because it's a death, a burial, and a resurrection. That's always been what it represents. They had to go in because it was always by immersion. Baptism is our public marriage to Jesus. That's what it is. Here's what the book of Galatians says. For as many of you as have been baptized into Christ have put on Christ. We walk with Jesus. The old person is gone. We become part of God's church. Acts 2 says everyone who's baptized became a part of the life of the church. We join the bride of Christ. This is our marriage. We join the bride of Christ at this event, and we're proud to be associated with him. That's why we don't do it in secret. Ladies, when I proposed to my wife, I was good at it. I proposed on her 21st birthday. Drove her down to Beacon Hill Park. I picked her up from work, drove her down to Beacon Hill Park in Victoria. It is gorgeous. Everything's in bloom. It's her birthday. And I took her down to the little lake where the swans are, and I got down on, I did it old school. I asked her dad the night before. Oh, that was a sweaty experience. And then I got down on one knee, and I said, oh, honey, I love you, and would you marry me? She didn't say anything for a minute. She cried. I didn't know if that was disappointment or joy. I was just like, yes, I'll marry you. I said, great, just one condition. I don't want my buddies to think I'm sweet on a girl. So we have to do this quietly in secret. I don't want anyone to know that we're married. How many of you ladies would go for that one? Yeah, not a one. In baptism, we tell the world, I belong to Jesus. That's what it is. Whosoever therefore shall confess me before men, him will I confess also before my Father which is in heaven. It tells the world. And because it was immersion, it represented something very important. I keep repeating it, but you can't get away from this. It's death, burial, and resurrection. So how do we get so mixed up? How? You probably have figured this one out already. In the Dark Ages, we got a lot of things mixed up. We did this when we were compromising everything else. Cardinal Gibbons tells the story eloquently. For several centuries, actually for 10 of them, for several centuries after the establishment of Christianity, baptism was usually conferred by immersion. But since the 12th century, 1,100 years after Christ, the practice of baptism by infusion, that's pouring water, has prevailed. Why? He gives us the reason why. As this manner is attended with less inconvenience than baptism by immersion. That's the reason we changed it. That's it. There's no theological reason. It was inconvenient. In Northern Europe, during the Dark Ages, it was cold. By the 1300s, we were going into a little ice age, and they wore wool clothing, and they didn't want to get in the water with the wool clothing because it took forever to dry, and they felt cold. They said, you know what would be easier? Let's just not get into the water. That's how it changed. But there is no question that for 1,100 years, the church did nothing but go under the water. No question at all. Archaeologists dug up a church in Philippi in the first century. It's remarkable. This may have even been the church that the letter to the Philippians was written to. And what did we find in that church? A big pool. Why? That's very expensive. And the early Christians didn't have money. Why would they build a big pool? Because it was always by immersion. Always. St. John's Church in Ephesus. This is the city John actually pastored in the first century. In that church, they dug it up, and there's a big pool in the church again. Very expensive. Why go to all that expense? Because it's a death, a burial, and a resurrection. 300 years later, still baptizing by immersion. In North Africa, there's the mural they found of the baptism of Jesus. 300 years later, somebody says, I'm going to draw a picture of the baptism of Jesus. And there's Jesus in the water up to his shoulders. Why? Because that's all they knew. It was always by immersion. I saw a copy of this in the catacombs in Rome. I was going through with a good friend, a priest that I had met there, and what a great guy. He never gave a tour of the catacombs without making an appeal for Christ. I love a guy like that. He'd turn to the whole crowd and invite them to accept Jesus Christ, and I think, I like this guy. And he pointed to this mural. He said, see that mural? I said, yeah. He says, notice Jesus is in the water up to his neck, right? I said, yeah, and he has a sparkle in his eyes. He says, you know why? I said, no, tell me. He said, because everybody was baptized by immersion. It's the way we really ought to do it. Oh, my goodness. And he was right. I've done the history. The Lateran Palace was a gift from Constantine to the Bishop of Rome. He used to live in a little shack until Constantine gave this to him. So I wanted to go see that. The orange part is the Lateran Palace. On the left is St. John's Basilica, Lateran. And the orange part's been rebuilt because there was a fire sort of a few hundred years ago. But around back is a very old building, a baptisterium. And I went in there. I wanted to know, what's in this building? And I found this, a giant pool. Took this picture. They had a giant pool 300 years after Christ in Constantine's time. Why? Because they're still doing it by immersion. Hagia Sophia, built by the Emperor Justinian in Istanbul or Constantinople at the time, was once the biggest Christian church in the whole world. Today it's one of the biggest mosques in the whole world. But down here in the corner, I can't remember which dome it is. It's one of these four domes. It's the baptisterium. I went inside. It's a giant pool again. Why? Because 500 years after Christ, still immersion. Vladimir the Great, the 10th century in Kyiv. He brought Christianity to Ukraine, just over 1,000 years ago. He's converted, and they did a mural to his baptism, and look at that, 1,000 years after Christ, he's still in the water up to his neck. Why? Because 1,000 years after Christ, it's still a death, a burial, and a resurrection. The Leaning Tower of Pisa in the 12th century. It's a bell tower for a big cathedral. And if you go to the other end of the cathedral, there's a building known as a baptisterium. And inside there, 1,100 years after Christ, still a big swimming pool in there. Why? Because they're still baptizing by immersion. Listen to the words of Cardinal Pullis in the 1100s. The immersion of the candidate represents the death of Christ, 1,100 years after Jesus. While he's under the water, the burial of Christ is being represented. When he comes out of the water, the resurrection is represented. He's right. 1,100 years after Christ, we haven't changed a bit. So in the 12th century, the practice is alive and well. But then as we move toward the 14th century, a change starts coming. Listen to Thomas Aquinas, the great doctor of the church. Brilliant guy. He talks about a change now in the 1300s, and he's nervous. Baptism, he says, may be given not only by immersion, but also by effusion of water or sprinkling with it. And then he gets nervous. Listen to this. But it is the safe way to baptize by immersion, because that's the most common custom. You know when the change came? 1311, the Council of Ravenna. 1,300 years after Jesus, we started using other methods. 1,300 years later. But God never said change it. It's supposed to be death, burial, and resurrection. And we're supposed to show the whole world we believe Jesus died and rose again, and that the old sinner is dead, and I get a new life in Jesus, and that one day Jesus will open the graves too when he comes again in glory. It's a powerful symbol. And for years, Christians knew they had done something contrary to the Word of God. We knew it. Shortly after the 1300s, we start John Wesley. I believe it is our duty to observe, so far as I can, baptized by immersion. He started going to the Scriptures. He said, that's what it means. John Calvin, this is my heritage. I grew up in a Calvinist, Dutch Calvinist family. The very word baptize, he wrote, however, signifies to immerse. And it is certain that immersion was the practice of the ancient church. He's right, it was. Martin Luther, love Martin Luther. On this account, I could wish that such as are to be baptized should be completely immersed into the water, according to the meaning of the word and to the significance of the ordinance, as also without a doubt it was instituted by Christ. Everybody knew it. Everybody knew it. It was always by immersion. It's the right thing to do. Jesus said it's the righteous thing to do. Now, my parents did something different. They christened me when I was a little kid. And they were honoring God with that. You don't find it in the Scriptures, but they were honoring God, and I wish more parents would do what they can to bring their children to Jesus. I wish more parents cared that much. Later in life, though, my grandfather, who was the godliest man I've ever known, I regret that I let him go to his grave thinking I was a lost man. I do. I can't wait for the kingdom of heaven. Hey, Opa, we're Dutch. Opa, not only did I give my heart to Jesus, I ended up a preacher. You know, I actually found out in later years that he prayed his whole life I'd be a preacher. Yeah, I can't wait. Oh, if God answered your prayer. I'm so sorry I didn't do it before you died. He started studying Scripture. He said, you know what Jesus did? He went under the water, and that's what it's supposed to symbolize. He said, this is a no-brainer. I'm just going to go do it. And we all looked at him. We said, man, Opa's cheese has slipped off the cracker. Finally, he was just like, that is the weirdest thing. And he went and did it. Kind of bugged me, but I was a heathen, so I didn't think anything of it, really. And then I gave my heart to Christ, and I started to study the Scripture, and I said, look, this is a no-brainer. This is what Jesus asked me to do. I'm just going to do it. And I called my mom. I said, Mom, I'm going to do this. Now, she'll never admit this now, but she says, what? That's wrong. I had you christened as a baby. It's done. I said, I know, and God loves you for that, and I love you for that, but it says that I got to go under the water. I'm just going to do it. It's the death, burial, and resurrection. So I did it. And 2 years later, she did it. It's the thing to do. Just do it. When should you be baptized? The Bible talks about three prerequisites. Here's what you need for baptism. Three things. First of all, you got to repent of your sins. Got to repent of your sins. It's not a good luck charm. Here's what the Bible says. Peter said to them, repent and be baptized, every one of you, in the name of Jesus Christ. See, if baptism represents the death of the old sinner and the resurrection to a new life, then you got to walk away from your life of sin. Right? If I told you I'd given my heart to Jesus and then I got baptized and you saw me coming out of the bar on Saturday night with a woman on each arm, and you know, you'd say, well, you didn't mean it. You got to repent of your sins. Baptism's not a good luck charm. You don't go and get wet and then you're guaranteed ticket into the kingdom of heaven. It's a symbol of what goes on in the human heart. We give our hearts to Jesus and then we say by faith, I believe the sinner is dead and rises to a new life in Jesus Christ. You got to repent. Second thing is you got to believe. You've got to believe. Acts chapter 19. Then said Paul, John verily baptized with the baptism of repentance, saying unto the people that they should believe on him which should come after him, that is, on Christ Jesus. Now, believing doesn't just mean mental assent. It doesn't mean, okay, I agree with all the points. If you believe, you follow. If you believe, you exercise faith and you do the things that Jesus asks you to do. Believe. The third thing, you should understand what you're getting into. It's just like a marriage, right? You should know who you're marrying. You should understand what this is. You always read a contract before you sign it, and the Bible says that in baptism we become part of the church. It says in Acts chapter 2, everybody that was baptized was in the church. You got to understand what that means. You're supposed to be a part of God's family on earth and a part of his work on earth. God doesn't have us here just to hold down pews. He has us here to finish the work so he can come. And God wants you in that work. You become a part of the life of the church. And you have to make sure, I agree with the church. I understand what that is. You want to also make sure that the church that you become part of is a pillar and a ground of the truth, as the Bible says in 1 Timothy chapter 3. Are they a Bible-believing church? Listen to Jesus' instructions. Go therefore and make disciples of all the nations, baptizing them in the name of the Father, the Son, and the Holy Spirit, teaching them to observe all things that I have commanded you. Lo, I am with you always, even to the end of the age. Jesus said, go make disciples. What are disciples? People who learn the teachings of Jesus. Then they're baptized and they learn to observe all things that Jesus has commanded. This is why, and I think the question was in the question box, but this is why ministers for 2,000 years have always sat down with people and reviewed the teachings of the Christian faith before they take the step of baptism. It's been going on for thousands of years because that's what Jesus told us to do. There was a question that came in, said, someone said I should take a class. Don't turn down the class. First of all, you'll see if they teach the Bible. And second of all, the minister owes it to you to go through what it means. It's for the minister's sake and for your sake. It's a God-given duty. Those are the three things. Got to repent of your sin. Got to believe in Jesus, which means give your life over to it and follow him and understand what it means to be a follower of Jesus. And those are the three conditions. Now, when I was christened at 2 weeks of age, could I do any of those three? Yes or no? Come on, I wasn't that bright of a baby. I'm still not that bright now. Could I do these things when I was 2 weeks old? Yes or no? No. Babies don't believe. They don't repent. They don't understand. I didn't know I needed to repent when I was 2 weeks old. Is baptism for babies? Biblically, no. When did we start doing that? Well, in the dark ages, we started doing it because a lot of kids were dying young, and somebody convinced us, and we all came from a pagan background. My ancestors were brutal pagans. They beheaded the first missionaries that showed up in my village. I did the history. We sort of were superstitious, and we thought if they die and they haven't been baptized, we treated it like a good luck charm. We better get it done before they die so that they're guaranteed to get into the kingdom of heaven. Somehow we were thinking that God would keep children out of the kingdom of heaven when Jesus' plain teaching was, of such is the kingdom of heaven. Children reminded Jesus of citizens of heaven. You could trust God with children, but we started baptizing them because they were dying so young in those days, and we wanted to just guarantee it because we were treating it like a good luck charm instead of a sign of belief. There is something we do for babies. You follow in the footsteps of Jesus again. His parents took him to the temple and dedicated him to the Lord. You make a promise publicly as a parent in front of the believers. I'm going to raise this child in the fear of the Lord so that when they're old enough, they can choose Jesus for themselves. I studied the scriptures. I said to my wife, that's what we need to do. And we did. And last year, I baptized one of my daughters. She chose Jesus. And the week I get home, in 2 weeks, I'm baptizing my other daughter because she has chosen Jesus, and that's the way it ought to be. It's a matter of belief. Nobody gets forced into it. You can't baptize somebody into the kingdom and they go in whether they want it or not. It's a matter of belief. Now, there's one other question people often ask me. Can I get rebaptized? Some say, no, you can't do that. Let's check with what the Bible says. There's a remarkable story in Acts chapter 19 where Paul discovers a group of believers that have never heard of the Holy Spirit. They're Christians, and they've never heard of the Holy Spirit. Why? Because they were baptized by John the Baptist. It says in Acts 19, and it happened while Apollos was in Corinth that Paul, having passed through the upper regions, came to Ephesus. And finding some disciples, he said to them, did you receive the Holy Spirit when you believed? So they said to him, we have not so much as heard whether there is a Holy Spirit. We've never heard of this. What is this? And he said to them, into what then were you baptized? So they said, into John's baptism. Then Paul said, John indeed baptized with the baptism of repentance, saying to the people they should believe on him who would come after him, that is Christ Jesus. In other words, that was a perfectly valid baptism. There was repentance and belief. It was perfectly valid. Verse 5. When they heard this, they were baptized in the name of the Lord Jesus. They did it again. Why? Because their experience was so much more profound all of a sudden that they wanted to commit to deeper truth and take a stand on it. When should you be baptized? If you've repented of your sins and you believe in Jesus Christ, there is no reason not to do it. You need to do it. If you're not baptized the way God asked us to do it in front of the world, then just do it. If you've wandered away from Jesus Christ, if your life, you know, at some point you were a part of the body of Christ, but your life in the meantime has kind of denied it, then come home. Get baptized. Tell the world you believe that Jesus died for your sins. If you've undergone a profound transformation and a deeper experience with Jesus, then according to this passage, that's perfectly valid too. It's a brand new start. Before I get to put my feet in the river that comes from the throne of God, I get to put my feet in the waters of baptism just like Jesus. I get to wipe out the past, all the hurt I caused, all the pain, all the mistakes, gone, gone. Buried with Jesus. You can step into the river of God. You can do it. It's the most profound thing on earth that you could share. I believe Jesus died and rose again for me. Tonight, does your heart belong to Jesus Christ? In the days we've spent together, have you heard him speak to you? Is it changing your life? Is it drawing you closer to Jesus? Are you determined that you're going to be a part of his eternal kingdom? Then tonight I'm going to ask that you would stand and join me for prayer. Oh, Father in heaven, thank you for Edgedon. Thank you for the witness he made tonight. He believes that you died and rose again for his sin. Lord, we believe it too. We want to tell the world that Jesus is alive, that we are forgiven, the old sinner gone and buried, and now we're new creatures in Jesus Christ. Lord, we long for the day when we walk into the garden and see the river. But more than that, the day we see Jesus face to face. It's the deepest desire of our hearts. We're standing to say, we love you. We believe. Come quickly, Lord Jesus, for we pray it in his wonderful name. Amen.
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2: Happy Sabbath. Sounds good. Sounds good. Today we're talking about freedom's killer. And before we begin, we want us to have a word of prayer together. Is that okay? Let's just bow our heads and pray. Father, we are so thankful that we get the opportunity to be before you at such an important time, to be living in such an important time. Our Father, we are asking that you speak to us today. We pray that your perfect will be done in our lives. And Lord, we pray that your name may be glorified today. And we ask that you speak to all of us is our prayer. In Jesus' name, amen. Freedom's killer. August 22nd, 1527, Martin Luther, the great reformer, paused mid-sermon. Was overwhelmed by something, and he could not finish the message. He was struggling. This great fighter had been in the ring for 10 years. It was 10 years after he had nailed the 95 theses to the door of the All Saints Church and others in Wittenberg. And for 10 years, he was fighting battles on many fronts. Politically, Martin Luther had to struggle with those who fought him tooth and nail. Theologically, even people who were supposedly his friends were now throwing him aside, throwing his message aside, and he had to fight them too. But in this moment, as he is preaching, he is fighting something else as a dizzy spell comes over the reformer. By July 6th of that year, Martin Luther went home, and he was entertaining some friends, and things got worse, especially when the friends heard him shout, "Give me water or I'll die." Martin Luther was on the verge of death. He was sick. He was sick. That year for Martin Luther was a year that could be characterized by anger, depression, and so many other feelings. He was riding the roller coaster of feelings all throughout. But this time he was sick, very, very sick. And he was close to the point of death. His friends record that in that moment, Martin Luther surrendered his life to Christ again, realizing and thinking that this was the end. This is it. Death was at his door. Much like we are experiencing today, Martin Luther was experiencing not a pandemic, but an epidemic. The bubonic plague had hit Germany, and his body was overtaken by the symptoms of that plague. Many were asking Martin Luther to flee from Wittenberg. They're asking him to leave that town because the plague was wreaking havoc. By July 6th, there was one death per day. Many who were friends of his had died. But he felt that he could not leave the area. Like us today, things are a little bit different in one sense, at least. We are facing and have been facing a pandemic, which is worldwide. He was facing an epidemic. He had a choice. He could leave, but he refused to. He wrote these words here, speaking, "Very well, by God's decree, the enemy has sent us poison and deadly offal. Therefore, I shall ask God mercifully to protect us. Then I shall fumigate, help purify the air, administer medicine, and take it. I shall avoid places and persons where my presence is not needed in order not to become contaminated and thus perchance infect and pollute others." This was Martin Luther. Does it sound familiar to some of the things that we've had to do? And so he says, "And so caused their death as a result of my negligence. If God should wish to take me," he says, "he will surely find me. And I have done what he has expected of me, and so I am not responsible for either my own death or the death of others. If my neighbor needs me, however, I shall not avoid place or person, but will go freely, as stated above. See," he continues, "this is such a God-fearing faith, because it is neither brash nor foolhardy and does not tempt God." Martin Luther realized that his responsibility during a time of the plague was to minister, reach out to his neighbors. And so he stayed because he wanted to reach them. Historians say that it was during this time that Martin Luther penned one of the most famous hymns that would eventually be written on his tombstone. In German, it goes, "Ein feste Burg ist unser Gott." You know that song. "A mighty fortress is our God." Isn't that a powerful song? It was written during a time of an epidemic, most historians say. There's a line in that song that still brings chills down my spine. It goes, "And though this world with devils filled should threaten to undo us, we will not fear, for God has willed his truth to triumph through us. The prince of darkness grim, we tremble not at him. His rage we can endure, for lo," you know the rest, "his doom is sure. One little word shall fell him." This big devil fallen by one little word. There are moments when I read the line of a hymn, and we've sang a couple hymns today, and I just long to know, I don't know if this experience is my own, or that you've had this experience too, where you wonder what is taking place in the mind of the songwriter. What literary flight are they taking? What are they contemplating? What are they thinking about when they write these powerful truths in their hymns? Martin Luther, I discovered, was reflecting upon Revelation chapter 12, speaking of the accuser of our brethren being cast down. And he penned these words, "One little word shall fell him." Satan is a defeated foe, and Christ is an undefeated king. We can always have confidence knowing that the word of God will prevail, no matter how many devils try to remove the word of God. Martin Luther loved the word of God. It was a source of comfort and consolation. It was the pointed sword that he used to win his arguments. And not long after the epidemic had done its damage, by the time we get to this moment, by the time we get to this writing, the deaths had ceased, things had calmed down, things were coming back to normal, and he wrote these words, "There is no plague worse for the church than a peace in which the word of the Spirit and its diligent use is lacking." Let me read that again. "There is no plague worse for the church than a peace in which the word of the Spirit and its diligent use is lacking. For the purpose of obtaining the true peace, however, We need nothing but the Word of God. As bad as the pandemic has been, nothing is worse than the plague of negligence when it comes to studying the Word of God. That is essentially what Martin Luther is saying. And the worst plague for the church is ignorance of the Word of God. Nothing is as terrible as that. Friends, we are and have been experiencing the worst plague for the church than has ever been. Today, 78% of Christians do not know the Bible. And so we have been experiencing this plague in our modern day society. We are seeking peace on Satan's terms. We are looking for hope in all the wrong places. We are in trouble when we can defend political arguments more than we can define our doctrinal positions. We are disease-ridden and dying when we know more about Hollywood than we know about the Holy Word. We are in trouble when discipleship becomes a concept and not a reality. We are at a loss when our methods overwhelm our message. Friends, in other words, we have been hit hard by this plague that Martin Luther spoke about over 500 years ago. When Jesus entered the church over 2,000 years

the morning, he came again into the temple. And all the people came to him, and he sat down and taught them. Imagine with me that this was a Sabbath morning. Jesus entered the church, and he is there by the way, as it is translated here, he was by the treasury. Back then, they had this big box with a big hole where people would come and bring their offerings and drop it in. And Jesus was there, right there, teaching them the word of God. Jesus' offering to the church was greater than the church's offering to him. He offered the word of God, the word of truth. And that day, there was a disruption. Because not long after Jesus started preaching and teaching, he approached his first stubborn issue. There was an issue for him to solve. What was that issue? The Bible tells us, then the scribes and Pharisees brought to him a woman caught in adultery. Church business can be busy. Sometimes the work of the preacher can mean a lot of things on a Sabbath morning. This morning, Jesus' schedule was packed. As soon as he entered, the issue was solving the issue of adultery, a woman caught in the very act. People wanted to know what Jesus' opinion was. What do you do in this situation? Moses said she should be stoned. What do you say? But he utilized the word of God. In its ability to be flexible, Jesus stooped down and wrote the word on sand. The very fingers who wrote the commandments on stone wrote now on sand. And those who saw him writing, when they discovered what Jesus was writing, they were convicted. And the Bible says they left him alone with the woman, starting from the eldest to the youngest. Verse 9, the Bible says, then those who heard it, being convicted by their conscience, went out one by one, beginning with the oldest, even to the last. And Jesus was left alone, and the woman standing in the midst. These men were, as much as they professed, they were ignorant of the scriptures. This church visit turned out to be a longer day for Jesus. Not only was this the issue at hand, Jesus also had to face another one. Jesus went back to teaching. And the Bible says in verse 13 that the Pharisees again came. The Pharisees therefore said to him, after they heard his pronouncement, I am the light of the world. He who follows me shall not walk in darkness, but have the light of life. They responded, you bear witness of yourself. Your witness is not true. Another challenge, a theological argument in the church. So Jesus had to respond, even if I bear witness of myself, my witness is true. For I know where I came from, and I know where I'm going. You judge, verse 15, according to the flesh, I judge no one. And yet if I do judge, my judgment is true. Why? Because I have more than one witness. I bear witness, but my Father also. So Jesus was responding to the challenges before him, and he spoke the truth, and always the truth. Then they said to him, where is your Father? Do you see how this issue was being developed even more and more? Jesus was being challenged on every point theologically. How do you solve this issue of adultery? What do you say? Do you find yourself in opposition to Moses and what he taught? Jesus, do you find yourself in this moment opposing the law, which says that a man cannot testify on his own behalf? He needs another witness. Jesus responds with the power of the word, and the hearts of his hearers were convicted. But then they kept coming. The next question was, where is your Father? Jesus answered, you know neither me nor my Father. If you had known me, you would have known my Father also. There's a question that comes to my mind right now in this moment. If Jesus were to be here today, would he be recognized? Would he be listened to, or would he be challenged by us? The Bible says in verse 20, these words spoke Jesus in the treasury as he taught in the temple, and no one laid hands on him, for his hour had not yet come. In other words, they wanted to lay hands on him, but they couldn't. They wanted to get rid of the guy. Verse 21,

0: Jesus goes on, John chapter 8, this long dialogue in the setting of the church. Jesus was dealing with one issue after another, as I mentioned before. But finally, Jesus comes down to this argument. John chapter 8, we'll start here in verse 31. After Jesus began his many lessons, he taught them wonderful truths, and some believed in his words. The Bible says, then Jesus said to those who believed in him, if you abide in my word, you are my disciples indeed. Discipleship is based upon one abiding in the word of God. And this is why we are living in a dangerous time, because we are professing to be disciples while not abiding in the word of God. Verse 32, and you shall know the truth, and the truth shall make you free. See, Jesus believes in freedom. Jesus taught freedom, a type of freedom that Jesus himself would eventually die for. But his freedom was different from what the Pharisees and some of the Jews wanted. They wanted political freedom. Jesus wanted spiritual freedom. They wanted political freedom, but Jesus wanted moral freedom. Freedom to do what is right, having the power to make the right choices under all circumstances. But that freedom only has one source. You shall know the truth, and the truth will make you free. Jesus goes on, therefore, verse 36, if the Son makes you free, you are free indeed. I don't know if you've recognized, but today more than ever, we are talking about freedom. The conversation about freedom has been ongoing. Freedom and freedoms has been ongoing. Today, I want you to point your attention to another important truth in Scripture. According to Jesus, his disciples are known by their abiding in the Word. And according to Jesus, the disciples' freedom comes through the Word. Jesus states that true freedom has only one source. It is found in the word of truth, and this word of truth only comes through him. John chapter 1 and verse 17, the Bible tells us grace and truth came through Jesus Christ. There are two types of freedom that we must consider. On the one hand, there's the first and most important of these two types of freedom. One is moral freedom, freedom from sin. On the other hand, there is that which is inferior, that is national freedom. Jesus says, I can offer you freedom of a higher quality, freedom based in the Son. If the Son makes you free, you are free indeed. We seek moral freedom from the tyranny of self. Any nation in which men fail to conquer self will inevitably lead to the loss of national freedom. Of this higher quality of freedom, the Apostle Paul wrote in Galatians chapter 5, verse 1, stand fast, therefore, in the liberty by which Christ has made us free. Stand fast in the liberty by which Christ has made us free. And do not be entangled again with the yoke of bondage. Our moral freedom is built upon one solid foundation, that being the truth found in Christ. As believers, we cling to the truth because freedom is found in it. We cling to the truth because only the truth can truly make us free from the bondage of sin. The truth embodied in the gospel is what is needed more than ever. We must busy ourselves in seeking and spreading this type of freedom. For when there's no freedom from sin, mankind inevitably prioritizes the other. As I said before, today more than ever, we are talking about freedom. And yet the means by which we are seeking freedom is based in self and selfishness. Tyranny was what our forefathers fled. And today, as you probably recognize, this country looks very different than what we read in our history books. Freedom is found when we recognize that there is a new type of citizenship, one that is based in heaven. Fighting for freedom simply because we are Americans is simply to reflect the mindset of the Pharisees. And this is what they did when Jesus said, you will know the truth and the truth will make you free. They answered, verse 33, We are Abraham's descendants and have never been in bondage to anyone. They totally missed it. We are Abraham's descendants and we've never been in bondage to anyone. To them, the words of Jesus was an insult. How could you say that we are not free? Do you not see our national legacy? Have you not understood the work and experience of our forebear, Abraham? Abraham, that man who received a promise not given by kings, but by God himself. Genesis chapter 12 and verse 2, when God spoke to Abraham, God said these words, I will make of you a great nation. I will bless you and make your name great, and you shall be a blessing. Jesus, do you not understand that our nation is based upon these high and lofty principles founded within our legal system and within our constitution? Yet this same nation, this same group struggled with issues very much like we are struggling with today. Jesus said to them, as he says to us, therefore, if the Son makes you free, you are truly free. You are free indeed. All other freedoms are inferior to the freedom which Christ offers. The freedom of speech will forever be misused if the speaker is a slave to sin. And so Jesus goes on. Most assuredly, verse 34, I say to you, whoever commits sin is a slave to sin. Verse 35, and a slave does not abide in the house forever, but a son abides forever. Then, conclusion, therefore, if the Son makes you free, you shall be free indeed. The freedom of the press will forever fail if those sharing the news are unconverted. The freedom to assemble will eventually turn into chaos if those assembled are slaves to their own sinful passions and desires. The freedom of worship will forever be contaminated by idols unless we are free through Christ. You see, friends, we need more than ever the grace and truth that Christ has to offer. We need more than ever the freedom that Jesus gives. All other freedoms will eventually be killed by the sinner who is not free. You see, for Jesus, liberty goes beyond property. Man may have land, but still isn't free. Liberty goes beyond external worship and the practice of religion. For many a man comes to church still not free. I must say, by the way, that we live in a very, very privileged society. I praise God for this country. You know, it's a great feeling to own a house. And it's a great feeling to own land. There's nothing like walking on your property. And on July 4th, Allie and I went for a walk on our property. We turned our backs to the fireworks and we were watching the fireflies, which we haven't seen for a very long time. But friends, it is a privilege to be living in the United States. We praise God for the freedoms we receive here. Other places of the world, it is not the same. I speak to my dad often about the challenges and the differences between his country and mine. He is currently living in England. And he told me recently that if you buy a flat screen TV in England, you have to get a license for your television. Just imagine that. Having a television in your home and having to get it licensed. Like a car. That's kind of odd, isn't it? And then not only that, if you have a car, you have to pay several charges. You have to pay for parking, but then you have to pay for congestion charge. The fact that you're driving on the road, they charge you. It's for simply driving on the road. And space is not plenty over there. When we went to visit England, we just wondered. We were like, I wondered how this small country had such a large impact in the world. But friends, other places in the world, we don't have the same kinds of freedom. But let's never forget for a moment that even our freedoms here are inferior to the freedom that Christ has to give. Freedom from sin. Martin Luther understood the importance of this. And during a time of an epidemic, his thoughts were driven towards the freedom that people needed in the neighborhoods. Individuals who are dying, not realizing that they could be free in their relationship with Christ. Not realizing that sin was binding them. And Martin Luther wrote these words, "One thing and only one thing is necessary for Christian life, righteousness and freedom." That one thing, let me read that again. One thing and only one thing is necessary for Christian life, righteousness and freedom. That one thing is the most holy word of God, the gospel of Christ. If the world is going to be free, the gospel must be preached. If the world is going to be free, Jesus needs to set the captives free. If the world is going to be free, the Son of Man must deliver us from our sins. If the world is going to be free, we need to get to work. As long as we are not free by Jesus, and as long as we don't lead others to that freedom that Jesus provides, we become the very ones who kill the freedoms we long for. And so we become the killers of our freedom. We live in a world that is rapidly taking away our freedoms while hypocritically professing Christianity. You see, tyranny doesn't always start on the outside. Tyranny begins on the inside, in the heart. Tyranny is not just written on paper. It scars our character. This is why the Apostle Paul challenged the Jewish nation when he wrote Romans 2, verse 28 and 29. He said, "A man is not a Jew because he is one outwardly, nor is circumcision only outward and physical. No, a man is a Jew because he is one inwardly. And circumcision is a matter of the heart, by the Spirit, not by the written code. Such a man's praise does not come from men, but from God." Putting it another way, a man is not a Christian because he is one outwardly. No, a Christian is one that is inwardly. It is a matter of the heart, influenced by the Spirit and acknowledged by God Himself. You are not a Christian simply because you attend church. You're a Christian because of what God knows about you and what you know about Him and your relationship with Him. Our relationship with God must go deeper than how it is now. Our relationship with God must go deeper than how it is in our just simply attending church on Sabbath is not enough. Our relationship with God must pierce through the times that we are negligent of studying the Word of God. Our relationship with God must grow beyond this setting. Our relationship with God must be strengthened more than ever. Our study of the Scriptures must go deeper. It must not be superficial, because this plague is hitting us hard, and it's time for this plague to be over. No longer should Christians be ignorant of the Word. No longer should Christians not be free. What we need now is the freedom that Jesus provides. Have you experienced the freedom in Christ? Has He freed you from both the penalty and the power of sin? Is the Word of God abiding in you? You are free not only when sin is cleansed, but truly free when Christ occupies every space of your life. Sometimes all we seek is the freedom from sin. But Jesus enlists us as slaves in His kingdom. And that is freedom. To work for Christ, to work for our Master, allowing Jesus to take control of every single space of our lives. A man is free in Christ only when Christ overtakes his life. Have you noticed the alternative to freedom? It is bondage to a father other than God. These men Jesus identified were not the children of Abraham, as He responded to them in verse 39 and 40. They answered and said to Jesus after He said, "If the Son of Man makes you free, you'll be free indeed." Then they answered and said to Him, "Abraham is our father." Jesus responded, "If Abraham was your father, you would do the works of Abraham. But now you seek to kill me, a man who has told you the truth, which I heard from God. Abraham did not do this." In other words, you don't belong to Abraham. Your very actions betray you. You claim Abraham, but yet still you want to kill the one who Abraham rejoiced to see. And Jesus went on. They responded, "We were not born of fornication. We have one Father. Realizing that Jesus just pulled Abraham from them, they now claim God. Our Father is God. Jesus said to them, if God were your Father, you would love me, for I proceeded forth and came from God. Nor have I come of myself, but he sent me. Why do you not understand my speech? Because you are not able to listen to my word. Have you noticed the alternative to freedom? This bondage is outlined by this architect. Verse 44, Jesus identified their father. You are of your father, the devil. And the desires of your father you want to do. He was a murderer from the beginning and does not stand in the truth. Because there is no truth in him. Because when he speaks a lie, he speaks from his own resources. For he is a liar and the father of it. Freedoms were disrupted when Satan entered the Garden of Eden and spoke a lie. And today, I read a report that came out of Harvard University, which stated that lies travel 7 times faster in our society than truth. And so we are seeing the outcome. What we are seeing today is a result of this arch enemy working to remove our freedoms. But there's one freedom specifically that he doesn't want you and I to experience, and that is the freedom that the Son provides. Jesus realized this freedom to be so important that he was willing to die to provide it. Will he not accept that freedom? One of the thoughts that really bothered me when I look at the story of Christ, even the crucifixion of Christ, was the fact that on that Friday, when Jesus was being nailed to the cross, each and every person was rushing to get the work done so that they can be back in the synagogue to worship God. Can you think of that? They wanted to get their nails down. They wanted to get Christ up on the cross so that they could get back to the business of church. That's what Satan does. He causes us to lose sight of true freedom, to the point where we reject God, throw him outside of our city, throw him outside of our church, crucify him afresh, and walk away from the freedom he provides. This death of freedom as an architect. Satan is the one who is standing in the way of truth. He hates the truth because he has not one single ounce of truth in him. Satan doesn't mind our profession while living opposite to what we profess. And yes, as a church, we are plagued by the ignorance of the truth because Satan wants it that way. But it ought not to be so. Not in our church. Not in our church. It ought not to be so. Not in our homes. It ought not to be so. Not in our world. And we must not stop until the truth finds its way to the hearts, including our own. Martin Luther really struggled during the epidemic. He fought the feelings of depression, fought the feelings of hopelessness, because his number one passion as he was sick was to preach the gospel that frees men. And so when he wrote this hymn, "A Mighty Fortress Is Our God," he thought to the wonderful power of the word. And many have sought to define this one little word in his hymn. Though the world with devils filled should threaten to undo us, we will not fear, for God has willed his truth to triumph through us. The prince of darkness grim, we tremble not at him. His rage we can endure, he went on, for lo, his doom is sure. One little word shall fail him. Here's the truth. Many, as I said, have tried to explain what this one little word meant. But it's actually explained in the song. This word above all earthly powers. No thanks to them abide it. You see, the word that he is talking about is Christ himself. And so therefore, if the Son of Man makes you free, you shall be free indeed. No longer in bondage to sin. No longer in bondage to Satan. Christ came to free the captives. And if we have him, we have nothing to fear. Nothing to fear if we have him. As long as we have Christ, and as long as his word abide in our hearts, we are truly free. So friends, let us not let this plague steal the word from us. Let us dive deeper into the word of God, and let us experience that freedom that Jesus provides. I don't know about you, but I have recommitted myself to this task of diving deeper into the word of God, not allowing Bibles to languish on shelves. And I study, but praise God, I feel even more convicted to study more as the day approaches. Can you imagine the day when the Bibles will be taken from us? Do you have it in your mind? Do you have it in your heart? Is it memorized? Is scripture a part of your life to the point where you can claim it at a moment's notice? Friends, that's where we're headed. And so we have the opportunity, the freedom to study the word of God. So we ought to be doing that now. I don't know about you, but I'm making that commitment again today. And I'll invite you to do the same. To get back to the word of God and not allow this awful disease of ignorance to claim our church. If that is you, if you want to make that promise, that commitment, I invite you to stand as we pray to close. Let us pray. Father in heaven, we are so thankful for the word that makes us free. We are so thankful for Jesus Christ who died on Calvary's cross to give us freedom, true freedom. And Father, today we realize that when we have not experienced freedom in you, we won't experience it elsewhere. And so, Father, we come to you asking you to free us. Free us from the power of sin in our lives. Those very things that continue to grab our attention and take it off of you. We pray, there, Father, that you may free us from the guilt. We pray, there, Father, that you may pardon our sins and cleanse us from all unrighteousness. And we pray that our freedom in Christ may lead us to showing others the path of freedom. Father, we commit our hearts to you, asking that you may occupy every space of us, asking that you teach us, fill us with your holy word, and help us, Lord, to overcome this disease that is plaguing our church, that is plaguing our world. We pray all these things, trusting that you will answer, knowing that it is your desire to give us this wonderful gift of freedom. It's our prayer in Jesus' name. Amen.
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If we could walk along the Sea of Galilee with Jesus and ask him how to be a good man, Jesus would smile and say, "Follow me." Jesus is the blueprint for men. His life and teachings reveal the principles of true manhood. A long time ago, in a land far away, a wild man dressed in worn leather stood on a rock overlooking a large crowd. His dirty hair was long, his tanned arms were strong, and his dark eyes were on fire. Whatever this man said, the crowd knew that he believed it with all his heart. The wild man's sermons were different from the ones they were used to. At the synagogue, the Pharisees droned on and on in monotone voices. Like him, they read the same promises, they spoke of the same Messiah, but their religion was empty and dry. But not out here in the wilderness, not out under the hot sun next to the muddy Jordan in front of this wild prophet, this religion was explosive. It was dangerous. The prophet John was a man on fire with urgency. Somehow he understood that time was running out, and he preached with the intensity of a drowning man. "Repent," his voice echoed. "Repent now, for the kingdom of heaven is near." Every heart in his audience skipped. They knew the prophecies and the promises. The Messiah, the Son of God, was coming. He would set up a new kingdom. And now, if this wild man was right, the Messiah was very close. But repent? Some in the crowd wondered why he preached repentance. They expected a conqueror who would restore the glory days of Solomon. Repentance was about turning away from sin. It was about acknowledging their need for God's mercy. It was about confessing their faults, not conquering their foes. The proud men turned away. The frightened men held back. Repentance was too much. They wanted their rewards. They wanted acceptance. The wild man pointed to the river. For weeks, John had baptized people in it by plunging them into the muddy water. "I baptize you with water," his voice bellowed and his eyes sparkled. "But someone is coming after me who is more powerful. I'm not even worthy to untie his sandals." "Do you mean the Messiah?" a woman blurted out near the front. The baptizer nodded his shaggy head. "Yes, he will baptize you with the Holy Spirit and with fire. His pitchfork is in his hand, and he will separate the wheat from the weeds. He will gather the wheat into his barn, but the weeds will be burned in the garbage dump." His words sent chills through the crowd. The wild man's meaning was clear. Their repentance, their response would make them wheat or weeds. From the temple services, the people were familiar with the symbols of wheat. These kernels represented unselfishness, for they were harvested, crushed, baked, and then made into bread for others, while useless weeds only take for themselves. Weeds give nothing but thorns and pain. These perfect symbols of love and selfishness were seen every single day. And the people looked at the water. They looked at John. And one by one, they made their choice. Jesus is the blueprint for men, and we're learning about manhood by studying his life and example. But today, we look at the moments just before Jesus enters the story. John the Baptist's sermon is relevant to every man living today because Jesus is about to come again. John's wild message rings out for us today. Repent. Turn around. Turn from your sins and your selfishness and turn back to God. Repentance means to surrender, to throw up our hands and declare that we can't save ourselves. It's to be humble and ask for help. And then it's to take whatever medicine Jesus prescribes. If he calls us to wade into a muddy river and be baptized, or to stand up and confess our sins, then we must do it. No matter where he calls us, no matter what he asks us to put down, no matter what burden he asks us to carry, we must respond with faith and obey. Because when we do, we find eternal life, we find peace, and we find the fire that blazed in the heart of John the Baptist. That's what the world needs. It needs men who are on fire. Men who can read the times and feel the urgency in their bones. Men who care more about what God says than what men think. Men who are bold in faith, fearless in battle, selfless in life. These are the men who can change lives.
These are the men who can turn the world upside down. The world needs men like Pastor John Harper. The last sunset Pastor Harper saw was on board the Titanic. He was walking the deck holding his 6-year-old daughter Nana's hand. He leaned over to Nana and pointed at the brilliant sky, and he promised, "It will be beautiful in the morning." Pastor Harper had no idea what that dark night would bring. At 11:40 p.m., the Titanic slammed into a massive iceberg. Soon afterwards, Pastor Harper woke up Nana. "Hey, they want us to put on our life belts and then go get on a lifeboat," he said calmly. Holding hands, they left their room and climbed up the steep stairs to the deck. Pastor Harper led Nana and her aunt through the crowd into a lifeboat. There wasn't time for intimate goodbyes, no final words of love, no butterfly kisses. Pastor Harper gently lifted Nana up and someone pulled her into the lifeboat. Then she was gone. Nana would never see him again. Years later, she remembered her daddy's booming voice calling out, "Women, children, and the unsaved into the lifeboats. Women, children, and the unsaved into the lifeboats." Somehow, Pastor Harper knew that time was running out. Survivors told stories of Pastor Harper walking up to individuals and asking them about their salvation. Whenever he met with someone who wasn't saved, he would beg them to give their lives to Jesus while they still had time. When one man rejected his pleas, Pastor Harper took off his life belt. "Here, you need this more than I do," he said. And then he disappeared back into the crowd. One survivor remembered Pastor Harper praying with a small group of believers, with uplifted arms and a calm smile on his face. Ignoring the tilting deck and the creeping water and imminent death, Pastor Harper encouraged and invited and prayed with anyone who would listen. "Believe on the Lord Jesus Christ and you will be saved." His strong voice brought peace in the middle of the cries of panic and distress. Instead of trying to save himself like so many others, Pastor Harper was striving to save others. After putting Nana on the lifeboat, Pastor Harper had only 40 short minutes before the Titanic sank beneath his feet. Nana, drifting about a half a mile away, hoped her father had made it aboard another lifeboat. But that wasn't Pastor Harper's destiny that night. Jesus asked him to save one more soul. So without a lifebelt, the pastor slipped into the dark waters. Of the 1,514 people who were left behind by the lifeboats, only 5 were saved. One young Scotsman, Angela Webb, was one of those lucky 5. And 4 years later, he stood up in a meeting of Titanic survivors and shared his story. Webb was clinging to a piece of the wreckage when Pastor Harper, also floating on debris, drifted close by. "Are you saved?" the pastor called out. "No, I'm not," Webb replied. "Believe in the Lord Jesus Christ and you will be saved," Pastor Harper urged. Then the tides pulled the 2 men apart. For a few frigid minutes, the man shivered on a piece of wood, but he didn't pray. Then, as if guided by an angel of grace, the waters brought Pastor Harper floating back to the shivering Scotsman. His body nearly frozen, Pastor Harper's once strong voice was feeble, but the words were clear. "Are you saved now?" Webb's teeth chattered and his voice shook violently with the cold. "No, I can't say that I am." So summoning up his last reserves of strength, Pastor Harper spoke his very last words. "Believe in the Lord Jesus Christ and you will be saved." Minutes later, a lone rowboat found Webb and pulled him to safety. But Pastor Harper had slipped into the depths. Years later, as he told his story, Webb's voice choked with emotion. He finished his story with these words. "There, alone in the night, and with 2 miles of water under me, I believed." He paused and then said, "I am John Harper's last convert." Men, night has fallen. Our ship is sinking and time is running out. But heroes like John the Baptist and John Harper, they weren't looking at the darkness. They weren't afraid of drowning. They weren't thinking about themselves. They were looking up at the light. They were expecting the sunrise. They knew Jesus was coming soon.
Jesus is calling you to be a fearless man of faith. First, you must repent, for the kingdom of heaven is near. You must believe in the Lord Jesus Christ, and you will be saved. Then, like John Harper, we can face the darkness with hope and boldly declare, "It will be beautiful in the morning." God bless. 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Remember, Jesus wasn't a man of comfort. He was a man of courage. 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

0: Now the weather forecast for Strong Tower Radio. For Michigan's UP, there's going to be a 60% chance of showers and thunderstorms tonight. Our skies will become partly cloudy with lows down to 69 degrees, winds out of the northwest. Our rain chances continue at 60% for our Wednesday afternoon, otherwise partly sunny conditions, and highs heating up to 91 degrees, winds out of the south at 5 to 10 miles an hour. In northern Michigan, our lows will be down to 72 degrees tonight, skies remaining mostly clear with a light breeze out of the southwest. Then it's going to be sunny and hot Wednesday afternoon, with a high of 95 degrees and a heat index of 102. For southern Michigan, skies will remain clear tonight, with a low of 76 degrees and a southwestern breeze at 10 miles an hour. There will be an extreme heat warning Wednesday afternoon. Our highs will be up to 97 degrees with a heat index of 105. Skies remain sunny throughout the day. And for central Illinois, clear skies overnight, with a low of 75 degrees. Then a heat advisory for our Wednesday afternoon, sunny skies, and a high of 94 degrees. For Strong Tower Radio, I'm meteorologist Scott Cook.
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2: 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Chapter 14, Later English Reformers.
3: While Luther was opening a closed Bible to the people of Germany, Tyndale was impelled by the Spirit of God to do the same for England. Wycliffe's Bible had been translated from the Latin text, which contained many errors. It had never been printed, and the cost of manuscript copies was so great that few but wealthy men or nobles could procure it. And furthermore, being strictly proscribed by the Church, it had had a comparatively narrow circulation. In 1516, a year before the appearance of Luther's theses, Erasmus had published his Greek and Latin version of the New Testament. Now, for the first time, the Word of God was printed in the original tongue. In this work, many errors of former versions were corrected, and the sense was more clearly rendered. It led many among the educated classes to a better knowledge of the truth, and gave a new impetus to the work of reform. But the common people were still, to a great extent, debarred from God's Word. Tyndale was to complete the work of Wycliffe in giving the Bible to his countrymen. A diligent student and an earnest seeker for truth, he had received the gospel from the Greek Testament of Erasmus. He fearlessly preached his convictions, urging that all doctrines be tested by the Scriptures. To the papist claim that the Church had given the Bible and the Church alone could explain it, Tyndale responded, "Do you know who taught the eagles to find their prey? Well, that same God teaches his hungry children to find their father in his word. Far from having given us the Scriptures, it is you who have hidden them from us. It is you who burn those who teach them, and if you could, you would burn the Scriptures themselves." From D'Aubigné's History of the Reformation of the 16th Century, Book 18, Chapter 4. Tyndale's preaching excited great interest. Many accepted the truth. But the priests were on the alert, and no sooner had he left the field than they, by their threats and misrepresentations, endeavored to destroy his work. Too often they succeeded. "What is to be done?" he exclaimed. "While I am sowing in one place, the enemy ravages the field I have just left. I cannot be everywhere." Oh, if Christians possessed the Holy Scriptures in their own tongue, they could of themselves withstand these sophists. Without the Bible, it is impossible to establish the laity and the truth. From De Bignay's Book 18, Chapter 4. A new purpose now took possession of his mind. It was in the language of Israel, said he, that the Psalms were sung in the temple of Jehovah. And shall not the gospel speak the language of England among us? Ought the church to have less light at noonday than at the dawn? Christians must read the New Testament in their mother tongue. The doctors and teachers of the church disagreed among themselves. Only by the Bible could men arrive at the truth. One holdeth this doctor, another that. Now each of these authors contradicts the other. How then can we distinguish him who says right from him who says wrong? How? Verily by God's word. From De Bignay's Book 18, Chapter 4. It was not long after that a learned Catholic doctor, engaging in controversy with him, exclaimed, "We were better to be without God's laws than the Pope's." Tyndale replied, "I defy the Pope and all his laws, and if God spare my life ere many years, I will cause a boy that driveth the plow to know more of the Scripture than you do." Quoted from Anderson in Annals of the English Bible, page 19. The purpose which he had begun to cherish of giving to the people the New Testament scriptures in their own language was now confirmed, and he immediately applied himself to the work. Driven from his home by persecution, he went to London, and there for a time pursued his labors undisturbed. But again the violence of the papists forced him to flee. All England seemed closed against him, and he resolved to seek shelter in Germany. Here he began the printing of the English New Testament. Twice the work was stopped, but when forbidden to print in one city, he went to another. At last he made his way to Worms, where, a few years before, Luther had defended the gospel before the Diet. In that ancient city were many friends of the Reformation, and Tyndale there prosecuted his work without further hindrance. 3,000 copies of the New Testament were soon finished, and another edition followed in the same year. With great earnestness and perseverance, he continued his labors. Notwithstanding the English authorities had guarded their ports with the strictest vigilance, the Word of God was in various ways secretly conveyed to London and thence circulated throughout the country. The papists attempted to suppress the truth, but in vain. The Bishop of Durham at one time bought of a bookseller who was a friend of Tyndale his whole stock of Bibles for the purpose of destroying them, supposing that this would greatly hinder the work. But on the contrary, the money thus furnished purchased material for a new and better edition, which, but for this, could not have been published. When Tyndale was afterward made a prisoner, his liberty was offered him on condition that he would reveal the names of those who had helped him meet the expense of printing his Bibles. He replied that the Bishop of Durham had done more than any other person, for by paying a large price for the books left on hand, he had enabled him to go on with good courage. Tyndale was betrayed into the hands of his enemies, and at one time suffered imprisonment for many months. He finally witnessed for his faith by a martyr's death. But the weapons which he prepared have enabled other soldiers to do battle through all the centuries, even to our time. Latimer maintained from the pulpit that the Bible ought to be read in the language of the people. "The author of Holy Scripture," said he, "is God himself, and this scripture partakes of the might and eternity of its author. There is no king, emperor, magistrate, and ruler but are bound to obey his holy word. Let us not take any bywalks, but let God's word direct us. Let us not walk after our forefathers, nor seek not what they did, but what they should have done." From Hugh Latimer in First Sermon Preached Before King Edward VI. Barnes and Frith, the faithful friends of Tyndale, arose to defend the truth. The Ridleys and Cranmer followed. These leaders in the English Reformation were men of learning, and most of them had been highly esteemed for zeal or piety in the Romish communion. Their opposition to the papacy was the result of their knowledge of the errors of the Holy See. Their acquaintance with the mysteries of Babylon gave greater power to their testimonies against her. A strange question. "Now I would ask a strange question," said Latimer. "Who is the most diligent bishop and prelate in all England? I see you listening and hearkening that I should name him. I will tell you, it is the devil. He is never out of his diocese. Call for him when you will, he is ever at home. He is ever at his plow. Ye shall never find him idle, I warrant you. Where the devil is resident, there away with books and up with candles, away with Bibles and up with beads, away with the light of the gospel and up with the light of candles, yea, at noondays. Down with Christ's cross, up with purgatory pick-purse, away with clothing the naked, the poor, and impotent, up with the decking of images and gay garnishing of stocks and stones, up with man's traditions and his laws, down with God's traditions and his most holy word. Oh, that our prelates would be as diligent to sow the corn of good doctrine as Satan is to sow cockle and darnel. From Hugh Latimer in Sermon of the Plough. The grand principle maintained by these reformers, the same that had been held by the Waldenses, by Wycliffe, by John Huss, by Luther, Zwingli, and those who united with them, was the infallible authority of the Holy Scriptures as a rule of faith and practice. They denied the right of popes, councils, fathers, and kings to control the conscience in matters of religion. The Bible was their authority, and by its teaching they tested all doctrines and all claims. Faith in God and His Word sustained these holy men as they yielded up their lives at the stake. "Be of good comfort," exclaimed Latimer to his fellow martyr, as the flames were about to silence their voices. "We shall this day light such a candle by God's grace in England as I trust shall never be put out." From the works of Hugh Latimer, Volume 1, page 13. In Scotland, the seeds of truth scattered by Columba and his co-laborers had never been wholly destroyed. For hundreds of years after the churches of England submitted to Rome, those of Scotland maintained their freedom. In the 12th century, however, popery became established here, and in no country did it exercise a more absolute sway. Nowhere was the darkness deeper. Still there came rays of light to pierce the gloom and give promise of the coming day. The Lollards, coming from England with the Bible and the teachings of Wycliffe, did much to preserve the knowledge of the gospel, and every century had its witnesses and martyrs. With the opening of the Great Reformation came the writings of Luther, and then Tyndale's English New Testament. Unnoticed by the hierarchy, these messengers silently traversed the mountains and valleys, kindling into new life the torch of truth so nearly extinguished in Scotland, and undoing the work which Rome for four centuries of oppression had done. Then the blood of martyrs gave fresh impetus to the movement. The papist leaders, suddenly awakening to the danger that threatened their cause, brought to the stake some of the noblest and most honored of the sons of Scotland. They did but erect a pulpit from which the words of these dying witnesses were heard throughout the land, thrilling the souls of the people with an

and it was only after days of seclusion and painful conflict with himself that he consented. But having once accepted the position, he pressed forward with inflexible determination and undaunted courage as long as life continued. This true-hearted reformer feared not the face of man. The fires of martyrdom, blazing around him, served only to quicken his zeal to greater intensity. With the tyrant's axe held menacingly over his head, he stood his ground, striking sturdy blows on the right hand and on the left to demolish idolatry. When brought face to face with the Queen of Scotland, in whose presence the zeal of many a leader of the Protestants had abated, John Knox bore unswerving witness for the truth. He was not to be won by caresses. He quailed not before threats. The Queen charged him with heresy. He had taught the people to receive a religion prohibited by the state, she declared, and had thus transgressed God's command enjoining subjects to obey their princes. Knox answered firmly, "As right religion took neither original strength nor authority from worldly princes, but from the eternal God alone, so are not subjects bound to frame their religion according to the appetites of their princes. For oft it is that princes are the most ignorant of all others in God's true religion. If all the seed of Abraham had been of the religion of Pharaoh, whose subjects they long were, I pray you, madam, what religion would there have been in the world? Or if all men in the days of the apostles had been of the religion of the Roman emperors, what religion would there have been upon the face of the earth? And so, madam, ye may perceive that subjects are not bound to the religion of their princes, albeit they are commanded to give them obedience." Said Mary, "Ye interpret the scriptures in one manner, and they, the Roman Catholic teachers, interpret in another. Whom shall I believe, and who shall be judge?" "Ye shall believe God, that plainly speaketh in his word," answered the reformer, "and farther than the word teaches you, ye neither shall believe the one nor the other." The word of God is plain in itself, and if there appear any obscurity in one place, the Holy Ghost, which is never contrary to himself, explains the same more clearly in other places, so that there can remain no doubt but unto such as obstinately remain ignorant. Quoted from David Lang, The Collected Works of John Knox, Volume 2, pages 281 and 284. Such were the truths that the fearless reformer, at the peril of his life, spoke in the ear of royalty. With the same undaunted courage, he kept to his purpose, praying and fighting the battles of the Lord until Scotland was free from popery. In England, the establishment of Protestantism as the national religion diminished, but did not wholly stop persecution. While many of the doctrines of Rome had been renounced, not a few of its forms were retained. The supremacy of the Pope was rejected, but in his place the monarch was enthroned as the head of the Church. In the service of the Church, there was still a wide departure from the purity and simplicity of the Gospel. The great principle of religious liberty was not yet understood. Though the horrible cruelties which Rome employed against heresy were resorted to, but rarely by Protestant rulers, yet the right of every man to worship God according to the dictates of his own conscience was not acknowledged. All were required to accept the doctrines and observe the forms of worship prescribed by the established Church. Dissenters suffered persecution, to a greater or less extent, for hundreds of years. In the 17th century, thousands of pastors were expelled from their positions. The people were forbidden, on pain of heavy fines, imprisonment, and banishment, to attend any religious meetings except such as were sanctioned by the Church. Those faithful souls who could not refrain from gathering to worship God were compelled to meet in dark alleys, in obscure garrets, and at some seasons in the woods at midnight. In the sheltering depths of the forest, a temple of God's own building, those scattered and persecuted children of the Lord assembled to pour out their souls in prayer and praise. But despite all their precautions, many suffered for their faith. The jails were crowded. Families were broken up. Many were banished to foreign lands. Yet God was with his people, and persecution could not prevail to silence their testimony. Many were driven across the ocean to America, and here laid the foundations of civil and religious liberty which have been the bulwark and glory of this country. Again, as in apostolic days, persecution turned out to the furtherance of the gospel. In a

0: Loathsome dungeon crowded with profligates and felons, John Bunyan breathed the very atmosphere of heaven, and there he wrote his wonderful allegory of the pilgrim's journey from the land of destruction to the celestial city. For over 200 years, that voice from Bedford Jail has spoken with thrilling power to the hearts of men. Bunyan's Pilgrim Progress and Grace Abounding to the Chief of Sinners have guided many feet into the path of life. Baxter, Flavel, Alleyne, and other men of talent, education, and deep Christian experience stood up in valiant defense of the faith which was once delivered to the saints. The work accomplished by these men, proscribed and outlawed by the rulers of this world, can never perish. Flavel's Fountain of Life and Method of Grace have taught thousands how to commit the keeping of their souls to Christ. Baxter's Reformed Pastor has proved a blessing to many who desire a revival of the work of God. And his Saints' Everlasting Rest has done its work in leading souls to the rest that remaineth for the people of God. Whitefield and the Wesleys. 100 years later, in a day of great spiritual darkness, Whitefield and the Wesleys appeared as light bearers for God. Under the rule of the established church, the people of England had lapsed into a state of religious declension, hardly to be distinguished from heathenism. Natural religion was the favorite study of the clergy, and included most of their theology. The higher classes sneered at piety and prided themselves on being above what they called its fanaticism. The lower classes were grossly ignorant and abandoned to vice, while the church had no courage or faith any longer to support the downfallen cause of truth. The great doctrine of justification by faith, so clearly taught by Luther, had been almost wholly lost sight of, and the Romish principle of trusting to good works for salvation had taken its place. Whitefield and the Wesleys, who were members of the established church, were sincere seekers for the favor of God, and this they had been taught was to be secured by a virtuous life and an observance of the ordinances of religion. When Charles Wesley at one time fell ill and anticipated that death was approaching, he was asked upon what he rested his hope of eternal life. His answer was, "I have used my best endeavors to serve God." As the friend who had put the question seemed not to be fully satisfied with his answer, Wesley thought, "What? Are not my endeavors a sufficient ground of hope? Would he rob me of my endeavors? I have nothing else to trust to." Quoted from John Whitehead in Life of the Reverend Charles Wesley, page 102. Such was the dense darkness that had settled down on the church, hiding the atonement, robbing Christ of his glory, and turning the minds of men from their only hope of salvation, the blood of the crucified Redeemer. How should man be just before God? Wesley and his associates were led to see that true religion is seated in the heart, and that God's law extends to the thoughts as well as to the words and actions. Convinced of the necessity of holiness of heart, as well as correctness of outward deportment, they set out in earnest upon a new life. By the most diligent and prayerful efforts, they endeavored to subdue the evils of the natural heart. They lived a life of self-denial, charity, and humiliation, observing with great rigor and exactness every measure which they thought could be helpful to them in obtaining what they most desired, that holiness which could secure the favor of God. But they did not obtain the object which they sought. In vain were their endeavors to free themselves from the condemnation of sin or to break its power. It was the same struggle which Luther had experienced in his cell at Erfurt. It was the same question which had tortured his soul. How should man be just before God? Job, chapter 9, verse 2, the margin.
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0: Welcome to Strong Tower Radio Special, Declaration at 250, Religious Liberty Then and Now. This is a series that's looking at this monumental achievement, this time passing 250 years since the Declaration of Independence. We're going to be talking to several people that are experts in this field. And today my host will be Jennifer Gray Woods. Welcome to Strong Tower Radio.
1: Thank you. It's a pleasure to be with you.
0: Let's start with a word of prayer. Our great Heavenly Father, this country, although many have forgotten it, was established in the desire for freedom of expression, of religion, and self-governance. Lord, help us come upon this time. Help it to be like a birthday or an anniversary that we do a proper reflection. We pray that this series will be beneficial for our listeners and improve our understanding and helping us be better citizens. In Jesus' name, amen.
1: Amen.
0: Jennifer, you are the Director of Public Affairs and Religious Liberty for the Lake Union Conference of Seventh-day Adventists. That is a division, an organization of the church. We have the local congregation, state conferences, and other conferences that cover territories, and usually of a few states here in the United States and other parts of the country that may be divided differently. And then there's the North American Division, which happens the United States and Canada. Then there's the World Church, the General Conference. So tell us a little bit about your responsibility and your interest in religious liberty.
1: Sure. And let me start by just clarifying. So we have, of course, we start at the local church, right? Everything happens at the local church. And then our groups of churches make up our conferences. And then our conferences make up our unions. And so at the union, at Lake Union, we're actually made up of five conferences. We cover the states of Michigan, Indiana, Illinois, and Wisconsin. But we have five conferences that we represent. And then the North American Division is actually comprised of the United States, Canada, and Bermuda. And so that's the North American Division. And then we have our General Conference. And my role at the union is I'm the Director of Public Affairs and Religious Liberty. But this is a role that actually exists at every level of our church structure, from the World Church at the General Conference, going all the way to the local church. There should be a plural director at every level of the church. So at the local church level, the conference, the union, the division, and the General Conference. And this is important because our church values religious liberty so much that we make sure that it's one of our major ministries that we engage in. So at the union level, some of the things that I'm engaged in is, of course, educating and encouraging individuals regarding the importance of freedom of conscience and religious liberty, and continuing to advocate for the religious freedom of all people, not just Adventists, but for anyone to believe or not to believe, and to practice those beliefs freely, without government interference, without coercion. And I do that in a number of ways. Of course, we hold parallel events from time to time. I work with church members who may be facing religious discrimination, helping them through the legal process in consultation and working with our division and with the General Conference and their attorneys. And I do that also through writing and preaching throughout our territory as well. So it's a work that I love being able to minister in this area, and I think it's one that's just so important for the church as well.
0: Our listening audience is made of believers and non-believers of all persuasions. And of the religious community, How are all denominations as focused and place such a high priority on freedom of conscience as the Seventh-day Adventist Church?
1: I think that this is one of the things that makes our church unique, is that since our very inception as a denomination, in fact, even before we were formally organized as a denomination, the Seventh-day Adventist Church, we were speaking on issues of freedom of conscience and religious liberty. And again, not just for us, but we see this as a right that belongs to everyone. And it's based on our biblical understanding of what a loving God, who made us with basic human dignity, that right that we have as humans to be able to choose or reject. So we see this as a biblical freedom and right that we have to be able to choose or reject him. And we see this as a freedom that is granted to all people. So we've been speaking on these issues since, the mid-1800s. We have been an official department within the church since the early 1900s. We have a magazine, Liberty Magazine, that is focused on issues of religious liberty. That's the oldest and longest continuing publication dealing with religious liberty that we send out to thought leaders throughout the country. And I think that that's something that makes Seventh-day Adventist very unique. And again, it's not just something that we fight for or advocate for on behalf of Seventh-day Adventist members, but we advocate on behalf of all individuals to be able to worship freely according to the dictates of their conscience.
0: You mentioned Liberty Magazine, and Strong Tower Radio has featured the editors, the past editor and the current editor, and we're expecting this editor, Bettina Kraus, to also be a part of Declaration at 250 Religious Liberty, and we're looking forward to all of the people that will be part of this series at this very important memorial. When you talk about Liberty Magazine, there is an attempt to send this magazine to decision makers, legislators, and judges across the country, thought leaders and influencers. Can you talk to that briefly? And I'm sure Bettina will talk further, but I think it needs to be repeated. And if people are not on the list of Liberty Magazine, if they want to hear the freedom of choice concept that is original with the United States, they will want to subscribe to that magazine.
1: Yes, definitely. It's interesting, as our nation is celebrating 250 years of independence, we have a celebration that we're also acknowledging with Liberty Magazine. We're celebrating 120 years of this magazine being in publication. And as you said, it is sent to every member of Congress, it is sent to judges, it is sent to every state legislative official. And at the local church level, we encourage our churches to send these magazines to other thought leaders, local officials, people who should be aware of what religious liberty actually means, because there's a lot of different narratives trying to redefine what freedom of conscience actually means and why it is so important. And so we have a whole religious liberty campaign, a Liberty Magazine campaign, where we encourage our churches to submit lists of individuals to send this magazine to. We also collect funds. And if people want to know more about how they can support Liberty Magazine, there is a website. It's libertymagazine.org. There you can find past issues and cover such a broad breadth of topics regarding freedom of conscience and religious liberty for all. And one thing that I love about this magazine, this publication, is that the editor, Bettina Kraus, she has done a wonderful job of getting thought leaders, people in academia, people in practice, people who are engaged in this space, to write articles on some of the current issues that we're seeing in the realm of religious liberty, cases as they come out. And she also includes articles of religious liberty in other countries. And so it's just a great way to familiarize themselves with what religious liberty means and how we see it playing out in practice.
0: You mentioned that people can go online at libertymagazine.org. Could they, if they so choose and were impressed with the magazine and wanted to be on that list on a regular basis, could they order the magazine through that website?
1: Most definitely. There is a form or a link there where people can sign up to subscribe to the magazine and to get additional information.
0: And is it possible not only to get personal copies, but if the general public feels strongly about this and have a concern, that they could sponsor additional magazines to these key influencers and thought leaders, because it's a major task to cover that whole field. And I'm sure that there's legislators and judges that are not receiving the magazine just because the funds are maybe insufficient to cover every single level of our judicial system.
1: Most definitely. So one thing I will say is our church at the North American Division, they've made it a priority to make sure that all state and federal judges and legislators have this magazine, that they get a copy. But we are missing the local level. This is where our churches and individuals can really step in and sponsor magazine subscriptions for those individuals. And I'll also say that when people support Liberty Magazine, and it's very inexpensive, it's $7 for a yearly subscription, which is, you know, it's cheaper than buying a fast food meal, right? And you're able to support this wonderful cause. But also some of those funds also go to some of our other work. We have a representative, Melissa Reed, who is our Capitol Hill liaison. She monitors legislation that might impact religious liberty rights. And she speaks to legislators and she advocates for this principle of freedom for all at the national level. We also, as a church, again, we don't just represent ourselves. We're not just advocating for ourselves. So there are times when the Supreme Court may be considering cases that have religious liberty implications. In fact, most years they are at least deciding one or two cases that have religious liberty implications. And quite frequently, our church takes that as an opportunity to share our position on religious liberty and the law. And so we have a group that work on amicus briefs that we submit to the court. So when you're supporting Liberty Magazine, you're also supporting some of this other great work, again, that doesn't just impact Seventh-day Adventists, but it's really meant to impact everyone, to make sure that religious liberty is a freedom that's not just on the books, it's not just in the First Amendment, it's not just in Title VII and some of our other federal laws, but it's something that we really put into practice as well.
0: Maybe I'm overstepping, but the United States is unique in the religious liberty and how it's enshrined in our Constitution, but that standard doesn't stay there unless you maintain it. Is that a correct assessment?
1: That is a very fair assessment. And as we reflect on the fact that we're celebrating 250 years of freedom, I think that this is an excellent opportunity to look back at how our country formed, what ideals we espoused as a nation. And our country could have gone so many different ways. When we look at the people who first came from Europe here to this country, the Pilgrims, the Puritans, others, many of them were fleeing religious persecution. But when they arrived here, some of them engaged in some of those same practices. And there wasn't necessarily this separation of church and state from our very foundations, right, with the colonies. We have outliers, people like Roger Williams, of course, who founded Rhode Island and advocated for religious freedom, but he was a minority at that time. And so by the time we get up to independence, some of our founders, they understood the importance of religious liberty for all and not making religious affiliation a prerequisite for being part of the government structure. These were pretty radical ideas at the time. And I think that as I read up on the foundation of this country, they were very mindful not to include God and religion in the Constitution other than saying, hey, you can't make religion a test for holding office. And when they created the Bill of Rights, to me, it's very important that First Amendment, they have some of our foundational freedom of speech, free press, but also religious freedom. freedom. They had these two clauses, the establishment clause and free exercise clause. And those are there. It says, listen, we are a nation that is going to allow people to worship freely, and we, the government, are not going to get into the business of coercing or endorsing religion. And I think that that is something that we should be very proud of as a country. But again, this could have gone many different ways, because originally the colonies were not havens of religious liberty for all. And so I think that it's really important that we have these things on the books, but we need to always be advocating that we are actually living out what our Constitution and what the Bill of Rights state.
0: So the business of religion is the church and within the individual soul, but not the business of government. Is that a correct assessment?
1: That is a correct assessment. I think that sometimes people, they say, well, shouldn't Christianity influence society? And I say, of course. Of course, as Christians, we want to influence society, but it's how we do it. I think that we want to influence society by our love, by how we act, how we carry ourselves, not because we're using the government to coerce people to accept our beliefs. And one of the founders of our church, she wrote a lot about coercion and warning against coercion. And one thing that she stated was the union of the church with the state, it says, be the degree ever so slight, while it may appear to bring the world nearer to the church, does in reality but bring the church nearer to the world. And this is Ellen G. White who stated this in The Great Controversy, but I think that some of our founders also understood this. Roger Williams, when he talked about notions of separation of church and state, he was concerned about the state kind of corrupting, or government corrupting, the church. And so having a separation, understanding that, you know, there's some things that belong to religion and some things that belong to government, is to protect both both entities, so that neither one is tainted by the other.
0: There is quite a loud banging of cymbals, if you want to use that analogy, of redefining religious liberty today. Can you explain that? You're closer to the scene than many of us, but can you explain here at 250 how religious liberty is being redefined?
1: Sure. So one thing that I see that's troubling is these talking points and this ideology that, you know, as we look back on the founding of our nation, it's this redefinition of how the country was founded. And people say, we were founded as a Christian nation. We need to go back to these Christian ideals. But the founders were actually very mindful to not create a Christian nation in the sense of having a state religion, or of, again, making religion a prerequisite, making one's religion a prerequisite for being holding a government office. I think that if someone's saying we're a Christian nation from our foundation in the sense that the majority of individuals were Christian when the nation was founded, then yes, I think history backs that up. But to say that, you know, that our founders wanted us to be a Christian nation through the laws of the land, I think that's a misrepresentation of what actually happened historically. And that misrepresentation has present-day implications, because we're seeing people trying to use the government to promote religion, which I think the First Amendment is pretty clear saying that that is not legal. So we're seeing public schools that are... We're seeing states that are requiring public schools to post the Ten Commandments, for example, or to post or to have the Bible in the classroom. That's promoting religion. That is not in line with our understanding of the Establishment Clause. But if you believe the narrative that this is what the founders intended, then it kind of gives you, you know, a little bit of backing to do these things. But I think that if we really read history, we see that that is not what the founders intended, and that, again, to protect both religion and government, having that wall of separation, which is not the term wall of separation isn't mentioned in any of our Constitution or Declaration or the Bill of Rights, but it's mentioned in, you know, Jefferson's letter to the Danbury Baptist. It's mentioned in some of the correspondence. And I think that concept is protected when we let the state handle, again, state matters, and the church and religion handle religious matters, and not try to commingle those two things.
0: We're talking with Jennifer Gray Woods. She's the Public Affairs and Religious Liberties Director for the Lake Union Conference of Seventh-day Adventists. Jennifer, is there a difference between a Christian people and a Christian nation?
1: Yes, I think that there is. Again, how we define things is important. So can we say we're a Christian nation in that the majority religion, most people in this country are Christian? Yeah, I'm okay with that. Can we say that we're a Christian nation and that Christianity should be favored? That is something that I think is dangerous to say, and it's not accurate. And we're seeing some of these things play out with some current litigation, where we have government officials, you know, invoking particular religion, and in this instance, it's Christianity, invoking Christianity, using this terminology such as, you know, we're a Christian nation, Lord, bless this country as a Christian nation, all of these things. And one thing that happens when we see that is we're excluding many Americans who aren't Christian. And, you know, that's problematic. Also, whose Christianity are we talking about? Right? Because there are many denominations with many beliefs. And so there are reasons that the founders said there should be this separation. There's a reason that the founders didn't put God into the Constitution, didn't use the words God in the Constitution. They wanted to build a secular nation, one where people are free to practice their religion or no religion without repercussions from the government.
0: God is a person of the ultimate freedom of choice, that you can choose to follow God or not to follow God. What we're talking about here is really a God principle of letting, you hope God wants people to accept Jesus Christ and to accept salvation, but he never forces and always gives you the option to opt out, though it makes him very sad. We as a governmental organization and people, this is a standard that seems to be very wise.
1: I agree, and I hope that, you know, that we continue to promote that. Of course, we have the biblical basis for doing that, but also there is a secular basis for doing this as well. And so I'm glad that we have the laws on the books, and I hope that people continue to see the wisdom in how this nation was founded. And, you know, if people want more information on these concepts and many others, I want to encourage them to visit this website, religiousliberty.info. There you can access Liberty Magazine. There's a show, Faith and Politics, which talks about some of these concepts and current events. And, you know, it's just a great resource to really educate more on these issues.
0: Jennifer, there's a phrase or a bit of wisdom that was shared by somebody, and you can polish it up, but I didn't act when they came for the gypsies. I didn't act when they came for the Jews. And then when they came for me, there was nobody to speak for me. How does that ring mm-hmm. in your wheelhouse?
1: I think that that's very relevant to what we're talking about. If we only advocate for ourselves, we're missing the point. true religious liberty and true religious freedom in this country and everywhere in the world is only as strong as we're able and willing to protect that for minority faiths and people of no faith and practices that aren't mainstream. So we can tell how much we value religious liberty as a country by how well we protect the faith of all people.
0: And those people that we may theologize.
1: And people that we may disagree with.
0: That's a high. Right? That's the highest standard. Is when you protect somebody's right that you may not like.
1: Exactly.
0: We've been talking about Declaration at 250 then and now, Jennifer. As we wind up close the program, would you leave some summary thoughts for our listeners and resources? We've mentioned it throughout the program. Sometimes our listeners join us after we've shared those vital bits of information.
1: Sure. I think that, you know, in summary, what I will say is our country, I feel very blessed to be in this country that from the time that it claimed independence and from its founding documents understood the importance of religious liberty and the importance of the Establishment Clause prohibiting the government from establishing a religion or coercing or endorsing religion, and also granting people the freedom to practice their religion. But while these things are on paper, while they're in the law, it's important for us to continue to advocate for them in practice for all people. And if people would like more information on the concept of religious liberty and what it means, I encourage you to visit religiousliberty.info and or libertymagazine.org.
0: 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Bye now.

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3: Ellen White. 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
4: How often, as the Savior taught in parables, the scribes and Pharisees had been carried away with his striking illustrations. How often they had pronounced judgment against themselves. Often, when the truth was brought home to their hearts, they had been filled with rage and had taken up stones to cast at him. But again and again he had made his escape. Since he had escaped so many snares, thought Judas, he certainly would not now allow himself to be taken. Judas decided to put the matter to the test. If Jesus really was the Messiah, the people, for whom he had done so much, would rally about him and would proclaim him king. This would forever settle many minds that were now in uncertainty. Judas would have the credit of having placed the king on David's throne, and this act would secure to him the first position next to Christ in the new kingdom. The false disciple acted his part in betraying Jesus. In the garden, when he said to the leaders of the mob, "Whomsoever I shall kiss, that same is he. Hold him fast." He fully believed that Christ would escape out of their hands. Then, if they should blame him, he could say, "Did I not tell you to hold him fast?" Judas beheld the captors of Christ, acting upon his words, bind him firmly. In amazement, he saw that the Savior suffered himself to be led away. Anxiously, he followed him from the garden to the trial before the Jewish rulers. At every movement, he looked for him to surprise his enemies by appearing before them as the Son of God and setting at naught all their plots and power. But as hour after hour went by, and Jesus submitted to all the abuse heaped upon him, a terrible fear came to the traitor that he had sold his master to his death. As the trial drew to a close, Judas could endure the torture of his guilty conscience no longer. Suddenly a hoarse voice rang through the hall, sending a thrill of terror to all hearts. He is innocent. Spare him, O Caiaphas. The tall form of Judas was now seen pressing through the startled throng. His face was pale and haggard, and great drops of sweat stood on his forehead. Rushing to the throne of judgment, he threw down before the high priest the pieces of silver that had been the price of his Lord's betrayal. Eagerly grasping the robe of Caiaphas, he implored him to release Jesus, declaring that he had done nothing worthy of death. Caiaphas angrily shook him off, but was confused and knew not what to say. The perfidy of the priests was revealed. It was evident that they had bribed the disciple to betray his master. "I have sinned again," cried Judas, "in that I have betrayed the innocent blood." But the high priest, regaining his self-possession, answered with scorn, "What is that to us? See thou to that." The priests had been willing to make Judas their tool, but they despised his baseness. When he turned to them with confession, they spurned him. Judas now cast himself at the feet of Jesus, acknowledging him to be the Son of God and entreating him to deliver himself. The Savior did not reproach his betrayer. He knew that Judas did not repent. His confession was forced from his guilty soul by an awful sense of condemnation and a looking for of judgment. But he felt no deep, heartbreaking grief that he had betrayed the spotless Son of God and denied the Holy One of Israel. Yet Jesus spoke no word of condemnation. He looked pityingly upon Judas and said, "For this hour came I into the world." A murmur of surprise ran through the assembly. With amazement, they beheld the forbearance of Christ toward his betrayer. Again there swept over them the conviction that this man was more than mortal. "But if he was the Son of God," they questioned, "why did he not free himself from his bonds and triumph over his accusers?" Judas saw that his entreaties were in vain, and he rushed from the hall, exclaiming, "It is too late! It is too late!" He felt that he could not live to see Jesus crucified, and in despair went out and hanged himself. Later, that same day, on the road from Pilate's hall to Calvary, there came an interruption to the shouts and jeers of the wicked throng who were leading Jesus to the place of crucifixion. As they passed a retired spot, they saw at the foot of a lifeless tree the body of Judas. It was a most revolting sight. His weight had broken the cord by which he had hanged himself to the tree. In falling, his body had been horribly mangled, and dogs were now devouring it. His remains were immediately buried out of sight, and there was less mockery among the throng, and many a pale face revealed the thoughts within. Retribution seemed already visiting those who were guilty of the blood of Jesus. Chapter 77. In Pilate's Judgment Hall. This chapter is based on Matthew chapter 27, verses 2 and 11 through 31. Mark chapter 15, verses 1 through 20. Luke chapter 23, verses 1 through 25, John chapter 18, verses 28 through 40, and John chapter 19, verses 1 through 16. In the judgment hall of Pilate, the Roman governor, Christ stands bound as a prisoner. About him are the guard of soldiers, and the hall is fast filling with spectators. Just outside the entrance are the judges of the Sanhedrin, priests, rulers, elders, and the mob. After condemning Jesus, the council of the Sanhedrin had come to Pilate to have the sentence confirmed and executed. But these Jewish officials would not enter the Roman judgment hall. According to their ceremonial law, They would be defiled thereby, and thus prevented from taking part in the feast of the Passover. In their blindness, they did not see that murderous hatred had defiled their hearts. They did not see that Christ was the real Passover lamb, and that since they had rejected him, the great feast had for them lost its significance. When the Savior was brought into the judgment hall, Pilate looked upon him with no friendly eyes. The Roman governor had been called from his bedchamber in haste, and he determined to do his work as quickly as possible. He was prepared to deal with the prisoner with magisterial severity. Assuming his severest expression, he turned to see what kind of man he had to examine, that he had been called from his repose at so early an hour. He knew that it must be someone whom the Jewish authorities were anxious to have tried and punished with haste. Pilate looked at the men who had Jesus in charge, and then his gaze rested searchingly on Jesus. He had had to deal with all kinds of criminals, but never before had a man bearing marks of such goodness and nobility been brought before him. On his face he saw no sign of guilt, no expression of fear, no boldness or defiance. He saw a man of calm and dignified bearing, whose countenance bore not the marks of a criminal, but the signature of heaven. Christ's appearance made a favorable impression upon Pilate. His better nature was roused. He had heard of Jesus and his works. His wife had told him something of the wonderful deeds performed by the Galilean prophet, who cured the sick and raised the dead. Now this revived as a dream in Pilate's mind. He recalled rumors that he had heard from several sources. He resolved to demand of the Jews their charges against the prisoner. "Who is this man, and wherefore have ye brought him?" he said. "What accusation bring ye against him?" The Jews were disconcerted. Knowing that they could not substantiate their charges against Christ, they did not desire a public examination. They answered that he was a deceiver called Jesus of Nazareth. Again Pilate asked, "What accusation bring ye against this man?" The priests did not answer his question, but in words that showed their irritation, they said, "If he were not a malefactor, we would not have delivered him unto thee." When those composing the Sanhedrin, the first men of the nation, bring to you a man they deem worthy of death, is there need to ask for an accusation against him? They hope to impress Pilate with a sense of their importance, and thus lead him to accede to their request without going through many preliminaries. They were eager to have their sentence ratified, for they knew that the people who had witnessed Christ's marvelous works could tell a story very different from the fabrication they themselves were now rehearsing. The priests thought that with the weak and vacillating Pilate, they could carry through their plans without trouble. Before this, he had signed the death warrant hastily, condemning to death men they knew were not worthy of death. In his estimation, the life of a prisoner was of little account. Whether he were innocent or guilty was of no special consequence. The priests hoped that Pilate would now inflict the death penalty on Jesus without giving him a hearing. This they besought as a favor on the occasion of their great national festival. But there was something in the prisoner that held Pilate back from this. He dared not do it. He read the purposes of the priests. He remembered how not long before Jesus had raised Lazarus, a man that had been dead 4 days, and he determined to know, before signing the sentence of condemnation, what were the

Pilate was not a just or a conscientious judge. But weak though he was in moral power, he refused to grant this request. He would not condemn Jesus until a charge had been brought against him. The priests were in a dilemma. They saw that they must cloak their hypocrisy under the thickest concealment. They must not allow it to appear that Christ had been arrested on religious grounds. Were this put forward as a reason, their proceedings would have no weight with Pilate. They must make it appear that Jesus was working against the common law. Then he could be punished as a political offender. Tumults and insurrections against the Roman government were constantly arising among the Jews. With these revolts, the Romans had dealt very rigorously, and they were constantly on the watch to repress everything that could lead to an outbreak. Only a few days before this, the Pharisees had tried to entrap Christ with the question, "Is it lawful for us to give tribute unto Caesar?" But Christ had unveiled their hypocrisy. The Romans who were present had seen the utter failure of the plotters and their discomfiture at his answer. "Render therefore unto Caesar the things which be Caesar's." Now the priests thought to make it appear that on this occasion Christ had taught what they hoped he would teach. In their extremity they called false witnesses to their aid, and they began to accuse him, saying, "We found this fellow perverting the nation and forbidding to give tribute to Caesar, saying that he himself is Christ a king." Three charges, each without foundation. The priests knew this, but they were willing to commit perjury, could they but secure their end. Pilate saw through their purpose. He did not believe that the prisoner had plotted against the government. His meek and humble appearance was altogether out of harmony with the charge. Pilate was convinced that a deep plot had been laid to destroy an innocent man who stood in the way of the Jewish dignitaries. Turning to Jesus, he asked, "Art thou the King of the Jews?" The Savior answered, "Thou sayest it." And as he spoke, his countenance lighted up as if a sunbeam were shining upon it. When they heard his answer, Caiaphas and those that were with him called Pilate to witness that Jesus had admitted the crime with which he was charged. With noisy cries, the priests, scribes, and rulers demanded that he be sentenced to death. The cries were taken up by the mob, and the uproar was deafening. Pilate was confused. Seeing that Jesus made no answer to his accusers, Pilate said to him, "Answerest thou nothing? Behold, how many things they witness against thee." But Jesus yet answered nothing. Standing behind Pilate, in view of all in the court, Christ heard the abuse, but to all the false charges against him he answered not a word. His whole bearing gave evidence of conscious innocence. He stood unmoved by the fury of the waves that beat about him. It was as if the heavy surges of wrath, rising higher and higher, like the waves of the boisterous ocean, broke about him but did not touch him. He stood silent, but his silence was eloquence. It was as a light shining from the inner to the outer man. Pilate was astonished at his bearing. Does this man disregard the proceedings because he does not care to save his life? He asked himself. As he looked at Jesus, bearing insult and mockery without retaliation, he felt that he could not be as unrighteous and unjust as were the clamoring priests. Hoping to gain the truth from him and to escape the tumult of the crowd, Pilate took Jesus aside with him and again questioned, "Art thou the King of the Jews?" Jesus did not directly answer this question. He knew that the Holy Spirit was striving with Pilate, and he gave him opportunity to acknowledge his conviction. "Sayest thou this thing of thyself?" he asked, "or did others tell it thee of me?" That is, was it the accusations of the priests, or a desire to receive light

0: from Christ that prompted Pilate's question. Pilate understood Christ's meaning, but pride arose in his heart. He would not acknowledge the conviction that pressed upon him. "Am I a Jew?" he said. "Thine own nation and the chief priests have delivered thee unto me. What hast thou done?" Pilate's golden opportunity had passed. Yet Jesus did not leave him without further light. While he did not directly answer Pilate's question, he plainly stated his own mission. He gave Pilate to understand that he was not seeking an earthly throne. "My kingdom is not of this world," he said. "If my kingdom were of this world, then would my servants fight, that I should not be delivered to the Jews. But now is my kingdom not from hence." Pilate therefore said unto him, "Art thou a king then?" Jesus answered, "Thou sayest that I am a king. To this end was I born, and for this cause came I into the world, that I should bear witness unto the truth. Everyone that is of the truth heareth my voice." Christ affirmed that his word was in itself a key which would unlock the mystery to those who were prepared to receive it. It had a self-commending power, and this was the secret of the spread of his kingdom of truth. He desired Pilate to understand that only by receiving and appropriating truth could his ruined nature be reconstructed. Pilate had a desire to know the truth. His mind was confused. He eagerly grasped the words of the Savior, and his heart was stirred with a great longing to know what it really was and how he could obtain it. "What is truth?" he inquired. But he did not wait for an answer. The tumult outside recalled him to the interests of the hour, for the priests were clamorous for immediate action. Going out to the Jews, he declared emphatically, "I find in him no fault at all." These words from a heathen judge were a scathing rebuke to the perfidy and falsehood of the rulers of Israel, who were accusing the Savior. As the priests and elders heard this from Pilate, their disappointment and rage knew no bounds. They had long plotted and waited for this opportunity. As they saw the prospect of the release of Jesus, they seemed ready to tear him to pieces. They loudly denounced Pilate and threatened him with the censure of the Roman government. They accused him of refusing to condemn Jesus, who, they affirmed, had set himself up against Caesar. Angry voices were now heard, declaring that the seditious influence of Jesus was well known throughout the country. The priests said, "He stirreth up the people, teaching throughout all Jewry, beginning from Galilee to this place." Pilate at this time had no thought of condemning Jesus. He knew that the Jews had accused him through hatred and prejudice. He knew what his duty was. Justice demanded that Christ should be immediately released. But Pilate dreaded the ill will of the people. Should he refuse to give Jesus into their hands, a tumult would be raised, and this he feared to meet. When he heard that Christ was from Galilee, he decided to send him to Herod, the ruler of that province, who was then in Jerusalem. By this course, Pilate thought to shift the responsibility of the trial from himself to Herod. He also thought this a good opportunity to heal an old quarrel between himself and Herod. And so it proved. The two magistrates made friends over the trial of the Savior. Pilate delivered Jesus again to the soldiers, and amid the jeers and insults of the mob, he was hurried to the judgment hall of Herod. When Herod saw Jesus, he was exceeding glad. He had never before met the Savior, but he was desirous to see him of a long season, because he had heard many things of him, and he hoped to have seen some miracle done by him. This Herod was he whose hands were stained with the blood of John the Baptist. When Herod first heard of Jesus, he was terror-stricken and said, "It is John whom I beheaded. He is risen from the dead. Therefore mighty works do show forth themselves in him." Yet Herod desired to see Jesus. Now there was opportunity to save the life of this prophet, and the king hoped to banish forever from his mind the memory of that bloody head brought to him in a charger. He also desired to have his curiosity gratified, and thought that if Christ were given any prospect of release, he would do anything that was asked of him. A large company of the priests and elders had accompanied Christ to Herod, and when the Savior was brought in, these dignitaries, all speaking excitedly, urged their accusations against him. But Herod paid little regard to their charges. He commanded silence, desiring an opportunity to question Christ. He ordered that the fetters of Christ should be unloosed, at the same time charging his enemies with roughly treating him. Looking with compassion into the serene face of the world's Redeemer, he read in it only wisdom and purity. He, as well as Pilate, was satisfied that Christ had been accused through malice and envy. Herod questioned Christ in many words, but throughout the Savior maintained a profound silence. At the command of the king, the decrepit and maimed were then called in, and Christ was ordered to prove his claims by working a miracle. "Men say that thou canst heal the sick," said Herod. "I am anxious to see that thy widespread fame has not been belied." Jesus did not respond, and Herod still continued to urge, "If thou canst work miracles for others, work them now for thine own good, and it will serve thee a good purpose." Again he commanded, "Show us a sign that thou hast the power with which rumor hath accredited thee." But Christ was as one who had heard and saw not. The Son of God had taken upon himself man's nature. He must do as man must do in like circumstances. Therefore, he would not work a miracle to save himself the pain and humiliation that man must endure when placed in a similar position. Herod promised that if Christ would perform some miracle in his presence, he should be released. Christ's accusers had seen with their own eyes the mighty works wrought by his power. They had heard him command the grave to give up its dead. They had seen the dead come forth, obedient to his voice. Fear seized them, lest he should now work a miracle. Of all things, they most dreaded an exhibition of his power. Such a manifestation would prove a death blow to their plans, and would perhaps cost them their lives. Again, the priests and rulers, in great anxiety, urged their accusations against him. Raising their voices, they declared, "He is a traitor, a blasphemer. He works his miracles through the power given him by Beelzebub, the prince of the devils." The whole became a scene of confusion, some crying one thing and some another. Herod's conscience was now far less sensitive than when he had trembled with horror at the request of Herodias for the head of John the Baptist. For a time he had felt the keen stings of remorse for his terrible act, but his moral perceptions had become more and more degraded by his licentious life. Now his heart had become so hardened that he could even boast of the punishment he had inflicted upon John for daring to reprove him. And he now threatened Jesus, declaring repeatedly that he had power to release or to condemn him. But no sign from Jesus gave evidence that he heard a word. Herod was irritated by this silence. It seemed to indicate utter indifference to his authority. To the vain and pompous king, open rebuke would have been less offensive than to be thus ignored. Again, he angrily threatened Jesus, who still remained unmoved and silent. The mission of Christ in this world was not to gratify idle curiosity. He came to heal the brokenhearted. Could he have spoken any word to heal the bruises of sin-sick souls? He would not have kept silent. but he had no words for those who would betrample the truth under their unholy feet. Christ might have spoken words to Herod that would have pierced the ears of the hardened king. He might have stricken him with fear and trembling by laying before him the full iniquity of his life and the horror of his approaching doom. But Christ's silence was the severest rebuke that he could have given. Herod had rejected the truth spoken to him by the greatest of the prophets, and no other message was he to receive. Not a word had the majesty of heaven for him. That ear that had ever been open to human woe had no room for Herod's commands.
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0: How do you do? Due to the subject matter in today's episode, parental guidance is suggested. Of all the many cults, the largest is surely the cult of self, pursued in the name of freedom. The most faithful worshippers of self also seem to become the greatest victims, like the man in this story. His efforts to be free, ironically, closed in on him until he had no freedom at all. Not until his heart and mind and very life were unshackled.
1: Jack, your mom tells me you burned your picture out of the freshman yearbook.
2: Yeah, so?
1: Why?
2: I felt like it.
1: That's not normal, son.
2: Who says I'm normal?
1: Your mom and I think we should get you some help.
2: What kind of help?
1: Psychiatric.
2: Great. What do my classmates hear about that?
1: They won't know unless you tell them.
2: I'm not crazy, Dad. I'm just...
1: What?
2: Nothing. Let me alone.
0: Shining the light of the world into the darkness, this is Unshackled. True life stories dramatized and produced in Chicago by Pacific Garden Mission. Homeless people often feel betrayed by the world around them. Situational ethics can justify anything. So when they come to Pacific Garden Mission, they're surprised to hear people say what they mean and follow through. Truth is what the mission is all about. And hundreds of men, women, and children receive truth at the old lighthouse, along with nourishing meals, fresh clothing, and a safe place to sleep, all without charge thanks to the financial gifts of friends who care. But it's the truth that sets them free. Truth from the one who was also betrayed and who offers them new life. And that's what this program celebrates. Now for broadcast around the earth, here is episode number 3826 in the series Unshackled, the program that makes you face yourself and think.
1: I came to take you home, Jack.
2: You mean even the shrinks don't want me around?
1: They say you're smuggling drugs in here.
2: So what? They give out drugs all the time.
1: Not that kind of drug.
2: I thought they were in business to help people like me.
1: I'm beginning to wonder if anyone can help you.
2: Thanks, Dad.
1: I don't understand you, son. We try to get you help and you circumvent our efforts. What's wrong with you?
2: Just leave me alone.
1: Now wait, Jack!
2: Don't worry. As soon as I finish school, I'm leaving. For good.
0: The man in our story was a freshman in high school and already a thief and a drug dealer. Worse would come, but also a transformation. This is the first of a two-part story, the true testimony of Jack Ferguson from the classic files of Unshackled.
3: I burned my picture from the yearbook because I didn't like myself. I'd been stealing since I was seven, first from my parents and then from stores. Hooked on drugs in high school, I paid for my drug addiction by dealing to my classmates. After high school, I fled the Chicago suburb where I'd grown up and went to Daytona, where I panhandled and slept under piers with sand fleas. None of my jobs lasted. So I drove to the west coast of Florida, stopping at a rescue mission in Orlando. When I left there, I took a couple guys along.
4: So, where we headed?
2: Tampa.
4: Sounds good to me. No offense, but you think this car will make it?
2: You got something better?
4: Just asking. I wouldn't want to break down in the middle of nowhere.
2: There's probably a rescue mission in Tampa, don't you think?
4: Yeah, I've been there. They talk religion at you, but be sleeping outdoors and being alligator bait.
2: I went to a police station once and asked if I could sleep in a cell for the night.
4: Man, that's bold. I never thought of that. Maybe I'll try it sometime.
2: Don't bother. He offered me 30 nights for vagrancy. Sounds like we're out of gas again. I thought I siphoned more than that from that car.
4: At least we got as far as Largo.
2: If I try any more, I'll just run down the battery. Let's push it out of the intersection before a cop comes.
4: Push it where?
2: The gas station on the corner.
4: Looks like it's closed.
2: We can push it in the back of the station and sleep in the car for the night.
3: In the morning, we split up to look for food. The other two guys tried shoplifting and were arrested. I tried panhandling, and a man told me about a rescue mission and how to get there. I was hungry enough to follow his advice. And after a meal, the pastor took me into his office.
5: Jack, do you know why this place is here? Supported by people who care about men like you?
2: Well, sure. When I came in here, I was hungry and you fed me. I needed a place to sleep and you gave me a bed.
5: And because you needed those things, you came here.
2: Yeah, and I'm grateful too.
5: Well, what happens now when you get back out on the street?
2: I try to find some kind of job.
5: What are you qualified to do?
2: I'm not a great mechanic, but I know a little about cars. I could maybe work in a kitchen. I guess I could even wash dishes.
5: You've done work like that before?
2: Yeah.
5: And what happened to the jobs?
2: I got fed up with the work. Or the boss got fed up with me.
5: Do you drink?
2: Yeah.
5: Do drugs?
2: Yeah. Why should I be telling you these things?
5: Because most of the men who come here do those things. Have you gone to missions before to get help?
2: Yeah, in Daytona and Orlando.
5: And the next time you're broke and hungry and need a bed?
2: Then I suppose I'd come back here, if I'm still in town.
5: And we'd take you in. But does there have to be a next time? Isn't that a revolving door?
2: Maybe. I can't do much about it.
5: God can do something about it when you're ready. Do you understand what I'm saying?
2: Not sure. I think so.
5: A lot of people would say your problem is alcohol and drugs, but they're missing the point. The real problem is rebellion.
2: You mean against my parents?
5: More than that, against God.
2: What? Who, me?
5: You and every person born on this earth. That rebellion is called sin.
2: Nobody uses that word anymore.
5: Jesus used that word many times. And why not? After all, Christ Jesus came into the world to save sinners. And he did it by paying the penalty for us and rose again so you could also have eternal life. It's all paid for. New life. And it begins when you trust Christ as your Savior.
2: New life, huh?
5: If any man be in Christ, he is a new creature, a new creation. Old things are passed away. Behold, all things are become new. Do you want to be a new person in Christ?
2: Well, sure.
5: Then let's pray. You can pray aloud as I do, or you can pray silently. But if you're sincere, you'll receive Christ as your Savior. Then you should thank Him for your new life.
3: I knew deep down that I needed what he described, but not yet. To con him, I bowed my head as he prayed. After a long silence, I raised my head. And when he asked me if I had prayed, I lied and said I had. I stayed at the mission for 4 months, loaded with guilt for my wicked living, lying to all of them daily. Then I left. But repeatedly, the gospel message was presented by others. First, by one of my friends who married a Christian.
6: You ought to come to church with us, Jack. It's not so bad.
2: Nah, I'm working.
6: New job?
2: Yeah, short order cook.
6: You like it?
2: It's okay, except one of the other cooks. He goes on about Jesus all the time, and I get real tired of that.
6: Yeah? He got saved then.
2: He got on my case for taking the Lord's name in vain.
6: No one knew that didn't go over too well.
2: Nobody likes to be preached at on the job. I told him to back off, and so did management. If he doesn't tamp it down, he'll lose his job.
6: Seriously, Jack. Think about taking time off or changing your schedule so you can go to church with us.
2: I'm all right, man. I was saved a couple of years ago.
3: More lies. The cook I worked with couldn't stop talking about Jesus, so they fired him. My wild lifestyle was more acceptable to the boss than earnest entreaties to follow Christ. Anyone following my progress would have seen the contrast. I had drunken fights, wrecked a car, and overdosed on drugs. Early in 1979, I bought a motorcycle. For once, I drove sensibly. Traffic was heavy as I approached an intersection that turned green, giving me the right of way. But a girl in a sports car ran the light and slammed into me broadside. An ambulance was right at the intersection, waiting for the light to change. So paramedics helped me immediately. And a policeman standing on the corner saw the whole thing. Most surprising of all, several onlookers volunteered to be witnesses for me. I was lying on the pavement, bleeding heavily, when a man walked up to me and pointed right at my face.
1: Young man, let me tell you something. God is trying to get your attention.
3: My leg needed extensive repairs. Doctors thought I might have a concussion, so they couldn't give me a general anesthetic, just local, during surgery. It didn't work. As the pain got worse, I tried to bargain with God.
7: God, take away this pain, and I'll give you 10% of what I make.
3: I don't know why I picked 10%, but a few minutes later, the pain intensified.
7: 20%, God! I'll give you 20% if you take away the pain!
3: When surgery ended and my leg was sewed up, they gave me a strong painkiller. And as the pain ebbed, my offer dropped to 15%. Then 10. What happened to my promises? Nothing. The court awarded me $6,000, and I gave nothing to any church or mission. My promise to God was forgotten. When the money was gone, along with my job, I decided to enlist in the army. I hitchhiked to Jacksonville for the physical and didn't pass. Dejected, I hitchhiked back to Tampa. On the causeway to Clearwater, a hippie car covered with flowers and slogans about Jesus stopped.
8: If you're going to Clearwater, hop in.
2: Thanks. I'm beat.
6: Are you for real?
8: What do you mean?
2: I couldn't believe the outside when you stopped. No, I don't believe the inside.
8: You mean my Jesus signs and slogans?
2: Yeah, what's this one? In the event of rapture, this car will suddenly have no driver?
8: Yeah, it'll take some time to explain that one, but I'll be glad to do it.
2: Don't bother. You think we got enough time to get across the bay?
8: Who knows? I guess you're not a Christian.
2: That's right.
8: Christ Jesus came into the world to save sinners, of whom I am chief.
2: Yeah.
8: Where are you coming from?
2: Jacksonville, for an army physical.
8: Think you like being a soldier?
2: Nope.
8: Why not?
2: Because they won't have me, that's why. I flunked the physical when they found a hernia. If the army doesn't want you, then you're really unwanted.
8: Cheer up, my friend. Jesus wants you. He came to give you life and life more abundantly.
2: I was afraid you'd start that. Listen, if you don't stop talking about Jesus, I'll get out and walk.
3: That guy drove 10 miles out of his way as a favor to drop me off, and he didn't do any more preaching. I got a job at a garage that gave me enough money to rent a house and hold a lot of parties. Then came the night that started a long time of real trouble and heartache.
0: We'll hear about that in just a moment. First, I want to welcome Pacific Garden Mission President Phil Kwiatkowski, and together, we would like to share a bit more about how Unshackled is able to bring hope to folks all over the world.
9: Thanks, Timothy. 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
3: It had been 6 years since I left home. In May 1982, the men at the garage where I worked held a party. They assembled a huge assortment of bottles of liquor. When I got there, All the bottles were lined up along the workbench.
10: Hey, Jack. Bet you can't go right down the line and take a drink from every bottle on the bench.
3: You'll lose that bet, as long as it's free.
10: Hey, you hear that, guys? Do I know Jack or what? Come on, man, go for it. Here's the first one.
3: I never met a drink I didn't like.
10: And here's the next one. But you got a long way to go, buddy.
3: Out of my way. How I stayed on my feet, I don't know. Later that evening, I vaguely remember going to see my girlfriend and we had an argument. Heading home, I stopped to call on a neighbor girl. I'm still not sure what happened next, but I'll never forget what happened the following evening. Besides having a fierce hangover, I was high. Just a moment! I'm coming!
11: Jack Ferguson?
3: Yeah? What do you want?
11: Turn around and put your hands behind your back.
3: Handcuffs? What for?
11: You're coming with us.
3: Okay, but why?
11: You're under arrest. For rape.
3: The two policemen, guns drawn, led me to the cruiser, read my rights, and drove to the station. They questioned me, but I had no recollection of the previous day and denied everything. I had been in a cell for 24 hours when another prisoner came in and started preaching.
12: The Bible tells us that the way of the transgressor is hard. Therefore, we have to enter at the straight gate. For wide is the gate, and broad is the way that leadeth to destruction.
3: Leadeth, huh?
12: And many people, maybe like yourself, go in that way. But straight is the gate, and narrow is the way which leads to life. And very few of those find it. Do you hear me, little brother?
3: Yeah, I hear you.
12: Listen to this. Ye shall know the truth, and the truth shall make ye free. Therefore, beware of false prophets, which come to you in sheep's clothing, but inwardly they are ravening wolves. Ye shall know them by their fruits. Do men gather grapes of thorns or figs of thistles? Well, do they?
3: No.
12: Even so, every good tree bringeth forth good fruit, but a corrupt tree bringeth forth evil fruit. You getting this?
3: Yeah, I am.
12: A tree that don't produce good fruit is cut down and cast into the fire. Wherefore, by their fruits ye shall know them. You don't want to be cast into the fire, little brother. Repent therefore of your wickedness and be saved. Pray to God. Maybe the thought of your heart will be forgiven you. Do you hear me, little brother?
3: I hear you.
12: Then turn to Jesus. He came to give us life and life more abundantly. He said, the Son of Man is come to seek and to save that which is lost. For whosoever shall call upon the name of the Lord shall be saved.
3: His words echoed in my head as I lay in my bunk, pondering my dire situation. How on earth did I get to this point? I prayed. Dear God, please forgive me for my wickedness. For all the bad things I've done, I know Jesus died for me. Help me to follow him. Save me, God. Give me the new life I've been hearing about for years. I don't know if I can do this. But maybe, with your help, I can. In the morning, I had a spark of hope. That day, my language was cleaned up without my even thinking about it. 2 days later, the cigarettes went. There were 5 or 6 other Christians in the cell block, and we held Bible studies. During all this time, my lawyer reported to me frequently on the progress of my case.
13: The DA's pretty much agreed to a shorter sentence.
3: How much shorter?
13: Well, what they talked about was 10 years instead of 15.
3: 10 years?
13: Don't worry, I'll see the prosecutor again, and I think we can do better. After all, it's your first offense.
3: I'm not guilty!
13: They think you are. It's her word against yours.
3: I've never been athletic, so I don't think I can do 10 years in prison. I don't think I'd come out alive.
13: The prosecution knows that. Oh, I almost forgot to tell you. Your bond has been lowered again.
3: How much?
13: Not enough yet. A little more, though. Then maybe we can get you out in the street.
3: plea bargaining continued with further reductions in my bond. When it was low enough, I was allowed out while waiting for the trial. The time for my trial approached.
14: Here's the latest offer. I don't think we can do any better.
3: What is it?
14: 1 year to be served in the county jail, followed by 10 years probation. They'll agree to drop your record after 10 years, and they'll count your time already served.
3: Which is 7 months, so I'd only have to do another 5 months in the county jail.
14: Yes.
3: And no time in state prison. Let's take it. By that time, the other Christian prisoners had gone, leaving just one. And he was the most unconvincing one you can imagine. Me. Long before my sentence was completed, I'd gone back to cigarettes and gambling. I was so miserable, but I didn't really understand why. When my time was finished, I was released on parole. Soon, I was drinking and driving. Oh, no. I'd better pull over, see what he wants.
10: Stay in your car.
3: Whatever you say.
10: Show me your license and registration.
3: Sure thing. Here.
10: You were weaving all over the road, buddy. You been drinking?
3: I had a couple of beers.
10: Smells like more than a couple. Step out of the car, and let's see if you can walk the line. Thought so. You're drunk, buddy. You're coming with us.
3: 6 weeks later, the same thing happened again. I made one court appearance for both of the charges, was fined and required to perform community service. Then came the charge that meant big trouble for me. Parole violation.
13: You blew it, Jack. There's a lot of pressure being put on the judge to throw the book at you.
3: Where's the pressure coming from?
13: No secret about that. The parole officer. She's asking him to give you 15 years.
3: Oh, man. You think he'll take her advice?
13: He could.
3: You gotta help. I don't want to go to prison.
13: I'll see what kind of deal we can make.
3: What finally came down was 3 years, and the judge took off 2/3. That left 1 year, and it had to be served in the penitentiary. I'll admit I was scared, but it was the place for me. I joined a group of men who held Bible studies. How do you guys know so much about the Bible?
10: Yeah,
6: some of us have a lot of time on our hands, Jack.
3: You set me straight. I had so many misconceptions about the gospel.
6: Like what?
3: That you had to be a good person to be a Christian.
6: Bible says we're all sinners. There's none righteous, no, not one. That's why Jesus paid the price for us and gave us his righteousness.
3: I see that now. And only with his power can we follow him. I get out next month. I just hope I can stay committed to the Lord.
6: Find a Bible-teaching church right away. That's really important.
3: You think they'll accept someone like us?
6: Stay away from a church that won't. Jesus accepts everyone. Why shouldn't the church? Church is a body of Christ.
3: Yeah, I guess that's true.
6: I mean, look at King David. He was a murderer and an adulterer. Moses also murdered a man.
3: Yeah, and even the apostles were not guiltless. Peter lied and denied the Lord.
6: There you go.
3: I've learned so much this year.
6: Trials in our lives sometimes help us draw closer to God.
3: I was really worried about coming here. But God has protected me again and again.
6: He's faithful and true, Jack. Remember that. Now it's up to you to live for him.
3: When I was released, I found a job as a maintenance man in a Bible-believing church so I could learn more about God. And I also earned enough money to pay my fines and make restitution. Then I went to Chicago to see my family.
1: Still up, son?
3: Yes, I'm just out here looking at the stars.
1: Beats going out and hitting the bars.
3: Those days are over, Dad.
1: That's good.
3: And I owe it all to Jesus.
1: Whatever the reason, the change in you is for the better. Your mother is very relieved.
3: I had a good Bible study group in prison. I love to study the Bible now.
1: Never would have thought that.
3: Ever since I was little, I wanted to do my own thing. I didn't realize that's just another word for sin. Trying to live without God.
1: Some people need God more than others.
3: We all need God. We just don't know it until we get in trouble. But God, who is rich in mercy for his great love.
1: What?
3: Just remembering a bit of scripture. If it weren't for God's grace and mercy, I might be dead by now. He kept sending people into my life to tell me about Jesus and salvation, but I was blinded by myself, completely self-centered. So I had to lose all my freedom to help me find real freedom.
1: I guess that's true.
3: Dad, I sure regret all the things I did growing up. I hope you and Ma can forgive me.
1: Of course. You're our son.
3: I guess that's how God feels when we turn to him and ask for forgiveness.
1: What are your plans now?
3: To serve God however he chooses.
1: Are you going to stay in the area?
3: I think so. If it's all right with you.
0: Next time, in the conclusion of Jack's testimony, we'll hear how God's plan took him to remote areas where he accomplished many things. Until then, listening friend, we hope you have seen God's love at work in a life that many would have said was a failure. God had a plan for Jack's life, and he has one for yours, too. The Bible says in Jeremiah chapter 29, verse 11, "For I know the thoughts that I think toward you, saith the Lord, thoughts of peace and not of evil, to give you an expected end." If you need help in making a life-changing decision for Christ, we encourage you to call 1-888-NEED-HIM, or you can get in touch with us here at Pacific Garden Mission, 1458 South Canal Street, Chicago, Illinois, 60607. 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
17: 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So what are the six financial choices that can help set us up to steward well? Well, the first is choosing to spend with a plan. Proverbs 27:23 says, "Know well the condition of your flocks and give attention to your herds." For us, that means knowing what's coming in, what's going out, and whether spending reflects our values. Without a plan, money tends to drift. A budget helps us practice faithfulness with what God has provided. The second is choosing the right car for your budget. We need reliable transportation to get from point A to point B safely. But it's easy to confuse reliable transportation with a vehicle that strains the budget. According to Kelley Blue Book, the average new vehicle transaction price was more than $49,000. And according to Experian, the average monthly payment for a new vehicle reached $770. That's before insurance, fuel, maintenance, repairs, and depreciation. At FaithFi, we generally prefer being free and clear of car debt when possible. That may mean buying used, driving a car longer, or choosing function over status. The point is to get where you need to go safely and wisely. The third is choosing to count the cost before taking on debt. Proverbs 22:7 says, "The borrower is the slave of the lender." That doesn't mean all borrowing is sinful, but borrowing should never be treated casually. If we go into debt, we should ensure the economic benefit outweighs the cost of the debt. The question is not simply, can I afford the payment? The better question is, will this strengthen my financial position or create more pressure later? The fourth is choosing to prepare for the unexpected. Cars break down, medical bills come, jobs change, homes need repairs. Proverbs 21:20 says, "Precious treasure and oil are in a wise man's dwelling, but a foolish man devours it." Saving is not hoarding when done with humility and wisdom. An emergency fund can help us avoid high-interest debt and make decisions prayerfully rather than desperately. Now, the fifth is choosing housing that leaves margin. Homeownership can be a worthy goal, but owning a home is not the definition of financial faithfulness. Renting is not a waste when it provides affordable shelter and flexibility. The danger comes when we feel pressured to buy just so we can say we finally made it. If the payment is too large, we may become house poor. Owning a home but lacking margin for giving, saving, repairs, utilities, food, transportation, and other necessities. We typically recommend keeping housing costs around 25 to 30% of take-home pay. We also generally recommend a 20% down payment when possible. But the goal is not simply to get into a house. The goal is to maintain affordable shelter and utilities while stewarding the rest of the budget. Recent housing data shows why this matters. A typical family earning the national median income needed about 32% of its income to cover the mortgage payment on a median-priced home. If home ownership is possible within wise limits, that's wonderful. But if renting allows you to maintain margin and faithfulness, don't despise it. All right, the sixth financial choice is choosing to make the most out of a workplace retirement match. Investing may not feel urgent when there are bills to pay today, but if your employer offers a match, failing to contribute enough to receive it may leave part of your compensation unused. This is not about trusting in wealth for security. 1 Timothy 6:17 reminds us not to set our hopes on the uncertainty of riches, but on God. But trusting God does not mean ignoring wise preparation. If a workplace match is available, it can be a practical opportunity to steward well what has been provided through your employment. So where do we begin? Not with guilt or fear, but with honesty and surrender. Stewardship means being responsible in both the big and small financial decisions, because everything we have belongs to God. If you need help setting up a budget, tracking your spending, or creating a plan, check out the FaithFi app to help you. 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
20: Hi, thank you for taking my call.
17: Of course.
20: My situation is, I'm 70, my husband's 71, he's still working, he's an independent contractor, he's been self-employed all of our married life, he's an optometrist. We have not invested in anything, we don't even have a 401k of any sort. He's been self-employed and he's always, you know, provided well. We've gone through some valleys, like everyone does, and some bad times, but we have very little savings. I have a little tiny stock that I get like $8 to $10 every 3 months. And I just feel like we haven't been very good stewards of the blessings the Lord has given us. And here we are at the end, and he really doesn't want to retire. And if we did, it'd be, you know, just, our Social Security is all we'd have really to, you know, live on. And we'd have to cut back a lot to do that. So I don't know where to start, really. I feel like we should start doing something.
17: Yeah. Well, I appreciate that. And I think at 70 and 71, it's less about building wealth quickly and more about just creating stability and, you know, having some margin or some cushion to fall back on. And I think to your point, I love the idea that he wants to continue working. I think we were created to be workers before the fall. That's part of how we worship the Lord. We take God's creation and we improve it and we order it and we do that unto the Lord. And God is obviously your provider and he's provided well for you. You've given testimony to that today. And yet you're looking at the future saying, you know, there would likely come a day where we're unable to work in the way that we are now. And when that time comes, because of a lack of additional savings, we will be limited to Social Security. And so we're going to have to right size our spending accordingly. And I think some of that may need to happen now, where you begin to say, okay, yes, we want to continue to work as long as we can, or certainly he does, and that's great. But what if we were to dial back our spending right now to create more margin, so we're not having to do that in such a drastic fashion when that time comes? And, you know, we can look toward, you know, having something that would be there for you all to draw from as needed. What is your housing situation? Are you in a house that's paid for?
20: We own our house. We have like $40,000 that we need to still pay on the land.
17: Okay. And what is it worth? Do you know roughly?
20: They say it's worth $325,000.
17: Okay. And you own the land underneath?
20: Yes, we do.
17: Okay. Are you living in a trailer or you're living in a single family home?
20: Yeah, we're living in a double wide and we're renting out a single wide.
17: Got it. Got it. Okay.
20: We
17: got
20: both of those.
17: Yeah. So the other option you may have is to look at a reverse mortgage because you own the land underneath. You're not just leasing it and you will eventually own it. You could convert that equity into a monthly income stream. And that is a planning tool to consider in this season of life, especially if you're ill prepared for, you know, being able to cover your expenses when that time comes where you're on Social Security only. And what that would do is it would give you, in most cases, people will take it as a line of credit. The key is it's not like a traditional line of credit where you would have a monthly payment. The home equity conversion mortgage or what's called a reverse mortgage would make that payment optional. You'd never have to pay it. Now, the balance would grow over time with interest, but you could get a line of credit on a reverse mortgage tied to the trailers and the land that would allow you to, you know, if you needed some additional income, you had a major medical expense, you wanted to take a trip, you wanted to be able to do some things that you are not going to have the flexibility to do in that season of life, that could give you the ability to do that. And as the value of the property increases, you know, you'd have more equity to be able to tap into. And after both the second person passes, it would all be sold. Whatever is left after the mortgage is paid would then go to your heirs or given away according to your will. But that would be another option. In terms of what to do right now, you know, I think the idea would be, you know, what can we do to dial things back and to start slowly building a cash cushion? And I think as you look at your budget and see where you can trim, you know, maybe you could come up with $200 a month and you just, maybe you automate it where you make it like a bill. And every month you just automatically move that over to your emergency fund. If you could do more, great. Maybe you can't do that much, but whatever it is, make automatic transfers every time he gets paid into a separate savings account, and it would be there for, you know, unexpected events like a car repair or something, you know, that was unexpected. And now we're not having to look to credit cards. We've actually got that cushion. And if we could, you know, get to a place where we've got 3 to 6 months expenses stored up, maybe now we're even starting to put that into some investments that could grow over time so that, you know, maybe you have more than just an emergency fund, but something truly that could be a part of your overall retirement assets, you know, when you get

0: And, you know, if you wanted to do that with a local credit union or you wanted to just look for an online bank, you could do that. But I think that would be the kind of thing I'd be looking for. And you could attach it to your current checking account electronically so you can move money back and forth as needed. But at least you'd be earning some interest. And the key is it gets it out of that operating account, that checking account where you write your bills from. So hopefully you don't use it as readily. Does that make sense?
1: Okay, so do I find them online?
0: Yeah, if you go to faithfi.com/banking, that's faithfi.com/banking. Stay on the line. I'll make sure you've got that. Thanks for your call. Let's go to Mississippi. DeBrawl, go ahead.
2: Thanks for taking my call. 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
0: Yeah, it's a good question. So first of all, I'm really sorry to hear about your wife's passing. That life insurance proceed will not affect your Social Security benefits. Life insurance payouts are not taxable income. And Social Security is not reduced based on receiving a lump sum like that. So, you know, your monthly Social Security check will stay the same. Your life insurance payment will not count as earnings. That will certainly, you know, not reduce your benefit. I mean, you can earn as much as you want anyway at 73, but it's not going to affect your benefit check whatsoever.
2: So if I was to put that into my checking account, it wouldn't affect anything at all?
0: It would not. Not related to Social Security. No, sir.
2: Okay. All right. Well, thank you so much. I appreciate that.
0: All right. Happy to help. If we can help further along the way, don't hesitate to reach out. Thanks for being on the program today, sir. Lord bless you. A quick break and back with much more on Faith and Finance. 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
0: 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Joe, go ahead.
5: Hi, Rob. Joe, thanks for taking my call.
0: Yes, sir.
5: My question is, I am required to take RMD for my IRA every year, and I was told that if I make my charitable donations, say to my church, from my IRA, that that would reduce the total amount of my RMD that I'm required to report and then pay taxes on. Is that correct?
0: Yeah, what happens here is that normally when you take money out of an IRA, whether it's just a straight withdrawal or you're doing it because of a required minimum, when you take that distribution, it gets added to your taxable income. So your taxable income goes up equal to the amount you're taking as a distribution from your IRA on top of any other income you have. The advantage of the qualified charitable distribution, once you turn 70 and a half from an IRA to your church or other qualified charities like a nonprofit, is that the distribution

0: can count toward your required minimum, and it's not included in your taxable income. So it's, you know, it's not there as additional taxable income, which it otherwise would be when you take a distribution. Now, that doesn't mean you're getting a deduction on it, but you're not going to have to pay tax on it in the first place, which again would have increased your taxable income. Now it's excluded from your taxable income. Does that make sense?
1: Yes, sure does. And I guess, is there kind of like a form that you have to fill out for that, or how would that be filed?
0: Yeah, it's a good question. There's not a particular special form. Essentially, what happens is the IRA distribution will typically appear on the 1099-R, which is where all distributions appear, but then you would report the taxable amount differently on the form and note that it was a qualified charitable distribution, which is why you want to keep good records with regard to the acknowledgement letter from the church or your charity. So you still report it on the 1099-R, but that particular portion is noted on the tax return, and there's a place to do this, that it was a part of a QCD, and therefore it is not taxable.
1: All right. Well, thank you very much. I appreciate that.
0: Absolutely, sir. Thanks for your call today. Call anytime. Let's go to Tennessee. Monica, how can I help?
2: Hi. I'm so excited to get in. I've never had this opportunity before.
0: Well, but I'm so thrilled you called.
2: Yes. I'm almost 70, and I have married at a late age, so we're a blended family. And so what I had earned, all my earning investments were separate from my husband, and those will go to my daughters whose fathers have passed away. And I have the biggest, started with Fidelity, went to Edward Jones, and just wasn't satisfied. I've lost a lot of money through some stuff. And so I wanted it secure. So the person I'm with now has me with the things you hate.
0: You're probably talking about annuities. I wouldn't go that far, but I hear you. They're not my favorite.
2: So, because I just don't want to lose any money. I'm not going to put any more in there, so I don't want to lose any, and I want to leave something for my children. And so listening to your program every day, it just makes me wonder, I've asked them if they're a fiduciary. They are. I've asked them if they're kingdom advisors. They are not. I've tried to find a certified kingdom advisor in Tennessee just to have them review and maybe advise, because I want to do the best that I can with what God's given me.
0: Yes, ma'am. I certainly understand that. And, you know, an annuity does have a place. It's not for everyone. And often, you know, I don't know that they're always, quote, sold in the right situations. You know, it's really for somebody that values peace of mind, doesn't want to take really any risk, would prefer to transfer that risk to an insurance company in this case, in exchange for perhaps a lower return and a little bit more complexity, you know, and a loss of full access to the money. Now you can get it, and increasingly over time, whether that's 10% a year or once the surrender charge expires, you know, then, you know, you can get to your money and transfer it out until you annuitize, like convert it to an income stream. But they are complex, and often you are giving up some of the upside potential, which I believe is possible to manage with the right advisor who understands your investment philosophy and more than that, your risk tolerance and your goals and objectives, you know, who can manage the risk, but give you still full access to the money whenever you need it and have something, you know, left to pass on to your heirs. Let me ask you, what city are you in Tennessee?
2: It's Hendersonville, Gallatin. My investor's in Hendersonville.
0: Okay, got it. Yeah, so I'm just...
2: And they tell me I can get 10% out, but, you know, this is all pre-tax income. And but then they tell me if I get 10% out, that makes my income go up and going to put me in a bigger tax bracket and all these things. So I'm totally confused.
0: Yeah, yeah. And so these are IRAs. They're pre-tax money. Is that right?
2: Mm-hmm. Pre-tax.
0: Yeah, yeah. So, and what is your age?
2: 69 and a half.
0: Okay. So you're a year away from being able to, you know, use this money for a qualified charitable distribution where you could replace any current giving that you're doing. Are you relatively close to Nashville there in Hendersonville?
2: Probably about 45 minutes away.
0: Oh, okay. 30, yeah. Because there's plenty of CKs in the Nashville area. And so that may be a good option for a second opinion, because that would allow you to have somebody who shares your values, who could really help you kind of look at another option versus just continuing to add more annuities over time, and at least give you some other option to consider. So I would head to findacka.com and put in your zip code, you know, whether you meet with somebody virtually or you plan it on a day where you can drive the 45 minutes. Again, you'd have plenty of options there in Nashville. But I just think having somebody who can do a comprehensive plan for you, once you find the right person, to give you that peace of mind, to think about the tax side, to think about the investment strategy, to think about your estate plan and ultimately who the next steward is. All of these things play into ultimately how you would position these assets for the future, not only for their growth, but for the efficient management of them. Stay on the line. We'll talk a bit more. Well, folks, we covered a lot of ground today. So thankful to have you along with us here on Faith and Finance. Our heart that you would understand your opportunity to be faithful stewards. Everything belongs to God. He entrusts it to us. We're to be his household managers. Our goal, manage it faithfully over our lifetime. We want to help you do that each day. So come back and join us tomorrow. We'll do it all over again. Big thanks to my team today, Taylor Stanrich, Sandy Dickinson, Devin Patrick, and everybody here at FaithFi. We'll see you tomorrow. Bye-bye.
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4: This is Max McLean. Jesus went into the temple and saw people giving money for God's work. As he watched, he was more impressed with the giving of a poor widow than that of the wealthy. Why? Listen to the Bible from Mark 12 and 13. Jesus sat down opposite the place where the offerings were put and watched the crowd putting their money into the temple treasury. Many rich people threw in large amounts, but a poor widow came and put in two very small copper coins worth only a fraction of a penny. Calling his disciples to him, Jesus said, "I tell you the truth, this poor widow has put more into the treasury than all the others. They all gave out of their wealth, but she, out of her poverty, put in everything, all she had to live on." As he was leaving the temple, one of his disciples said to him, "Look, teacher, what massive stones, what magnificent buildings." "Do you see all these great buildings?" replied Jesus. "Not one stone here will be left on another. Every one will be thrown down." As Jesus was sitting on the Mount of Olives opposite the temple, Peter, James, John, and Andrew asked him privately, "Tell us, when will these things happen, and what will be the sign that they are all about to be fulfilled?" Jesus said to them, "Watch out that no one deceives you. Many will come in my name, claiming, 'I am he,' and will deceive many. When you hear of wars and rumors of wars, do not be alarmed. Such things must happen, but the end is still to come. Nation will rise against nation, kingdom against kingdom. There will be earthquakes in various places and famines. These are the beginning of birth pains. You must be on your guard. You will be handed over to the local councils and flogged in the synagogues. On account of me, you will stand before governors and kings as witnesses to them. And the gospel must first be preached to all nations. Whenever you are arrested and brought to trial, do not worry beforehand what to say. Just say whatever is given you at that time, for it is not you speaking, but the Holy Spirit. Brother will betray brother to death, and a father his child. Children will rebel against their parents and have them put to death. All men will hate you because of me, but he who stands firm to the end will be saved." From Mark 12 and 13. Listen to the Bible. It's great for the soul.
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6: Back to Genesis with Dr. John Morris, scientist and creation researcher with the Institute for Creation Research. 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
7: Chris, early man was never primitive in an evolutionary sense at all. In the beginning, man was created in the image of God with great ability, even able to communicate with God face to face. All this was before sin, however, and we've been deteriorating ever since. Evidence continues to accumulate that long ago man was highly sophisticated, evidently even performing brain surgery. Skulls have been found with holes drilled in them for surgical reasons, and the person had survived. No, Chris, there never were primitive humans. There were some with less technology and not much education, but Stone Age cultures exist today. This is a level of civilization, but not an evolutionary stage, and it's been that way ever since, back in Genesis.
6: For free information on creation, visit us on the web at www.icr.org.
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9: The human will is the most powerful force that any person exercises. Incredible feats have been performed by a determined will. But I'll return in a moment to talk about some things the will can't do.
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9: Hello, this is Joe Cruz on the Amazing Facts broadcast, facts which affect you. You know, friends, some people pride themselves on being able to accomplish any task or duty by the exercise of willpower alone. Now, there's no question about the place one's will can serve in the mastery of many situations in life. But it's very important to also recognize the limitations of the will in dealing with spiritual problems especially. Now I'd like to devote the broadcast today to the question of how to keep your religion once you get it. How can man appropriate unto himself this imparted righteousness of Christ so that he'll be faithful to him as he walks the Christian life? I'd like to tell you the only way I know how to keep your religion. Jesus said, "Pray without ceasing." Now that's the only way I know, and that's God's prescription. I recommend it to you not only to start with the Lord, but also to hold out with Him in the very same way by prayer without ceasing. Now, does that really mean what it says? I think it does. It means to pray every time you're in trouble and to pray also every moment between those times you're in trouble. In other words, you can keep your mind in an attitude of prayer. You may not be saying words, but you will be in the spirit of communication with Him. Your mind will be stayed on Him. Now, don't ever try to do that with pure willpower. I've had people come to me and say, "Look, you know, I'm going to do such and such, and I'm going to this place or that place just to see how strong I am." Now, that's foolishness, friends. Those people were going down to some place of a bad environment where temptation was all around them just to prove how strong they could be. Listen, none of us are strong. Christ is. But we should never go anywhere to test ourselves to see how strong we are. We are kept by the Lord as we ask Him to do it. Yes, we're justified instantly, but we've got to be sanctified every day. We've got to have help every day. And so first thing in the morning, a born-again Christian wants to talk to his Heavenly Father in the name of Jesus. He thanks Him for His blessings. He worships Him as His God. And then he asks for power to be kept all day. Now the Bible says, Sufficient unto the day is the evil thereof. Now, many people become discouraged because they wonder if they're going to be good Christians 6 months from now. The truth is, you might not be living 6 months from now, and we should never project ourselves that far ahead and take on next week's burdens. Sufficient unto the day is the evil thereof. How do I know I'm going to hold out then? Listen, when I got married, my seminary Greek professor performed the ceremony. Finally, he came to that part where he asked, "Will you have this woman to be your wedded wife? Will you love her, cherish her, honor her, and forsaking all others, keep you all unto her so long as you both shall live?" And without hesitation, I said, "I do." But how did I know I would? How did I know I was going to hold out? Listen, we've been married over 40 years, and it's getting better all the time, but how did I know? Yeah, I spoke up quickly and said, "I do." I didn't know that I'd even be alive 2 months from then or be with my wife then. But when he asked me if I do these things, I said, "Yes, I will until I die." You see, there were two things I had, as many others, that gave me the faith to say I do. I had faith and confidence in God, and I had much love for her. Now, these two things, faith and love, gave me a reasonable foundation on which to make my pledge, "I do." If we love the Lord and have confidence in Him, we can go to Him a day at a time and get strength a day at a time to keep our religion a day at a time. And if God can keep me one day, He can keep me two. If He can keep me two, He can make it a week. And if he can make it a week, he can make it a month, and then a year, and so on. So a person gets up in the morning and asks God to keep him one day, just a day. You're going to have enough trouble today without worrying about tomorrow, because the devil despises you when you become a Christian, and he's going to do all he can to tempt you and ruin you today. You get up off your knees, you go downstairs, you know, and you intend really to live for God all day. And as you go downstairs into the kitchen, you turn on the radio and some of this wild music comes on, and right away you begin to enjoy it. That's not strange, of course. The flesh always does. But you've got to do something about it. What are you going to do? You're going to pray. But you've just finished praying. You mean pray again? Yes, you've got to pray again. "Lord, help me. Give me the strength to overcome this temptation. Wash this foolishness out of my mind." You don't have to pray a long prayer, you know. You don't have to close your eyes even. You don't have to go somewhere and get on your knees. The prayer is the cry of a soul in need. It's the unspoken appeal of the heart. Prayer is reaching out to God as to a friend. And God comes rushing to your rescue as you pray. You can't pray and sin at the same time, friends. But it's important to remember that prayer without faith is dead, and faith without works is dead. So you've got to have all these things. You pray, then you've got to believe that God heard you. That's faith. You've got to believe He can help you and wants to help you. That's faith. But faith without works is dead. Now, where do the works come in? You've got to reach out and shut the radio off. Okay, you've gotten past that temptation. You ought to breathe another prayer and say, "Thank you, Lord." Then you go in to serve your husband breakfast, you ladies. He got up on the wrong side of the bed, and you put in front of him an egg cooked with love, but he wants to argue. He's grouchy and unhappy, and when you put it before him, instead of showing gratitude and having the spirit you have, he growls at you that this egg is too greasy. And right away, you feel like really telling him off. But you can't do that. You belong to Jesus, and that husband has got to see a difference in you. And let me tell you, when you're a Christian, your family is the first to know it. Even the dog and cat know when you're a good Christian. And so you've got to pray again, "Lord, control me. Please help me." And you've got to believe that He hears you. You've got to believe that He's willing to help you. That's faith. But then works must come in. Where are the works? You pick that thing up cheerfully. "Yes, dear, I'll prepare another." Now, I'm merely trying to be practical, friends. All day long, temptations, maybe 100 or more or less, but all day long, Satan will be after you. And all day long, every time he shows his hand, the only way you can make him tremble is to call on the name of the Lord in prayer. Every time you need help, ask, and it will be given. Seek, and ye shall find. Knock, and it shall be opened. Don't ever try to meet the devil with your willpower. At the close of that day, the Lord will have helped some of you out of trouble a dozen times, others 3 dozen times or more. The last thing you ought to do, according to the Spirit of God, is to go to bed at night with every sin confessed. If you did slip, if you did fall, God takes your motives into consideration, takes your attitude, and He'll forgive you as soon as you ask Him. He says, if any man sin, we have an advocate with the Father. Let him come boldly to the throne of grace. All right, so the last thing then before you go to sleep at night is to thank God for the victories and ask Him for cleansing. This is the way to live a sanctified life. This is how to keep your religion. Now, my closing story is one that I read somewhere about some children playing on a playground. One of the corners of the playground went off onto a very high cliff, and beneath it stones where children fell and got hurt and were broken. Finally, the townspeople got together and appropriated some money. They had to do something about this problem that was maiming their children. Then they had a debate after the money was all set aside, and the question was, what shall we do? One group said, let's buy an ambulance so when these children fall, we can rush them to the hospital in a hurry. The other group said, that doesn't make sense. Let's buy a fence to keep them from falling in the first place. Now, you know which should have been done, of course, friends. And I'm glad to report today that the Christian struggling for eternal life has both. The ambulance, forgiveness. But forgiveness only works after the damage is done. Only after you've gotten into trouble is forgiveness needed, like the ambulance. But thank God it's there by the grace of God. He loves us so much that He'll forgive us over and over. But I report to you that this should make you very happy, that God also has a fence to keep us from falling. And that fence is called sanctification, imparted righteousness. Every day God will take His life and share it with you. He will impart it to you so that you can live a good life, a victorious life. You don't have to continue in sin. You don't have to keep doing the wrong things. You can break a bad habit. You can rise above evil, not through your own willpower, but through the power of God. And God will send that power to you every hour of the day, and it's needed just that often. Now, friends, my message is just about finished. But men and women that you know who've lived good lives have been justified by faith, and they are being sanctified by faith. Surely temptations come. Of course they do. But through His grace, He offers absolute victory today over every sin. How many times have I seen men in the valley of decision wanting to obey God, but afraid of a little cigarette? Oh, I've done it for so long, I just don't think I can give it up. I want to ask you, friend, to have more faith in God than that. Our God is stronger than a cigarette or any kind of drug. I've seen men who were good men at heart. They wanted to obey God, but they've been drinking 20 years, or smoking for 20 years, or 4 years, and they like it. And every time they try to give it up, they find themselves going right back. They've been trying in their own willpower to overcome that thing. Listen, God is stronger than liquor. I've baptized men who've drunk liquor for many, many years and have seen them sober for the rest of their lives. God can do that. God can keep us. God can give us the victory. He's stronger than all of these little things. He just asks for a chance in our lives. If you're willing to be justified and willing to be sanctified, God will perform both of those needed operations in your life. Now, with these spiritual requirements in mind, I'd like to enlarge the picture a bit to bring truth into sharper focus. It's true that we must be justified and sanctified in the way we've studied from the Bible. But there's another step which every Christian should take, and it's actually the result of being justified by faith. And I am referring to the act of obedience as the acid test of one's faith experience with Christ. Now, this is a very unpopular and misunderstood term, really. It's much easier to just believe and assent to something than to act upon the truth, especially in this age of conformity and compromise. One of our free information folders presents the beautiful harmony between law and grace. Of course, we're not saved by works, but works are important nevertheless. In fact, the Bible teaches that everyone will finally be judged on the basis of his works. But the works which count with God are the ones which stem from faith and love. In other words, they have the proper motive behind them. They're not being done just to earn salvation. In fact, you can't earn salvation by any kind of works. But this marks them as the test or fruits of a genuine experience with God. And now, this is Joe Cruz saying goodbye for today.

0: Welcome to Relationship CPR, the program that helps you live out Romans 12:18. I'm your host, Ron Price, a relationship speaker and author of the Play Nice in Your Sandbox book series. Today's Relationship CPR topic is the amazing benefits of gratitude. Now, I got a half a hunch that much of what you're going to hear today, at least some, I hope you've heard before. Gratitude is finally getting the recognition that it rightly deserves. You can do a Google search on health benefits of gratitude, and if you want to read all that you find, you better have some time on your hands because you're going to find a lot. And that's what I did. I want to share with you just some of the highlights of what I found. I want to start off by talking about some of the benefits to make the case that we all should, focus more on being grateful for what we have and showing gratitude to those who bless us. So I want to share some benefits, but then we're going to look at some ways, all right, how can we do that? I got one in particular that I'm excited about and some others that I hope you will be as well. Gratitude opens the door to more relationships. When you go about life as a grateful person, people are just naturally, they're going to want to hang out with you. They're going to want to be your friend because you make them feel good, and you feel good in the process. It's definitely what I think they call a symbiotic relationship where each person benefits, those who give gratitude, those who receive gratitude. Do you know that regular doses of gratitude improve physical health? I don't know that you're ever going to go to a doctor and get a prescription, but I'm told research says grateful people experience fewer aches and pains, report feeling healthier than people who don't experience gratitude, either giving or receiving on a regular basis. Grateful people feel better about life, so they're more likely going to take care of themselves. They're going to exercise more regularly. They're going to watch what they eat. They're going to get regular checkups and so forth. So gratitude can improve your physical health. That's my prescription for the day. How about psychological health? Gratitude reduces a multitude of negative emotions. Envy, resentment, frustration, regret. If you're focusing on what you have to be grateful for, those negative emotions are going to be much less frequent, much less powerful. They're not going to drag you down if you're focusing on the good parts of your life. And I know this about you right now. I know that some parts of your life are not so good right now. Charles Dickens said in The Tale of Two Cities, it was the best of times, it was the worst of times. That's your life right now. I don't know who I'm talking to, who's listening, but it's true for all of us. Take out the superlatives, best and worst, but again, some parts of your life are going just fine right now, don't need any time or attention. Some parts could probably stand some improvement, and those parts might involve relationships. I'm here to tell you, look for the good. Gratitude is going to help improve your psychological health. You're going to feel better about life. It also makes you feel a greater empathy. When you're grateful for what you have, you just naturally have a deeper sense for people that aren't as blessed as you are. And I don't care who you are, if you're within the sound of my voice, if you're listening to Strong Tower Radio right now, you are more blessed than billions and billions of people on the planet. Now, you know that's true. Even on your worst days, there are still billions of people on this planet who would trade places with you. You take their bad days, they'll take yours. You know that's true. So again, focusing on what you've got going well for you, on being grateful to God Almighty for providing for other people who make a difference, a positive difference in your life, going to deepen your sense of empathy, and it's going to make you easier to get along with by others. Did you know that gratitude helps people sleep better? I didn't know that. But apparently, in applied psychology, health and well-being, if you spend just 15 minutes a day jotting down a few grateful sentiments before bed, you may sleep better and longer. Now, am I giving you a guarantee on that? No. But what do you got to lose? What about tonight? If you spend 15 minutes jotting down some grateful thoughts, what are you thankful to God for? Who are you thankful to? Write it down now, and then tomorrow, express that. Express it to God before you go to bed, but the others may have to wait, unless they live in your house, in which case, don't wait. Go thank them right now. Gratitude improves self-esteem. Again, when you're focusing on the good parts of your life, you're just naturally going to feel better about yourself. It follows as night the day, isn't that the expression? That if you're focusing on what's good in your life, you're going to feel better about your life, you're going to feel better about yourself, and you're going to enjoy life much, much more. Gratitude increases mental strength. Research has shown that gratitude can not only reduce stress, it can play a major role in overcoming trauma. It can just help you to function better mentally. Even during the worst of times, you're going to be stronger in all sorts of ways by expressing gratitude. You're going to eat better. It's going to change your brain. There's just all sorts of different health benefits. And again, don't take my word for it. Be like the Bereans. Go check it out for yourself. Do some research. Find the health benefits of gratitude and determine in your mind and heart that, you know what? If it's that good, I'm going to try it. I'm going to look to be more grateful in my day-to-day interactions with others. Well, I got lots more to cover, but we're going to take a quick break. We'll come back at, all right, how can we do that then? What are some ways that we can express gratitude? Stay by.
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0: Welcome back to Relationship CPR. We've been focusing today on the amazing benefits of gratitude. You're just joining us. We looked at some specific benefits that I found from a very casual search on Google for health benefits of gratitude. It's going to make you a friendlier person. The people are going to want to be around more. It's going to improve your physical health, your psychological health. It's going to help you be more empathic to the situations that others find themselves in. Going to help you sleep better. How's that? That's a good one, huh? It's going to improve your self-esteem, and it's going to help you with mental clarity. Gratitude, folks, is if it was a pill, I don't know if we'd need a prescription for it or not, but doctors would be prescribing it more regularly. And in fact, I think they should anyway. So, okay, how do you do that then? Maybe I've sold you. Maybe you're saying, yeah, gratitude is good for me and for others with whom I interact. How do I do that? Well, let's look at some thoughts that I found. How about write a letter? Boy, I may have to explain what a letter is. A letter is when you take pen and paper and you hand write. You don't type. You hand write a personal letter. You then get something that's called an envelope. All right, I'm being facetious with you, but with this age of email and instant communication, when's the last time you got a thank you note in the mail? My hunch is it's been a while, but my hunch is you might still remember it. And you might remember the good feeling it gave you. Well, guess what? That's true for all of us. Take the time, hand write a personal letter thanking someone for the blessing they are in your life. Put an address, put a stamp. Yes, I know stamps are going up. You can afford it. Put a stamp on it, put it in the mail, and wait for the person to send gratitude back your way because you made them feel good. By the way, you're going to feel good just writing it. They're going to feel good receiving it. Again, it's a win-win situation. You want to express gratitude? Here's a simple way. Become an active listener. I've shared in previous broadcasts how a need that we all have is to be listened to and understood by the important people in our lives, the important relationships that we have. We want those people to understand us. Well, guess what? They want to be understood by us. So focus on being an active listener. Yes, you have a right to be understood too, but go second. Really show an interest in someone else. They're going to appreciate it, and so will you. Here's another thought. Take a mindful walk. Just shut down your computer. Get out of the office. Get out of the house. Get out of wherever you are. Park your car. Get out of the car. And take a mindful walk, looking around at the flowers and listening to the birds and seeing the trees. I don't know where you live, but most places in America have nature walks where we can appreciate the creativity of God, who blessed us abundantly with a very non-boring world. Take a mindful walk and learn to appreciate what you see. Again, stop and smell the flowers and appreciate the sun as it beams down on you. Hopefully it's not too hot, but that's another story. Give a thoughtful gift. I like this one. The golden rule is fine. Do unto others as you would have them do unto you. That's fine. Come on. But I think I've mentioned before the platinum rule. Do unto others as they would have you do unto them. So when we're talking about a thoughtful gift, make it something that they would like, even if you would never want that. Doesn't matter anything to you. If you're showing gratitude to someone else, get a gift. Doesn't have to be expensive. In fact, a homemade one. We still have a rock that I painted for my wife 43 years ago. And it's still somewhere in this house. I see it every now and then. Didn't cost a whole lot, but it meant a whole lot. Here's one that I'm excited about. I'm going to start this one. Start a gratitude journal. Go get a journal. And don't spend buku bucks. Come on. But get a nice journal. And for 30 days, every day, write down 5 elements in your life for which you are grateful. Every day. And they don't have to be huge. You can be thankful that you woke up. You can be thankful that you have a house to live in, a car to drive. They don't have to be huge. They can be deeper than that. Thank you for salvation. Thank you for lots of things. Thank you for your spouse, your children, your other relatives, friends, your job, whatever. You don't need me to tell you. Get started. If you can't think of things at first, then okay. Be thankful that you're doing an exercise in writing on a gratitude journal. And it'll come. And then your problem's going to be, oh, do I really have to stop at 5? 30 days, gratitude journal, write down 5 every day, and write them in the morning, and then review them before you go to bed. Try it. I think you'll like it. All right? And by the way, if you're showing gratitude to somebody else, be specific. Don't just say, you know, I appreciate you when you do things. Well, what does that mean? I mean, okay, but the more specific you can be, you know, I so appreciated when you did this and this for me the other day. It really meant a lot, and I just wanted to know I thank you. That way the person knows that, yeah, it's a specific act that you appreciate. How about offer your help? Some of us are not afraid, but we're reluctant to ask for help. I fight that one, and I usually win. I realize I can't do life by myself. I'm not afraid to ask for help. Offer your help to somebody else, and they may not want your help. Okay. I think they'll still appreciate the offer, whether they want it or not. Do something special for someone. Cook a special meal. Send a newspaper clipping or an article that you found or a link to a podcast or something that says, hey, I was thinking of you and I thought you might like this, so I sent it to you. Most people are going to say thank you. They're going to appreciate that. Now, again, for some of us, it may be a different focus. We're not used to focusing on gratitude every day. Okay. So how about setting up some visual reminders? How about have photographs of loved ones around you where you're going to see them? Post them on your mirrors at home or even on your mirror in the car. Don't cover the whole mirror, please. Come on. But the rearview mirror, you can have a picture on your dash. You can have pictures of loved ones or places that you've been for which you're grateful, whatever. A beautiful object that makes you happy. Ticket stubs from an event you went to. Artwork drawn by your children or young people in your life. Post-it notes, whatever. Folks, I'm telling you, gratitude is marvelous. It's wonderful. And we serve a God to whom we should be grateful for all things. Amen? Yeah, I heard that. Amen. And this program is coming to an end today. I hope you're not grateful for that. I'm not. It's been good to be with you. Today's relationship CPR topic was the amazing benefits of gratitude. 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

0: This is Max McLean. Jesus went into the temple and saw people giving money for God's work. As he watched, he was more impressed with the giving of a poor widow than that of the wealthy. Why? Listen to the Bible from Mark 12 and 13. Jesus sat down opposite the place where the offerings were put and watched the crowd putting their money into the temple treasury. Many rich people threw in large amounts, but a poor widow came and put in two very small copper coins worth only a fraction of a penny. Calling his disciples to him, Jesus said, "I tell you the truth, this poor widow has put more into the treasury than all the others. They all gave out of their wealth, but she, out of her poverty, put in everything, all she had to live on." As he was leaving the temple, one of his disciples said to him, "Look, teacher, what massive stones, what magnificent buildings." "Do you see all these great buildings?" replied Jesus. "Not one stone here will be left on another. Every one will be thrown down." As Jesus was sitting on the Mount of Olives opposite the temple, Peter, James, John, and Andrew asked him privately, "Tell us, when will these things happen, and what will be the sign that they are all about to be fulfilled?" Jesus said to them, "Watch out that no one deceives you. Many will come in my name, claiming, 'I am he,' and will deceive many. When you hear of wars and rumors of wars, do not be alarmed. Such things must happen, but the end is still to come. Nation will rise against nation, kingdom against kingdom. There will be earthquakes in various places and famines. These are the beginning of birth pains. You must be on your guard. You will be handed over to the local councils and flogged in the synagogues. On account of me, you will stand before governors and kings as witnesses to them. And the gospel must first be preached to all nations. Whenever you are arrested and brought to trial, do not worry beforehand what to say. Just say whatever is given you at that time, for it is not you speaking, but the Holy Spirit. Brother will betray brother to death, and a father his child. Children will rebel against their parents and have them put to death. All men will hate you because of me, but he who stands firm to the end will be saved." From Mark 12 and 13, listen to the Bible. It's great for the soul.
1: The Listener's Bible may be a great way to help you devote more time in God's Word. 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

0: What kinds of scientists believe in creation? Good ones. Learn about one such man next on today's Creation Moment. And now, here's our Creation Moment's host, Ian Taylor.
1: Dr. David Mentum is a biologist who believes that God created the heavens and the earth in 6 days, only some 6,000 years ago. As he likes to point out, he is a biologist who evolutionists say cannot exist, a biologist who rejects evolution. But Dr. Menton's accomplishments make it hard for evolutionists to deny his right to be considered a top-notch scientist. Before completing his doctorate, David Mentum worked as a dermatology researcher at the Mayo Clinic. After earning his doctorate, he worked as a research scientist at the University of Iowa, where he made a major discovery acknowledged by fellow scientists. Dr. Mentum discovered that skin cells are 14-sided polygons called tetrachidecahedrons. Sort of fun to say when you get the hang of it. He also discovered that these flat tetrachidecahedrons are stacked and interlocked like poker chips, one exactly on top of another. And from this he learned that when the skin cells reproduce too rapidly, they do not stack as they should, resulting in skin problems like psoriasis. No, there can be no question that Dr. Mentum is a qualified biologist. We wouldn't want you to think that Dr. Mentum is the only scientist or even the only biologist who believes in creation as taught in the Bible. Thousands of qualified scientists believe in creation, despite what some evolutionists say.
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3: Our hectic modern life places a tremendous stress on our bodies and on our brains. But studies show that nature can counteract some of this stress. For example, one study showed that spending time in nature is associated with better sleep at night and a reduced risk of type 2 diabetes. Children who have the opportunity to be in nature show greater ability to pay attention in school and tend to exhibit fewer behavioral problems. At creation, humans were first placed in a garden. We have a deep-seated need for contact with nature. So be good to yourself and enjoy some time in the great outdoors today. This is Jennifer White for Strong Tower Radio, where God's character is proclaimed.

0: Blended families often face more than emotional adjustments. They face financial complexity. 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How will accounts be managed? 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
1: Back to Genesis with Dr. John Morris, president of the Institute for Creation Research. Dr. Morris, did plants evolve?
2: Chris, according to evolution, both plants and animals evolved from an original single-cell organism which itself came from non-living chemicals. If you look in a book on plant evolution, you'll see many references to plants changing into other types. But when you look for the evidence, you'll be disappointed. Now, there is a lot of evidence that plants have varied over the years, but did they evolve from something else? We have lots of different kinds of algae and ferns and flowering plants, but no clue that any of these basic categories evolved from another. Each were created separately, just like it says in Scripture. In Genesis, we read that God created each basic type after their kind, not by changing one kind into another. Face it, Chris, evolution didn't happen. Now creation, that happened. And we read about that when we go back to Genesis.
1: Thanks, Dr. Morris. This is Chris O'Brien. Thanks for tuning in.
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2: Now the weather forecast for Strong Tower Radio. For Michigan's UP, there's going to be a 60% chance of showers and thunderstorms tonight. Our skies will become partly cloudy with lows down to 69 degrees, winds out of the northwest. Our rain chances continue at 60% for our Wednesday afternoon, otherwise partly sunny conditions and highs heating up to 91 degrees, winds out of the south at 5 to 10 miles an hour. In northern Michigan, our lows will be down to 72 degrees tonight, skies remaining mostly clear with a light breeze out of the southwest. Then it's going to be sunny and hot Wednesday afternoon, with a high of 95 degrees and a heat index of 102. For southern Michigan, skies will remain clear tonight, with a low of 76 degrees and a southwestern breeze at 10 miles an hour. There will be an extreme heat warning Wednesday afternoon. Our highs will be up to 97 degrees with a heat index of 105. Skies remain sunny throughout the day. And for central Illinois, clear skies overnight, with a low of 75 degrees, then a heat advisory for our Wednesday afternoon, sunny skies, and a high of 94 degrees. For Strong Tower Radio, I'm meteorologist Scott Cook.
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0: The thunderstorm raged most of the night. For almost everyone who lived in Discovery Mountain, well, they were acquainted with this kind of spring thunderstorm, and they slept soundly. But the new arrivals to town, well, they hardly slept a wink. In the middle of the night, Jamie Simon crawled down from her cozy loft bed and into bed with her mom. Gadget woke up, howled and whimpered a little, and then found Mr. Simon and curled up at the foot of his bed. Jake Donovan was not as fortunate. All night he shivered in the damp corner of a cave in the forest on the edge of town. But now, as the morning sun rose and the meadowlarks sang their tune, Jake stumbled tiredly into Mr. Simon's store, Trekkers. He needed to warm up and to refill his food supply. And for the moment, these things seemed more important than his mission to run away.
1: Psst, Jamie. Come look at who just walked in the front door of my store. The young man Gadget found napping in my yard yesterday. I thought he might stick around for a while. That happens in Discovery Mountain.
2: I can smell him from here. That guy really needs a shower.
3: Would you look at this?
0: Jamie put her book down on the counter next to the cash register. She leaned forward and watched Jake as he wandered down the aisle on the edge of her granddad's store, Trekkers. Jake opened the second of the big glass doors of the walk-in fridge, took out a carton of almond milk, seemed to smile, and then put it back. Jamie watched as Jake then walked up the aisle toward her, the store's wood floor creaking in a kind sort of welcome as he went.
3: Ow!
1: Hey, what was that?
2: It was just our napper. He found the chili section and just dropped a can of beans right on his foot.
0: Jamie watched Jake as he reached the low wooden shelf with the granola. He selected a box and gave it a shake. He seemed pleased with his choice and tucked it under his right arm. Jamie thought about Granddad's words during their visit last night. He had told her that
1: God just might have led this young man to Discovery Mountain.
0: Granddad said that God had a way of bringing just the right people to this town, the ones who needed to be here.
3: Organic trail mix, woohoo!
2: He's pretty happy with Trekker's trail mix selection.
1: Well, after 40 years of running this store, I do know what my customers want. Nowadays, it's organic this and gluten-free that. Whatever keeps them coming back, I say.
3: Look at this place. Gluten-free lemon wafers, vegan peanut butter cookies. This place has better stuff than the health food store back on 54th Street. Man, all the stuff I know they don't have in Katha or Tuktoyaktuk. All the stuff I told God I'd miss if... Oh, oranges. I haven't had fresh food in days.
2: Or a fresh shower.
1: Jamie, let the man shop. Look at him. His black hair is wet and stuck to his head. His pants and boots are soaked. His backpack is dripping water all over my floor. My poor floor. He needs to warm up. He looks like he really needs a good meal.
3: Oh, whoops. Guess I should have grabbed a cart after all, huh?
1: Young man, you look like you're ready to check out. Step right up to the counter and I'll be happy to help.
3: Oh, thank you, sir. This is a pretty nice store you have here, you know? Way up in the middle of nowhere. I thought I was in the wilderness far from anyone. I thought I was alone, but this is a real town with a real store. Trekkers, I like the name. And you've got my favorite organic trail mix. I'm pretty sure you can't find that in Antarctica. Oh, dear. My dear, dear trail mix. I would miss you so if I had to leave you.
1: Well, welcome to our real town. Glad you like my little store, Trekkers. I didn't catch your name. You are...
3: Oh, I'm Jake. Jake Donovan.
1: Welcome, Jake. I'm George Simon, and this is my granddaughter, Jamie.
2: Nice to meet you. This is Gadget.
3: Oh, well, pleased to meet you, Mr. Simon, Jamie, and Gadget, old boy.
1: Well, what brings you to our town, Jake? You headed up to the state campground? That's what most of our out-of-town shoppers are up to this time of year.
3: Nope, I'm going for a hike. Yeah, that's it. These are my hiking supplies.
1: Well, be careful up there today. I wouldn't wander too close to the river. Spring snowmelt and thunderstorms mean the river is very full and moving fast.
3: Thunderstorms, yep, familiar with those. Hey, you don't happen to sell camp blankets, do you? You know, the kind that are lightweight for hiking and really warm if you're sleeping, hypothetically speaking, in a damp cave or something?
2: I saw some this morning on the shelf on the far side of the store next to the binoculars and lanterns. I'll grab one for you.
1: You know, a lot of folks passing through here like to sit a while at one of my tables and charge up their devices. No Wi-Fi here, but you can use the electricity for free. I'll make you a hot tea while you wait. On the house.
3: Well, Mr. Simon, I'm going to take you up on that. My hands could use a mug of hot water to warm up around.
2: Here's your blanket.
1: All right, here's what you owe me right here on your receipt. Jamie, could you read this total for Jake? I can't quite see it. I need my glasses. You finish checking them out, and I'll put the kettle on.
2: Sure thing. All right, Jake, was it? You owe $23.68 for the blanket. The trail mix was $4.43.
1: All right, one hot cup of chamomile tea for you, Jake. Just the thing to warm you up on a day like today. Especially if you spent the night sleeping in a damp cave. Hypothetically speaking, of course.
3: Hypothetically, of course. Well, thank you. Camel tea? I've never had that before. Wait a minute, it's not made of camels, is it? Of course not, no. But it's not made for camels either, is it? Oh, this tastes a little different.
1: Not camel, chamomile. Chamomile tea. It is a plant, same family as a daisy plant. Tastes a little bitter until you get used to it. There's some honey and maple syrup on the counter near the napkins and spoons. Help yourself.
0: Jamie caught her granddad's eye. She stifled a giggle watching Jake squeeze lots of honey into his mug of chamomile tea. Granddad gave Jamie a wink and a smile.
3: Ooh, that is better, much better. Oh, hot tea. My hands might just warm up before the day's over. Laptop, power cord, battery one, battery two. Now, Mr. Simon, where did you say that outlet was? Oops, I spilled some of that tea. Could you throw me a cloth, Mr. Simon?
1: Yeah, I got this for you, Jake. You just get all your doodads plugged in. The outlets are in that corner behind you.
0: Jamie giggled as she watched Jake settle in. He took up every outlet in the corner with his laptop and spare batteries. Jamie watched as Granddad wiped up the spilled tea from the wood floor. And there, hanging right around her granddad's neck, were his glasses. He had them this whole time, and so why, she wondered, did he ask her to read the number on the receipt earlier?
2: Granddad, your glasses, they're right around your neck. You had them the whole time.
1: Well, so I guess, what do you know? Thank you, Jamie. How very, helpful.
3: 77% charged. Yee-haw! This laptop's going to be ready to roll again before I can drink a second cup of camel tea.
4: Chamomile!
0: Jake seems awfully comfortable with his tea and charging station in Trekkers. He doesn't seem to be too worried about being spotted or running into the forest anymore. Is there something about Discovery Mountain that changed that? Does this town really bring to it those who need to be here, as Mr. Simon had said? Well, stay with us through this short break. We'll be right back.
3: Well, hey there, I'm Jake. As you listened to Discovery Mountain, are you imagining what I look like? Jamie told you I look barely older than a teenager, but what does that mean exactly? Well, you don't have to guess. Check out DiscoveryMountain.com and you can see exactly what I look like. You can meet other characters too. 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
0: Meanwhile, back at the store.
2: Granddad, Gadget and I are going to walk over to the hospital and say hi to Mom. I want to see how her first day working at her new job is going. Come on, Gadget, let me put on your leash. Sorry, but you'll have to wait up front. They won't let you inside the hospital. We can't embarrass Mom on the first day of work. Remember the last time you ran into the hospital Mom worked at? Paging Dr. Simon. Dr. Simon, please fetch your Australian Shepherd. We were in big trouble for that one.
1: Okay, say hello to Dr. Simon. Tell her I hope her first day on the new job is going well and that I'm proud of her. I need to check up on my patient in the back anyway.
2: Oh, Granddad, is that where she is? I wondered where those big doors at the back of the store went. I've been wanting to meet Blue Birdie.
1: Another day, Jamie. Now, you and Gadget run along. I'll hear the buzzer if someone comes into the store. Just run along.
5: Mr. Simon watched Jamie and Gadget run down the path and turn the first corner. Then, slowly, he walked out the side door of the store, turned to the right, and went around back to the big double doors of the cargo bay. It was time for his daily visit.
1: Well, hello there, old girl. How are you feeling today? Someone is eager to meet you. I'm not sure we're up to it just yet, though. Do you know, I couldn't read the cash register receipt this morning, even with my glasses on. No, I don't want her to meet you just yet. She'll only be disappointed in me when she does. You, old girl, are as young-looking as the day we met. We both have a few creaks nowadays, though, don't we? Let me grab my stepladder, and I'll take a look at you.
5: Jamie tied Gadget's leash to the bike rack outside of the Discovery Mountain Hospital door. She patted him on the head and went inside to find her mom. She thought that the hospital looked like a smaller version of the last hospital her mom worked at. They all seemed the same to Jamie. The smooth white floor sparkled just like the last one and squeaked under her feet as she walked. The hospital air smelled like a mixture of bleach and floral air freshener. The same smell as every other hospital.
6: Jamie, you came to see me on my first day. How nice.
2: Hi, Mom, or Dr. Simon. Granddad said to give you a hug and tell you he's proud of you.
6: Oh, we'll send this big hug right back to him.
2: Oh, okay, Mom, enough of the squeezing.
6: Come on, let's give you the quick tour. I'm in the middle of my orientation, but I want to introduce you to everyone. This is a small hospital, but they just got a telemedicine robot. You'll have to come and see it soon.
2: A telemedicine robot? That actually does sound cool. Let's make it a quick tour. Gadget's tied up outside, and you know him.
5: Jamie followed her mom around the hospital and oohed and aahed appropriately over the tongue depressors and adjustable beds. She gave her mom a hug and escaped the bleach and floral-scented air. Now back outside in the clear, refreshing mountain air, she reached for Gadget's leash. Her heart beat a little faster as she realized Gadget's leash wasn't tied around the bike rack where she left it.
2: Gadget, where are you?
5: Jamie looked in the bushes behind the bike rack and turned to run down the path towards home. She heard a voice calling out to her.
7: Is this who you're looking for?
2: Gadget, you naughty little dog. I was so worried about you. How did you untie your

0: about to have a dog? I mean, if you don't mind me asking you.
1: Oh, no problem. My little brother is allergic to everything. Dogs, cats, you name it. So my parents don't want me to have a dog. You're lucky.
0: Well, I don't know about lucky. My dad's a military chaplain. The last time he was gone overseas, he was away from home for 11 months. He was gone so long that I kept bugging my mom to get me a dog. She finally caved in and told me I could research dogs. Little did she know, I already had a slideshow ready to present her. And I found an Australian Shepherd puppy for sale. My dad was surprised when Gadget welcomed him home with a big slurp on the cheek.
1: It's like he understands you. He just slurped my cheek. Is your dad overseas again right now?
0: Yeah, this time he's only deployed for 9 months. So by the time I'm almost finished my freshman year, he'll be home.
1: I'm going to be a freshman too. Too bad you don't live here. We could use another girl in our freshman class.
0: I just moved here yesterday. Apparently I'll be going to that little school, Discovery Mountain Academy. Where do you go?
1: I go there too. Oh, I'm so excited to have another girl. Wait until I tell the twins. We may just outnumber the boys next year for the first time ever.
0: I'm glad Gadget met you today, Kayla. I'm glad you were waiting for your dad. Does he work at the hospital too?
1: Not exactly. He's a police officer. One of two in the big town of Discovery Mountain. He's the tall, good-looking one. He's funny until you do something wrong. Then watch out. He's all business.
0: Well, I'll be sure to be on my best behavior. I'd better get back to the store now. Thanks for catching Gadget for me.
1: Anytime. Wait, did you say your name was Jamie Simon? Are you related to Mr. Simon? The Mr. Simon?
0: If you mean the Mr. Simon who runs the store Trekkers up on the Little Lake, then yeah, he's my granddad.
1: Oh, wow, nice to meet you. I've heard about you. I remember once I was in the store getting something from my mom, and he had a picture of you and your sister on the counter. He told me all about you. I thought he said you had pet turtles.
0: Yeah, that was a long time ago. We did have pet turtles. For a year until I had to move.
1: You move a lot, girl.
0: Oh, you have no idea.
1: Well, I think you'll like it here in Discovery Mountain. Just the right people seem to end up here. It's like God brings the people who need to be here.
0: Now you sound a lot like my granddad. He was saying just about the same thing last night.
1: I sound like Mr. Simon? Hey, that's a huge compliment. Thank you.
0: You're welcome?
1: Well, Mr. Simon should know. God brought him here. But you know the story. Oh, hey, my dad's finally ready. Nice meeting you, Jamie. See you around.
0: Bye, nice meeting you. Come on, Gadget, time for us to go too.
2: Jamie and Gadget walked back towards the store. Jamie almost bounced as she talked to Gadget as they walked. She felt happy. And it wasn't until she walked into the store, sat back down on the stool behind the counter, picked up her book again, that she realized just why she felt happy.
3: You have a good visit with your mom? You're smiling.
0: Oh, Mom said to give you this.
3: Kate, don't hug me to death now.
0: Granddad, do you know Kayla Lewis?
3: Of course. Officer Lewis's daughter. I've known that child since she was knee-high to a grasshopper. She's fond of the chocolate-covered strawberries I bring in a couple times a year from the city. She's my best customer for those.
0: I met her today, and it wasn't until I got back here and started reading my book that I realized something.
3: Yeah, what's that?
0: This is the first time I've talked to someone my own age so easily. I talk to her the way I always see Natasha make friends, like it's the easiest thing in the world.
3: Ah, I see. Your sister does have a way with people. You've always preferred the company of books and Australian shepherds to humans, haven't you?
0: I'm just not good with people my own age. But today was different. Talking to Kayla felt normal. I didn't feel like awkward, nerdy little Jamie.
3: My girl, you are special. God gave you a big heart and a big brain. Being a teenager isn't easy, but I told you, I'm absolutely sure that God brought you to Discovery Mountain.
0: Well, Granddad, I'm one day closer to believing that that's true.
3: Come on now. You haven't learned the fine art of dusting the soup cans yet. There's a great joy and satisfaction in a neatly dusted and arranged stack of soup cans. Come, let me show you.
0: All right, Granddad, you're lucky I'm in a good mood. Show me all about your soup cans.
2: Jake marched through the forest, hiking and enjoying the warm, sunny day. Finally, he seemed to be getting a break. Now, with his compass in his pocket and

0: Without giving him direction, Jake hiked happily, unworried about which direction he was headed.
1: Knapsack on my back. Hey, it's that rock again with the red spray-painted zebra. You know I passed that a couple of hours ago. I distinctly remember thinking, if you're going to bother to spray paint a zebra on a rock in the middle of nowhere, why red? I mean, why not go through the trouble of using black and white spray paint? Oh boy, I guess that means I'm going in circles again. And that I'm not in the middle of nowhere. Looks like I'm back. No, I couldn't be. I am. I'm right on the edge of that little town again. I just keep running away, running and running, and again, I'm right back here. God, are you trying to tell me something? Is it you who put me back on this path that keeps coming back here to this town? The organic trail mix is good, but I just have to keep running. I have to get away.
0: Now, Jamie may be closer to believing that God brought her to Discovery Mountain, but what about Jake? He's running away from something. We still don't know what. Now, do you have any guesses? Whatever Jake is running away from, he keeps coming back to Discovery Mountain. Is it like Mr. Simon said? Is God drawing him here? And speaking of Mr. Simon, are you wondering just who his patient is back behind the store? Well, stick around for the next episode in our series, When God Asks, What Will I Say?
2: Hi, I'm Director Doug, director of Discovery Mountain. 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
4: You know, Uncle Dan, this is my most favorite time of all, the time we get to share wonderful stories with you boys and girls, moms and dads, grandmas and grandpas, and, well, just everyone.
5: I know, and believe it or not, Aunt Carol, since our program is heard around the world, our hello extends not only to Your Story Hour fans here in the United States, but to all the distant and even isolated places where we're heard. We're thrilled to have you all aboard for another exciting story.
4: Today's story is chapter 2 in our series about Paul Revere.
5: Oh, that's right. Say, maybe we should recap what happened so far. What do you think, Aunt Carol?
4: Good idea, Uncle Dan. Last time we learned that although Paul Revere is probably best known for his midnight ride to warn colonists...
5: Which we haven't even talked about yet.
4: That's right, but don't worry, we will get to that eventually.
5: I can't wait.
4: Patience, patience, Uncle Dan.
5: Okay, I know you won't let me down.
4: Never. But we can't leave out some of the important and fascinating things that happened before Revere's famous ride. Events that were leading up to America's revolt against the domination of King George III of England and the laws which he and Parliament exacted on the colonies. Events that were critical in forming this great nation.
5: Like the Boston Tea Party, right?
4: Exactly. And last time we learned that Paul Revere was a central figure in that revolt against England's tea tax. In fact, he was one of the Indians, well, one of the colonists dressed like Indians, who dumped English tea into Boston's harbor in protest.
5: So what happened next?
4: Well, Uncle Dan, you might remember that General Gage, the English commander of British forces here in America, happened to be back in England at the time of the Tea Party.
5: Yes, I do remember that. And I also seem to remember that Parliament passed a whole new set of laws in response to what the colonists had done.
4: Right, the Coercive Acts. And then the king ordered General Gage to return to the colonies to enforce the new laws. That's where our story begins today.
5: And what do you call this episode, Aunt Carol?
4: I call it Paul Revere and the Road to Revolution. General Gage's return to Boston was ceremoniously acknowledged, even by those who opposed English domination, at a public dinner held in Faneuil Hall. Everyone, including his critics, recognized that Gage was a man of integrity. But whatever warm feelings for him may have been fostered by his homecoming, they soon began to fade as he started to implement the coercive acts which had been voted by Parliament. As we join our story, Dr. Joseph Warren, a leading patriot, is in Revere's silversmith shop.
6: Well, Paul, I suppose you heard about Gage's proclamation. No town meetings without permission. It's his first thrust in enforcing the coercive acts.
7: Coercive acts, indeed. Our people are right to call them intolerable acts, but we are not lying down to be walked over by King George, Parliament, or the General.
6: My thoughts exactly. And we're not alone. You heard what happened in Salem.
7: Oh, yes. Gage's troops show up at a town meeting, but the townsfolk just bar the doors and go on with business.
6: That's the spirit. And now we have announced a town meeting tonight, right here in Boston.
7: Yes. It will be interesting to see how General Gage reacts to that one.
6: Very interesting.
8: I have called you selectmen, leaders of Boston, to appear here before me this afternoon regarding an urgent matter.
9: Yes, sir, General Gage.
8: It has come to my attention that a town meeting has been called for this evening. And you know the new regulation. No new town meetings without expressed permission.
9: Oh, but sir, we have called no meeting.
7: That's correct, sir. We have only reconvened.
9: Precisely. At a former meeting, we had merely adjourned ourselves.
7: And the meeting tonight is but a continuation. So, you see, there is no violation, sir. The edict was only against new meetings, future meetings, and therefore...
8: Oh, former meeting, you say? You are reconvening a former meeting?
9: Yes, a meeting already in progress, but only suspended for a time.
7: Surely King George does not intend to disrupt town meetings called before the course of acts were even, enacted.
8: Get out of here, all of you. I've heard quite enough for one day. But mark my words, there will be consequences. I promise you, consequences.
10: Why so quiet tonight, my dear? Is there some trouble? Some disturbance between my countrymen and my husband? Do they not respect the commander of the king's forces in America?
8: I tell you, Margaret, there is no telling what they will do. First, they welcome me back with warmth, well, at least with polite respect, and throw a grand dinner in my honor, and now this.
10: This what, dearest?
8: Town meetings! They are banned. Everyone knows that. Banned. Unless I give my permission.
10: And?
8: And? Oh, never mind. You, I suppose, support this nonsense. If I did not love you so dearly, I... Well, my troubles are not yours, dearest. I apologize. But if they think they can circumvent the will of the king so easily, just wait until I nominate royal judges to the bench, according to Parliament's edicts.
11: Paul, dear? Is that you?
7: Yes, Rachel, I'm home.
11: I'm so glad. I was worried.
7: No need to worry, my dear. The trial has been postponed.
11: Postponed?
7: Indefinitely postponed. It seems that I and my fellow jury mates were reluctant to serve. And when General Gage's newly appointed loyalist judge noted our, attitude, he himself was reluctant to serve.
11: He refused to sit on the bench for the trial?
7: He, shall we say, chose not to continue, as have others of the new judges when faced with unwilling juries.
11: I see. And I suppose that you, my dear, had no part in the jury's revolt?
7: Why, my dear, I'm amazed that you would think that... I wonder who that can be.
12: Revere!
7: Sam! Sam Adams, come in!
12: You were brilliant, brilliant. To resist effectively, we must gain the advantage.
7: I only stated our position.
11: I can imagine.
7: No. The credit goes almost entirely to the other members of the jury. They simply refused to serve.
12: Ah, Revere, such an innocent. I wonder what the famous general would think if he knew how involved you really are. Not only do you help put committees and congresses together, not only do you communicate news between them, but you are key to the little episode in Boston Harbor. Then you ride to New York and Philadelphia to deliver the town meeting's justification for the tea party. And now this. I doubt if there is a man more involved in our efforts than a certain silversmith I know.
7: Well, I might be able to name a few, but my lips are sealed.
12: Yes, you're right. Our planning must be in secret, but our public actions must be fearless and bold.
7: Well said, Sam. Oh, which reminds me. Don't forget the meeting tonight at the Green Dragon. John Hancock, Doc Warren, you, me, and, oh, yes, Dr. Ben Church, and a few others.
12: Ah, the inner circle, eh? Don't worry, I'll be there.
13: Dr. Benjamin Church, thank you for coming.
14: I am here, General Cage, at your bidding.
13: You look well, Dr. Church.
14: Thank you, General. Might I ask for what reason you have summoned me?
13: I asked you to come because I recognize in you qualities of a leader.
14: Thank you, sir.
13: Yes, a leader. And since I have become aware of your talents, I can only assume that your fellow Bostonians have noticed your abilities as well.
14: Well, I...
13: And I know that such a person as you are, a man of persuasion, of position, of reputation, would not hesitate to come to the aid and assistance of brave and daring men.
14: I try my best, sir.
13: I'm sure you do. I also believe you possess quite a keen mind for business.
14: Well, I am a doctor, sir, and...
13: Yes, but I'm sure that even a doctor must find ways to make ends meet, if you know what I mean. Am I correct?
14: That's true, of course.
13: I thought as much. And so I am prepared to assist you in that regard.
14: Assist me?
13: With money.
14: Money? But why? How?
13: Ah, yes, how? That is the question. Let's just say that I believe you may be privy to information that I would find interesting.
14: Interesting? You want me to spy?
13: Ah, my dear fellow, such a common word, spy. I only ask that you help me. Help me to keep the peace. I think you know me well enough to know that I am a man of my word, that I wish only the best for the colonies, that I believe strictly in the rule of law and order.
14: Well, yes, even your enemies say you are an honorable man.
13: See there? I truly have no quarrel with the idea of just rights, only the way in which the Bostonians approach the subject. You can't have every man interpreting the law to suit his own purposes.
14: You have no quarrel, then, with the concept of liberty, freedom.
13: There needs to be adherence to the rule of law under strict authority, Dr. Church. But I do believe in the common rights of mankind.
14: I see.
13: You would be available, then, to assist me?
14: I would have to think about it. If...
13: If I were to make it worth your while?
14: Well, that's not what I was going to... General Gage, you are a persuasive man.
13: Ah, I think, Dr. Church, you and I will become very good business partners.
4: General Gage, who in his military career had been engaged in too many horrific battles, wished to avoid conflict with the colonists. He was encouraged by his notion that they were not well organized, lacked a central leader, and were ignorant of the strategies of war. Also, in case an open insurrection should somehow occur, he knew the colonists had no way to resupply their arms, since gunpowder had to be imported from abroad. However, he received a message from loyalist William Brattle, which alerted him that munitions were being removed from the provincial powder house by local citizens. So General Gage decided to prevent further trouble before it began.
15: Lieutenant Colonel George Madison reporting, General Gage.
13: Yes, Madison, I have summoned you because you are one of the most able and trustworthy officers.
15: Thank you, sir.
13: I have a mission of utmost importance for you to carry out. I have received word that certain colonists have quietly and systematically removed British supplies from the provincial powder house, which is but 6 miles northwest of here. Your assignment is to conduct a raid on the powder house, remove the supplies that still remain, and secure them here, so they will not fall into the wrong hands.
15: Yes, sir.
13: 260 hand-picked men await your leadership, Madison. You will conduct this operation secretly under the cover of darkness. The Navy will be waiting with a flotilla of longboats at Long Wharf. Row across Boston Harbor and up the Mystic River to an advantageous point. Once you are ashore, you are to obtain the keys for the powder house from Colonel David Phipps, the sheriff of Middlesex County.
15: Yes, sir.
13: And then you are to proceed to the powder house on Quarry Hill. Remove barrels of gunpowder.

0: Yes.
1: You are Colonel David Phipps.
0: I am, and you are?
1: Lieutenant Colonel George Madison.
0: What are you doing on my doorstep at this hour? The light of dawn is not yet to be seen.
1: Your keys, Sheriff Phipps. Your keys to the powder house, please.
0: Keys? Have you been sent by General Gage?
1: Indeed I have, and your immediate cooperation is required.
0: Well, all right then. Just wait here. Here they are.
1: Go back to bed. You have seen no one this early morning. I have not been here. Am I understood?
0: Quite well.
1: Good. Men, let's move out, but quietly. It's early, but a few may be stirring already. Company halt. Well, well, there it is. The powder house. Soldier?
2: Yes, sir. You called, sir?
1: Take two others and slip around to the back. Let's make sure it's not being guarded.
2: Yes, sir.
1: Well?
2: It's all clear, sir.
1: Very well. Forward, men. Quietly now.
2: The door is around this way, sir.
1: Yes, yes. I can just make it out. All right. Now to unlock it. As soon as I can find the key. It's so dark. Ah, there it is.
2: I can't see anything inside, sir. Shall I light a lantern?
1: No, definitely not. The whole building could blow with all this gunpowder. We'll just wait until it's a little lighter. And then we'll work quickly. We must be done before the countryside awakens and discovers our mission.
3: Well done, Madison. Well done.
4: Thank you, General Gage. We removed 250 half barrels of gunpowder and delivered it here in Boston to Castle William, along with the two filled pieces from Cambridge. All munitions were delivered by noon.
3: Excellent. Not a shot fired. I'm very pleased. Very pleased.
5: While General Gage saw the removal of the munitions as a means of preventing trouble, his plan actually had the opposite effect. All of New England was outraged.
6: We've been robbed of all our powder!
7: King George's ships are assaulting Boston!
8: Six people have already been killed!
5: Of course, none of this was accurate. Only the powder from the Massachusetts Provincial Powder House had been taken, and Boston was not under attack. But the incident became known as the New England Powder Alarm. William Brattle and other Tories were run out of their homes by angry colonists, and in the panic that spread, many members of New England's militia were on the march to Boston before they received word to turn back. General Gage was surprised and alarmed by the reaction of the citizens of New England, and he immediately began to take precautions, which, to say the least, were not well received.
9: I suppose you've heard. Boston is being fortified by British regulars at General Gage's order.
10: Oh, I've heard. Not only that, he's now ordered us to surrender our weapons.
11: And not just our weapons. The merchants are now being forced to sell their gunpowder to the king's agents.
9: A big mistake by my way of thinking.
10: Well said, my friend. A very big mistake.
5: We'll get back to our story in just a moment, but first, Uncle Dan, let's see if you can guess the answer to a riddle sent in by one of our listeners.
12: Okay, I'm game.
5: Here it is. Why do bees hum?
12: Well, I know the humming sound they make is from their wings displacing air so quickly, but I'm sure that's not the answer.
5: No, you're right. It's not.
12: Could it be that bees hum because they're happy?
5: No, and time's running out.
12: Okay, I give up. Why do bees hum?
5: Bees hum because they don't know the words, Uncle Dan.
12: Because they don't know the words? Oh, that's a good one.
5: Boys and girls, if you like jokes and riddles as much as we do, you'll enjoy the Funny Bones page of Clubhouse magazine.
12: If you've never seen Clubhouse, just go to our website and click on Clubhouse.
5: Our web address is yourstoryhour.org. That's yourstoryhour.org.
12: By the way, we love your jokes and riddles, so please keep them coming.
5: But now let's get back to our story. Paul Revere and the Road to Revolution. All over New England, colonists began to resist England's control over their lives. Citizens in Worcester, Massachusetts, for example, met in town hall meetings.
13: And I propose, fellow citizens, that we organize our militia into special companies. Companies that are ready at a moment's notice to muster.
7: Minutemen! Minutemen to rally to the call!
5: In an act of defiance, the Massachusetts legislature met against General Gage's orders and created action committees. Of course, Paul Revere and his friends were on the move as well.
14: And so, to sum up, my fellow citizens, fellow craftsmen and businessmen, we are agreed, then, that this committee will concern itself with watching the movements of the British soldiers. We vow never again to be taken by surprise by General Gage's soldiers. And we agree to keep our counsel in these matters. No word of our plans will leave this room. We so swear upon this holy Bible.
3: You say, Dr. Church, that you've just come from the meeting?
15: Yes, General Gage. I came straight away.
3: And the members of the meeting have vowed to track the movement of my troops?
15: Exactly.
3: What else can you tell me?
15: Well, General, fortunately, I am one of the designated few to whom these men are to report.
3: Excellent. Excellent. And I shall order my men to keep watch for these spies. We will watch them, even as they are watching us.
5: Since General Gage felt he could keep his finger on the pulse of Patriot activities through his spy, Dr. Church, he did not bother or disband Paul Revere's committee. However, he quickly decided that further action was needed to secure the supplies of British munitions stored in various New England strongholds. Soon, reports reached Revere's ears that General Gage planned a raid on the Portsmouth, New Hampshire stockpile at Fort William and Mary. And although only days before Rachel Revere had delivered the first child of their marriage, a baby boy they named Joshua, Paul knew he must leave to warn fellow Whig patriots in Portsmouth.
16: Shh, shh, that's a good baby. Do be careful, dearest. The weather is dreadful.
17: I know. The ruts and slush are frozen solid on the road. But I must be off, and quickly. Children, you know what to do. Help Mother as much as you can with the baby. I'll be back as soon as possible.
18: Take care, Papa. Please take care.
19: Bye, Papa. Bye.
20: Bye. Bye, Papa.
21: Be careful, Papa.
5: After an all-day, weather-whipped and bone-chilling journey of 60 miles, Paul Revere arrived in Portsmouth and that evening addressed the Portsmouth Committee of Correspondence.
14: Gentlemen, two regiments of British regulars, General Gage's men, are on their way to seize the powder at Fort William and Mary. Now, without that gunpowder, we cannot defend ourselves. The reason? King George has ordered that no gunpowder be sent here to the colonies. Therefore, it will be impossible to lay our hands on additional supplies. We must stop the regulars from carrying out Gage's orders. We must secure that gunpowder.
5: The men of Portsmouth's committee rose to the challenge. The next morning, a rallying fife and drum could be heard in the streets. And by afternoon, 400 men prepared to storm the fort. Having learned of Paul Revere's arrival, New Hampshire's royal governor, John Wentworth, warned the six-man garrison protecting the fort and sent a rider back across the frozen road to report to General Gage. As the few brave defenders saw the attack drawing near, they called out a warning.
13: This is Captain Cochrane. I have hoisted the king's colors over this fort, and I say enter at the peril of your lives.
22: And I say we shall do exactly that. Forward, men!
13: Fire the cannon!
22: Captain Cochrane, surrender your weapon.
13: I have no choice but to comply.
22: Oh, never mind. There are only six of you. Keep your sword, but keep it sheathed.
0: Thank you.
2: Three cheers for Captain Cochrane, our brave leader.
21: Hip, hip, hurrah! Hip, hip, hurrah! Hip, hip, hurrah!
22: Yes, well, you did fight bravely, all six of you. Men, pour down the colors of the king.
0: Why, you can't.
23: Watch out, sir!
22: Draw your sword on me, will you? There, let's see you cause more trouble now that you're securely fastened to the wall by your own sword thrust through the coat of your uniform.
0: Long live the king!
22: And now that one of your comrades has been struck to the floor by my men. What arrogance to think that the six of you could prevail against 400 men!
5: The scuffle between New Hampshire's hastily assembled militia and the small but valiant defending British garrison was, in a sense, the first battle of the Revolutionary War. Later, after being delayed by bad weather, the forces sent by General Gage finally arrived. They discovered that the colonists had removed more than 100 barrels of gunpowder from the fort and hidden it away. By the time General Gage learned of it, Paul Revere had returned home. But the general fully understood just who he had to thank for his failed mission.
3: It's that Paul Revere again. That man is everywhere.
10: Yes, sir. I understand, sir.
3: Send for Lieutenant Colonel Alexander Leslie. He's a capable man. I can trust him to keep his head. This is not the end. We must preserve the honor and the control of the crown.
10: Yes, sir.
3: Yes, what is it?
10: Well, if I may inquire, sir... Why don't you just arrest Paul Revere? Put him in irons?
3: How sorely I'm tempted to do just that, but we must behave responsibly, with honor, with respect to liberty and the law. But that man is impossible.
5: All over New England, colonists followed the example set in Portsmouth and raided the powder houses. Inevitably, another confrontation occurred. A couple of months later, on a Sunday afternoon, British regulars began to march towards Salem, Massachusetts, to secure their munitions. Major John Pedrick, a citizen of Marblehead, a town on the road to Salem, saw them pass and determined to ride ahead to sound the alarm.
24: Major Pedrick.
25: Colonel Mason, I've just come...
24: Come in, Major. Catch your breath.
25: There's no time, sir. The regulars are even now past Marblehead and are at Maloon's Mills.
24: What?
25: Yes, they are on the march. They're coming. I warned the town. Most of them were at afternoon church services.
26: And these three men, Shadrach, Meshach, and Abednego, were willing to face death in the fiery furnace rather than...
27: The regulars are coming after the guns and are now near Maloon's Mill!
28: Let's go!
29: Hurry, everyone! The churchyard!
27: To arms!
5: Citizens of all denominations rallied to the call and feverishly worked together to hide the weapons and gunpowder from the approaching soldiers. They ripped planking from one bridge to delay the advance of General Gage's troops and raised a drawbridge in another place. Bloodshed was finally averted because of a compromise proposed by a local minister. But as the regulars were withdrawing from Salem, Sarah Tarrant, who lived by the road of their retreat, threw open her window and shouted,
30: "All you soldiers go home and tell your master who sent you that he sent you on a fool's errand. Do you think we were born in the woods to be frightened by owls?"
27: Soldier! Lower your weapon. Do not fire upon that woman.
30: Ha! Go ahead and fire if you have the courage, but I doubt it.
5: Clearly, the footsteps of the British soldiers and those of the colonial patriots were marching closer and closer towards war. Just what would ignite it, no one knew for sure, but its approach was felt by everyone. Those loyal to the king and General Gage, and those loyal to the concept of self-determination.
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4: Hello, friends. Would you like to hear an amazing fact? In 2018, a Canadian mining company, RNC Minerals, hit an extremely rich vein of gold in Western Australia. In just over a week, they extracted over 577 pounds of high-grade gold from 130 tons of material dug from deep underground. To understand the magnificence of this strike, one 200-pound gilded quartz rock they dug up is estimated to contain 150 pounds of gold, worth almost $3 million. Now that's a lot of gold. It makes one wonder, how much gold is still left in the world to be discovered? The World Gold Council estimates that in the last 5,000 years, humans have mined roughly 190,000 metric tons of gold, roughly 70% of the global supply that would be accessible. 20,000 metric tons came from just the California Gold Rush. That means about 30% of the world's gold has yet to be discovered. If you plan on finding some, you better get started pretty soon, because according to the U.S. Geological Survey, because of modern mining technology, it's so much more efficient, 80% of all the gold ever brought above ground was mined since 1910, and about 50% of all the gold ever mined has been mined since 1967. Did you know the Bible says that if you've got the Word of God, you have something infinitely more valuable than gold? Stay with us, friends. We're going to learn more on this edition of Bible Answers Live.
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4: Welcome, listening friends, to Bible Answers Live. And if you have a Bible question, this is a live, international, interactive Bible study. 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Here's the phone number. 800-463-7297. 800-463-7297. We are also streaming on Facebook, and that would be the Doug Batchelor Facebook page or the Amazing Facts Facebook page. And again, the phone number to call in if you're in North America is 800-GOD-SAYS. 800-463-7297 with your questions about the Bible or living the Christian life. My name is Doug Batchelor.
5: My name is John Ross. Good evening, friends. Pastor Doug, as we always do, let's start with prayer. Dear Father, we thank you that once again, we have this time. We don't want to take it for granted, but we are grateful for this time to open up your word and study. And Lord, we ask that your spirit would be with us here in the studio, Sacramento, be with those listening, Lord, across the country and in different places around the world. Lord, the purpose of this is to come to a clear understanding of your will for our lives and a clear understanding of your word. So we ask your blessing in Jesus' name. Amen.
4: Amen.
5: Well, Pastor Doug, you know, probably back as young as a little kid growing up, they've learned to value gold. It's the treasure hidden by pirates. It's gold is the most valuable mineral or material on earth. And of course, that's been carried on from generation to generation for hundreds of years. People have been hunting gold, searching for gold. You know, that great find of Tutankhamun, and there was so much gold in that tomb, his whole face.
4: Mask and coffin, yeah.
5: Mask made of gold. It just seemed like it was, it must have taken a lot of mining, especially in those days, to try and find that much gold.
4: Yeah, it's amazing. And of course, you're from South Africa, and I went on a tour of one of the deep mines they've got there. I think the deepest mine in the world is in South Africa. Yeah, people have been pulling that. It's an extremely unusual metal, extremely durable, and so it's been valuable. It's been a staple for years. And even in the Bible, it talks about gold, and not any gold. It talks about the gold, even in Genesis, the gold of Ophir, and the fine gold that Solomon got from his mines, presumably somewhere in northeast Africa. They're not sure where that was. And that might be why several Bible writers compared gold to the Word of God. And you can read, for instance, in Psalm 119, King David said in verse 127, "Therefore I love your commandments more than gold, yes, than fine gold." You know, people will they'll break into houses and rob to get gold. People will go to great lengths to search the deserts to find gold. But what about the gold in God's word? Look at Psalm 19, verse 7. "The law of the Lord is perfect, converting the soul. The testimony of the Lord is sure, making wise the simple." And you read down, it says, "More to be desired are they than gold, yea, than much fine gold, sweeter than the honey in the honeycomb." You know, the Word of God changes people's lives. It changes people's hearts. It doesn't matter how much gold you have. If you're not happy, all the gold in the world is not going to change it. If you don't have eternal life, you can't buy that. And that really comes from the Word of God. So there is a greater treasure in the Word of God than anything in the world.
5: Well, you know, Pastor Doug, you're right. Gold is very valuable. But there are two tables of stone that today would probably be more valuable than a lot of gold if it was found. And, of course, those two tables of stone that we're talking about, written by the finger of God, is the Ten Commandments, we believe, hidden somewhere in the area close to Jerusalem.
4: In a golden box.
5: In a golden box. But the stones are far more valuable than
4: the gold
5: on the outside of the box.
4: Good point. And we have a lesson that talks about that treasure, and we are going to send that treasure to anyone who wants real gold, I should say something worth more than real gold, for free.
5: Our lesson is called Written in Stone. And yes, it's about the Ten Commandments. This is a great study. It'll start in Genesis, go all the way through the Bible, illustrating the importance of God's law and how we can have the law written in our heart. We'll send it to anyone who calls and asks. The number, if you'd like to receive that, is 800-835-6747. That is our resource phone line. And just ask for the study guide, one of our classic Amazing Facts guides. It's called Written in Stone. We'll send it out to anyone who calls and asks in North America. And of course, we also want to greet our friends who are watching on Facebook. You can see the number on the bottom of the screen, 800-835-6747. That is to our studio if you have a Bible question. So we're going to go to our first caller. We've got Ashton listening in Kentucky. Ashton, welcome to the program.
6: Hey. Hey, what's up?
4: Doing good. Thank you for calling.
6: Yeah. So my question was how do you get back on track with God? I'd say I was leading a pretty good life. I mean, you know, before this I wasn't, but after it I was, you know, praying, I was, you know, reading my Bible, and I was doing all that stuff you should do, you know. I was even sharing my faith, but then I guess somewhere along the lines I stopped doing one of those things, and I just noticed one day I just woke up, it's like crazy. I just looked at my life and I was like, you know, like, how do you get back on track with God?
4: Well, that's a great question, Ashton. There's probably others out there that are wondering the same thing. We had a rich experience with the Lord, and then it seems like it drifted. First of all, don't be discouraged, because as in life, the Christian life can sometimes feel like you're doing two steps forward and one step back. Jesus said in his letter to the churches, and I think it's the church of Ephesus, the first letter, he said, if you lose your first love, you repent and you return. In other words, you go back to the spot where you lost track of God. Get a start there again. Have a renewal of that commitment. It may mean getting on your knees again, confessing your sins, saying, Lord, I want to renew my covenant to accept you as my Savior. Please forgive my sins. Forgive me for becoming distracted. Believe that he forgives you. And then start doing, Jesus said, do the first works again. Meaning, read the word, schedule that time, and say, Lord, tomorrow, all right, you can begin right now, actually, I'm going to have a new beginning. I'm going to have that regular time with you, the prayer time, the quiet time. I'm going to pray about opportunities to share my faith. And once you know that he's forgiven you and given you a new beginning, it'll put joy in your heart.
5: Mm-hmm. And, you know, I would encourage you to find a resource that kind of help you in your Bible study. Sometimes it can be a little daunting to take on a Bible and say, well, where do we start? So if you haven't ever done the Amazing Facts Study Guide lessons, it's a great guide to help you dealing with some very important topics. And of course, we'll send this to you, Ashton, for free. You can call our resource phone number and just say, I'd like to enroll in the Amazing Facts Bible School. And we'll do so. The number is 800-835-6747. And again, ask for the Amazing Facts Study Guide series. Next caller that we have is Daryl, listening from Arizona. Daryl, welcome to the program.
7: Hello.
4: Hi, thanks for calling, Daryl.
7: Thank you for taking my call. I just have a question regarding biblical marriage and what is biblical marriage, I guess.
4: Well, are you wondering, biblical marriage, does it need to be a state-sanctioned marriage? Or are you wondering, you know, is it wrong to marry out of faith?
7: Yes, exactly.
4: All right, so you're asking about technically what would be a legally, biblically sanctioned marriage. You know, in the beginning, of course, it says God creates Eve from the rib of Adam, and he presents her, brings her to the man. The first wedding service, you might say, is conducted by God. Then marriages sometimes were contracted, and you've got where, you know, Abraham sends a servant, and he contracts a marriage of Rebekah with Isaac, and it says Isaac took Rebekah and she became his wife. They maybe didn't have some of the ceremonies that they had. By the time you get to Jacob, they're having a 7-day marriage feast. Now, the important components in a marriage to make it legal was there was a covenant, because it's a lifelong commitment. It's a covenant that was legally recognized, meaning in your society, you don't want people going after your husband or your wife. So there was a public announcement. It was public vows, and people basically knew these people are committed to each other, hands off. They're not on the market anymore. It was important that it was public also, so that they were the ones responsible for their children. For a marriage to be legal, you know, I think it should be recognized by the laws of the land. Met a lot of people that say, well, we're married in God's eyes, and that's all that matters. And I always come back wondering, well, what prevents you from making it legal? Is that answering your question, Daryl?
7: Yes, and you actually said the exact same thing that I said. This is regarding my son, and so I said the same thing. And so it sounds like we're on the same page.
4: Yeah, I remember counseling with a couple, and they were living together, and said, well, yeah, we're Christians, we're married in God's eyes. I said, well, has it been legal? And they said, no, but it's in God's eyes. I said, no, if you guys decide to have children and you separate, will you need a divorce? And they said, well, no, we won't need a legal divorce, because it wasn't a legal marriage. I thought, well, then you're not married. People, they spin all kinds of arguments, but there's no good reason for people not to be legally married.
5: You know, we do have a study guide called Keys for a Happy Marriage.
4: Yes.
5: And I was just kind of looking through it here online. Great resource. It's got some great pointers to help any marriage to become stronger or better. And we'll be happy to send this to anyone who might call and ask. The number again is 800-835-6747. And you can ask for the study guide. It's called Keys for a Happy Marriage. We've got, let's see, Dennis listening in California. Dennis, welcome to the program.
8: Hi, thank you.
4: Hi, thanks for calling.
8: Yeah, I was reading in Genesis 17, starting, well, maybe at 17 or verse 18 through about 21, and God and Abraham are talking about Ishmael and Isaac, and it seems that Abraham asked a blessing from God on Ishmael, and God gave it.
4: Yes.
8: Unconditionally. And he said for Isaac, you know, this time next year, you'll have, Sarah will bear Isaac, and he will be the child of the covenant. And I'm thinking a covenant's like a contract, which is kind of a, you do this correctly, and then I'll do that correctly. You be good, and I'll bless you. And it's kind of a covenant or a contract is kind of an if thing, you know, and I guess we can get corrected over and over and over and over and over again. But it seems like God blessed the Muslims unconditionally.
4: Well, now let's talk about that for a moment. When God said that he was going to bless Ishmael, he did. And he blessed him with many children. You know, the blessing of Abraham, and he had no children. And God said, look, I'm going to bless you with many seed, not only through Isaac, but through Ishmael, because he would have 12 sons. And that's in the same verse here. Ishmael had 12 princes. It's interesting. Jacob had 12 sons, too. But the Muslim religion, the religion of Muhammad and Islam, was not part of this blessing. There's no covenant with a new religion, because the majority of the Muslims in the world, they're not Arabs. They're not related to Ishmael. They're actually in Indonesia right now.

0: yeah, we go back to Abraham. And just this verse just caused me to wonder if maybe they seem to be closer in a way, you know, praying five times a day. We might do better if we did.
1: There are some commendable things. Yeah, there are commendable things in many religions. You know, and you've got Pastor Ross and I have been to India and Africa, and we've seen a lot of very devout Hindus that pray a lot, make great sacrifice, and go on long pilgrimages, and they're very sincere. And so I don't question the sincerity of any other religion. I would question the truth of it. I mean, do they have a Messiah that saves us from the sins of the world, or that takes on himself the sins of the world? There's nothing in Islam or Buddhism or Hinduism that offers that. But yeah, God did bless the offspring of Ishmael.
2: You know, you do have a series of sermons, Pastor Doug.
1: On Christianity, Islam, and...
2: Yeah. I forget the exact title of it, but I'm sure you can find it on YouTube.
1: Prophecy. Christianity, Islam, and Prophecy.
2: That's right. It's a good resource.
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2: Next caller that we have is Barry, listening in New York. Barry, welcome to the program.
6: Hi, thanks for taking my call. My question is this. The Bible says that when Christ returns, the dead in Christ shall rise, and believers that are left on earth will be caught up with them in the clouds. My question is, who's going to be around to participate in the 1,000 years of paradise earth, the millennium?
1: So you're asking a great question. You're wondering who is still on earth during the 1,000 years, right?
6: Right, exactly.
1: Maybe Pastor Ross will find Jeremiah 4:23 for me. And we'll read something to you. There's a major misconception that a lot of evangelicals make about the millennium. They assume that the righteous are living on earth during the millennium, when in reality, the Bible says when Jesus comes back, and I can tell you're thinking on the same lines, when Jesus comes back, we are caught up. Christ says, I go to prepare a place, I will receive you unto myself, that where I am, in these mansions that have been prepared there, you might be also. So we go up. And the millennium begins when Christ comes. So who's down here on earth if the wicked are destroyed by Christ's coming?
2: Well, here's the verse, Jeremiah chapter 4, verse 23. This is a prophetic passage, and it says, I beheld the earth, and lo, indeed it was without form and void, and the heavens they had no light. Now someone might think, oh, he's talking about creation, but you've got to read on. I beheld the mountains, and indeed they trembled, and the hills they moved back and forth. I beheld, indeed there was no man, and all the birds of heaven had fled away. I beheld, indeed the fruitful land was a wilderness. All the cities were broken down by the presence of the Lord and by his fierce anger, for thus saith the Lord. So here we have a description of what happens when Jesus comes. The earth is left in a broken down or desolate condition. All the righteous are in heaven. The wicked are destroyed with the brightness of Christ's coming. And the devil and his angels are sort of bound to this earth. Revelation chapter 20 talks about this bottomless pit. The word there, Pastor Doug, is just abusos, meaning without form and void, kind of broken down. Now, at the end of the millennium, though, the wicked are resurrected for the final judgment. We call it the Great White Throne Judgment. You read about in Revelation 20, also in Revelation 21.
1: Yeah, and you can. There's another scripture, and it says in Isaiah chapter 24, verse 3, the land will be utterly emptied and utterly plundered, for the Lord has spoken. Jeremiah says that the slain of the Lord cover the earth in that day from one end to the other, and there's no one to lament or mourn or bury them. So several prophecies describe a condition of the world where it's vacated. So during the 1,000 years, we're in heaven, and the saved are living and reigning with Christ. The rest of the dead, the wicked, they're not living till the 1,000 years are finished. There's nobody alive on earth.
2: Does that make sense, Barry?
6: Sort of, yes. So the millennium isn't going to take place on earth. It's not going to become a paradise and be restored.
1: No, we'll be in paradise with God, and then at the end of the 1,000 years, the New Jerusalem, you read in John and Revelation 21, comes down to earth, and God then creates a new heaven and a new earth. And we have a lesson, a free lesson that covers this that I think will really help you.
2: Yeah.

0: Yes, I'd encourage you to get it. It's called A Thousand Years of Peace, and it's all about the millennium, Revelation chapter 20 and some other very important passages. We'll send this to you, Barry, for free. The number to call is 800-835-6747, 800-835-6747. Ask for the study guide. It's called A Thousand Years of Peace. You can also go to the Amazing Facts website. It's amazingfacts.org, and you'll be able to read right there about the 1,000-year period as well. Thank you for your call. Our next caller that we have, Altonette, listening in Louisiana. Altonette, welcome to the program.
1: Oh, thank you, Pastor Sean and Pastor Doug.
2: Yeah, and how can we help your question?
1: Well, I wanted you to see if y'all can give me a little more clarity on this scripture here. It's coming out of Matthew 18th. Chapter, the 18th verse. Verily I say unto you, whatsoever you shall bind on earth shall be bound in heaven, and whatsoever you shall loose on earth shall be loosed in heaven.
2: Well, things that happen here on earth in sharing the gospel, in not sharing the gospel, in decisions that are made, have eternal consequences in heaven. And Jesus is saying that, you know, the work that we do here is going to have an everlasting result. Whether we share the forgiveness of Christ or we forbear doing that, that's going to have eternal consequences.
0: And of course, if you read the context just a few verses above, it's talking about a situation that would arise in the church where you might have somebody who is claiming to be a Christian, but they're not living according to the principles of the Bible. Maybe they are causing conflict in the church, and there are certain ways in which you need to deal with it. One of which is you need to go to them, you need to pray with them, you need to encourage them, you need to bring someone with you. But finally, if they still refuse, you bring it to the church, and the church appeals to them, ask them to come to a point of unity and reconciliation. If they still flatly refuse, then it is appropriate to, at times, separate them from fellowship with the church. Now, it doesn't mean that they can never return or never be saved, but we need to recognize that it's part of the redemptive process where there are times where we might have to correct people, at least try to work with them as much as possible to bring them to an understanding of truth. Then Jesus says, whatever you bind on earth will be bound in heaven. So he's emphasizing the authority and the work of the church when it's trying to win somebody back.
1: Well, thank you so much for that.
2: All right. Thank you, Alton. I appreciate it.
0: We've got Kate listening in Brooklyn, New York. Kate, welcome to the program.
3: Hi. Good evening, pastors. Thank you for taking my call. I have a question regarding Revelation 20, and it says, whosoever was not found written in the book of life was cast into the lake of fire. So I understand there will be two groups of saved people, one before 1,000 years of peace and another after 1,000 years of peace. So my question is, does it mean those who saved before 1,000 years are only Christians, and after thousands of years, after final judgment, those are kind of mix of Christians and non-Christians? Am I correct? Thanks so much.
2: Thank you for your question, Kate. You know, I think there may be a little misunderstanding here. There's only one group of saved and lost. The saved and lost are separated at the second coming. After the second coming, there's not another group that God saves later. All of the saved that are alive are transformed and given new bodies when Jesus comes. All of the saved who are dead are resurrected with their glorified bodies when Jesus comes. We go back to heaven and we live and reign with him in that celestial paradise, the New Jerusalem in heaven, for 1,000 years. At the end of the 1,000 years, the wicked are then resurrected. And I forget what verse, Revelation 20, is it verse 5? It says, the rest of the dead don't live until the 1,000 years are finished. Meaning the rest of the dead do live after that. And if all the saved go up when Jesus comes, the rest of the dead must be all the lost. So they are raised for a judgment, and it says that they go up on the breadth of the world led by Satan. It calls them Gog and Magog, but that's an Old Testament names for enemies of God's people. The nations of Gog and Magog were enemies of God's people. And they gather together to battle against God. And fire comes down from God out of heaven after this white throne judgment, and they are devoured and cast into the lake of fire, second death. All the saved that are saved, that happens at the second coming. You still there, Kate?
3: Yes, Pastor, I'm sorry for additional question. Does it mean only Christians are saved? If there will be other people who are from other nations, other tongues, who did not know Christian religion?
2: Mm-hmm. Oh, I see what you're saying. Yeah, I've just got a few seconds, so let me see if I can answer this quickly. And we're just going to take a break here in a minute. There will be some people, no doubt, that will be saved who maybe did not know the gospel. Of course, before Jesus came, there's all these people in the Old Testament times. And Jesus said, many will come from the east and the west and sit down in the kingdom with Abraham, Isaac, and Jacob. But those people are saved at the same time when Christ comes. They're under the blood of the Lamb. Everyone is saved by Christ. But some maybe did not know everything, but they lived up to what they know. We've got more we're going to learn about this and other subjects, friends. We're just taking a break. Going to catch our breath, get a drink. You can call your friends, tell them, tune in. We'll be right back with more questions.
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2: We know we're here, but we're not here for very long. 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
2: 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And that's got a little video stream. If you want to see what we look like in our studio, I don't know why in the world anyone would, but some people seem to enjoy it. So you can take a look and see what radio looks like. That sounds like a contradiction. My name is Doug Batchelor.
0: My name is John Ross, and we're going to go to our second part of our program, beginning with Jerry, who's listening in Texas. Jerry, welcome to the program.
7: Oh, good evening.
2: Evening.
7: Thanks for taking my call, guys.
2: Yeah, well, thank you for calling. Your question tonight.
7: Yes, Doug. It was just a quick thing that I don't think that there's... I probably already know an answer to my question, but is there any archaeological evidence to say that Nebuchadnezzar took a 7-year vacation?
2: You know, that's a good question, Jerry. I will not pretend that I am acquainted with all the historical information on the Babylonian kings. I don't remember ever reading anything from history. I think that it's very likely the fact that he was able to retain power indicates that probably the court, the palace personnel to protect, because if one king lost power, then someone else filled the vacuum and they would probably all be fired or executed. And they probably did a pretty good job of trying to hide that he had been incapacitated. Right now, at the time of this recording, seems like there's a lot of secrecy about what's happened to the leader of North Korea. Nobody wants to know about his medical condition. And America came into power when King George III seemed to go bonkers. And they tried to hide that for several years. So it probably wouldn't be much in history because he did end up getting his wits and his power back. He probably didn't want the historical records outside of what he wrote in the Bible to say, yeah, I was out of my mind like a raving lunatic for 7 years. It doesn't build confidence when a king says that.
0: And also, you know, I read somewhere about back in the time of Babylon, there was a certain amount of superstition that if you treated a mad person badly, you could receive their madness. So it's quite possible that they, you know, kind of separating him from, you know, the regular crowd in the royal palace, but they kind of took care of him as much as they could. The other thing is, of course, Daniel was very prominent in Babylon at the time. He knew about the dream. He already interpreted to the king. He knew that this was going to be a 7-year period. Some wonder maybe Daniel played a role in kind of keeping the throne.
2: That's a good point. He was prime minister. He probably helped him preserve power.
0: Yeah. Great question, Jerry. Thanks for calling. Our next caller is also from Texas. We have Leona calling. I think it's Leona. Yeah, welcome.
8: I had a question. I was reading Hebrews, and I wanted to know what the order of Melchizedek, how it pertains to me or us, or what is it telling me?
2: Well, I'll say a little bit. Pastor Ross loves Hebrews, and I'll let him add to that. Melchizedek is a character who appears in Genesis. He is called the king priest of Salem. Now, this same territory is later known as Jerusalem. Abraham gives him tithe from a battle he had won against the Syrians to the north, a king named Chedorlaomer. Then in Hebrews, Paul is making an analogy in saying that Melchizedek is the leader of even greater priesthood than Aaron, because Abraham, the father of the Levites and Aaron, he paid tithe to Melchizedek. And he says Jesus is a symbol of Melchizedek, that he's a greater priesthood, and that everything about Christianity is better, is what it's saying.
0: Yeah, absolutely. I think Paul, we believe Paul wrote Hebrews, he's making the case that Jesus is a greater priest than the Levitical priesthood, because the Jews would say, well, Jesus from the tribe of Judah, he couldn't be a priest. He, you know, priests had to come from the tribe of Levi. And so then Paul is illustrating a different priesthood other than that of the Levitical priesthood, which is even greater than that. And he describes it as the Melchizedek priesthood. Melchizedek is both a priest and a king. So that was somewhat unique. Christ, through the kingly line, is from Judah, but the priestly line is even greater than that of the Levitical priesthood. And Paul makes this analogy with Melchizedek. Interesting character. We don't have a lot written about him in the Old Testament, but he does pop up a few times in the New Testament.
2: That's right. And I think even Psalms mentions Melchizedek. Yeah. Thank you very much. Hope that helps. You know, we need to write a little book about who was Melchizedek. We get a lot of good questions on that.
0: That would be very helpful. Uh-huh. Absolutely. We got Mike listening in St. Louis. Mike, welcome to the program.
9: Hey, how you guys doing?
2: We're always better than we deserve.
9: Well, that's good.
2: How are you doing?
9: I can't complain. My question actually comes from watching your show. That's how I came up with it. But here it is. Let me throw my glasses on real quick. I wrote it down so I wouldn't stumble on it.
2: All right.
9: Here it is. Does Revelation chapter 7, verses 6 and 8, and James chapter 1, verse 1, show that only two tribes became lost before the time of Christ and were replaced by making Manasseh a half-tribe, a full tribe, replacing the half-tribe of Ephraim, and Joseph a new tribe, replacing Dan?
2: Okay, that's a good question, Mike. You're a deep thinker. You're looking at the 12 tribes that are mentioned that compose the 144,000 in Revelation chapter 7. It is a unique list. The tribes were the sons of Jacob. Jacob's name was changed to Israel. So when you say the tribes of Jacob, the tribes of Israel, it's the same character. He had 12 sons, but because Joseph was sold by his brothers, when Jacob was reunited with Joseph, he said, look, Joseph, I'm going to treat your two sons, their names were Ephraim and Manasseh, like my sons. They're going to get an equal share because you were alienated from the family for over 30 years. So they end up becoming numbered. But over history, the tribes in the north, there was a civil war between the 10 tribes in the north and with the priests, which were the Levites, and the two tribes in the south, Benjamin and Judah. 10 of those tribes were carried off captive by the Assyrians. They never had a big return. The tribes of Judah and Benjamin, when they were carried to Babylon, they did come back. 10 of those tribes largely evaporated. So when you're talking about the 12 tribes in Revelation, it must be using symbolic names. Every name in Revelation practically is symbolic. I think once or twice it talks about Jesus, and then John talks about John. Those are literal. But every other name in Revelation, it talks about, you know, the dragon and Michael and Apollyon and Balaam and Jezebel, and all those names are symbolic. We believe the 12 tribes that are mentioned here really are highlighting the plan of salvation, you know, who God is going to save from both Israel and the church. Now, I've got a book I wrote on that, and we'll send you a free copy that gives a lot more detail if you'd like that, Mike. It's called Who Are the 144,000?
0: And the number to call for that is 800-835-6747. And again, ask for the book called Who Are the 144,000? That's 800-835-6747.
2: And it's free.
0: And just to add to that a little bit, during the time of Jesus, you're asking any of the tribes came back. During the time of Jesus, we find that the Jews were referred to as Jews. Jews were primarily from the descendants of Judah. And, of course, we know Saul, who later became Paul, was from the tribe of Benjamin. Benjamin was a much smaller tribe. And the Levites, they didn't receive an inheritance, so they were scattered amongst all of the 12 tribes, but they were consecrated more so closer to Jerusalem. And, of course, that served as the capital of the two tribes in the south. So there's a little background on that. Thanks for your call, Mike. We've got Henry listening from Bronx, New York. Henry, welcome to the program.
10: Yes, how are you?
2: Doing wonderful.
10: Blessed day to you. The question that I asked two of your people from the program didn't understand what I was talking about. Listen, I want to know, it stated in the Bible that no sin will go unpunished. Why didn't God make it so where people who do sin all their lives while they're alive, why doesn't he doesn't do anything to them until the judgment day comes? Then that's when they're really going to feel it.
2: All right, good question. I appreciate that, Henry. All sin, there's consequences for all sin. Now, if God punished all sin instantly, the penalty for sin is death. That would mean the first time a person sinned, shortly after their age of accountability, they would vaporize, they'd die, or whatever judgment God would pick. Nobody would ever even live long enough to have mercy, to have probation, to understand the plan of salvation. So God is merciful, and he's very patient, and he bears long even with the wicked. There are consequences for our sins even during our lives. But instead of God giving everybody the death penalty when we sin, he chastens us in different ways to try to get our attention. That might mean some physical suffering. It might mean a financial reverse. It might mean problems in the family. It depends on what the sin is. It might mean time in jail. You know, God does punish sin. Now, sometimes it looks like people are getting away with murder, and some in the world are guilty of murder for a long time. All those things are going to be justified in the judgment. The Lord says, vengeance is mine, I will repay. Nobody gets away with anything. God is not mocked. Whatever a man sows, he's going to reap. But the Lord is merciful in this life, trying to get people to come to repentance before their lives are over. Because once you die, it says after that, the judgment, there's no more second chance after death.
0: And you know, Pastor Doug, in a very real sense, we do reap to a certain degree what we sow here on this earth. If somebody is unhealthy, they eat bad, they don't take care of their body, maybe they take a whole lot of different types of drugs or chemicals, their life is going to be shorter than someone probably who eats well and takes care of their life. And they probably wanted the peace or the joy. Somebody who has broken down relationships and caused a division, there's not much peace or joy in that. So yes, in a very real sense, people do reap what they sow even now, but ultimately you have the judgment.
2: Yeah, and we have a lesson I'd like to send you that gives more detail on that, Henry. It's free. It's called Case Closed. It's on the Great Judgment Day of God. And you know, there's a verse I think of in Ecclesiastes, and I forget where it is, but it basically says, though sentence against an evil work is not executed speedily, therefore the hearts of the sons of men are fully set in them to do evil. Because God is merciful and he doesn't zap us with lightning every time we sin, people sometimes presume on God's grace. I think we've all been guilty of that at times. But there is a judgment day for all. All will stand before the judgment seat of Christ. Please, anyone who wants to understand what the Bible says about the judgment, most people aren't lining up for this lesson, but they need to. They need to. It's called Case Closed.
0: The number to call, 800-835-6747. And again, the lesson is called Case Closed. And it talks about, what does the Bible say about judgment? Now, for the believer, it's not a fearful thing, but it is a sobering thought. And we'd encourage people to take a look at that. We've got Julie listening in California. Julie, welcome to the program.
11: Hi.
2: Hello.
11: So I have a question about 1 Thessalonians chapter 4. Verses basically 13 through 17, I'm a little confused about where it says, for this we declare to you that...
2: You want me to read that verse?
11: Yeah.
2: All right, so I'll start with verse 13. And this is 1 Thessalonians 4 and verse 13. But I do not want you to be ignorant, brethren, concerning those who have fallen asleep. Paul's talking about death. Lest you sorrow as others that have no hope. Christians don't have to worry because there's a resurrection. For if we believe that Jesus died and rose again, even so God will bring with him those who sleep in Jesus. For this we say to you by the word of the Lord, that that we who are alive and remain until the coming of the Lord will by no means precede, that means we won't go before, those who have fallen asleep. For the Lord himself will descend from heaven with a shout, with the voice of an archangel, and with the trumpet of God, and the dead in Christ will rise first. Then we who are alive, he said, so first they rise, they get their glorified bodies, they are resurrected. Then we who are alive and remain will be caught up together with them in the clouds to meet the Lord in the air, and thus we shall always be with the Lord. Anything specific about that I read?
11: Yes. Okay, so I'm confused about this part where it says Jesus, God will bring with him those who have fallen asleep. I was always under the impression through my studies that we won't rise to heaven until the second coming, that most people anyway.
2: Well, let me give you a picture. I think I know what you're asking. Let me paint this with words. So when the Lord comes back, his feet don't touch the ground. First thing he does is he's sweeping around the circle of the earth. He resurrects the dead in Christ. They are caught up with their glorified bodies. They are then with the Lord. Then, after they're gathered, we who are alive and remain will be caught up together. It's not that they've been raised thousands of years earlier. They're being raised at the second coming, but they're raised first before we are transformed or caught up to meet them.
0: You know, another thing on this verse, which could be a little confusing, it says, for if we believe that Jesus died and rose again, even so God will bring with him those who sleep in Jesus. We're kind of thinking in this verse, from our perspective, that somehow Jesus is going to bring with him those who sleep, or God will bring with Jesus those who sleep. But really, the verse is from God's perspective in heaven. So Jesus comes, he gathers up the redeemed, and he's going to bring them with him back to God, back to heaven, back to the home of the redeemed. So it's not from our perspective, but here Paul is describing from God's perspective. He's going to send Jesus. Jesus is going to gather them up and bring them back to him.
11: Okay, yeah, okay. So that makes sense now, I guess. But why does it say that it says, make no mistake, we
2: will not precede them?
11: Precede them, yeah. Why would it say that instead of saying... they will not precede it.
2: Paul is trying to comfort. He said, you're not going to get to heaven and find that your loved ones aren't there. He said, don't worry. We're all going together. See, this is the key word. Look at verse 17. Then we who are alive and remain will be caught up together with them in the clouds, not in heaven. We're all going to get together at the second coming to meet the Lord in the air, together with them. And thus shall we, them, in us, in the Lord, always be together. So we're to comfort each other that we're not going to be eternally separated. He's giving them simply the sequence of the resurrection. Can we send you a lesson on this, Julie? We've got a lesson that covers this whole passage.
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12: 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And spoken with his voice. Some words will never fade.
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0: We've got a caller, Joseph, listening from Abu Dhabi. Joseph, welcome to the program.
15: Hi, good evening.
2: Hi, thank you for calling. I've been to Abu Dhabi a couple of times.
15: Yes, we met 2018 in Dubai when I gave testimony.
2: Oh, wonderful. And your question?
15: In the Book of Revelation, chapter 12, it says about the 10 horns, which are 10 kings. And I have recently come across an interpretation. It says they have not yet received the kingdom, which means it cannot be the 10 divisions of ancient Roman Empire, because it says they have not received the kingdom yet. So it's something that's yet to come in the future from our perspective. So how do we interpret? Yeah.
2: Well, I'll share real quick. I think Pastor Ross might have something to say on this, but when you're reading John, when you're reading Revelation from John's perspective, this is in the future. At the time when the woman, and you have a woman in Revelation 17, and she's riding a beast with these 10 horns, they were not in power with individual kingdoms at that time.
0: That didn't happen until later on. So again, it's just from whose perspective. The angel is explaining these symbols to John, and the kingdoms that, or the 10 horns, the 10 kings that don't have a kingdom, there's other places in the Bible that identify them as being the divisions of Western Europe. However, it does say in verse 12, they receive authority 1 hour as kings with the beast. Now, of course, we understand that for a period of about 1260 years during the Dark Ages, the beast power was sort of influencing these kingdoms. This 1 hour is yet in the future, where we have church and state uniting and passing certain laws restricting worship. So that is still a future fulfillment there. We do have a study guide called The Other Woman, which is all about Revelation chapter 17.
2: That's true.
0: And if you haven't read that, Joseph, I think you'll enjoy it. The number to call for those in North America, of course, you can read it online. The number for those here in North America is 800-835-6747. Ask for the study guide called The Other Woman. We've got David listening from Guam. We went from the east now all the way over to the west. David, welcome to the program.
16: How are you doing, Pastor?
2: Good. Thank you for calling. We got a couple minutes left, so we better get our question pretty quick.
16: Oh, okay. I got a question here that I'm just kind of curious, because when God made a man, you know, Eve was the first one, and then he brought out Adam. But then for the rest of the time, when did all these different colors of skin started come about? Do you know?
2: You know, anthropologists sometimes divide the races in the world into three primary races, but actually there are hundreds of different combinations of races around the planet. And when you get to the Tower of Babel, of course, all the people from Noah, they're the only people that populated or repopulated the earth. They ended up making this great tower there in the plains of Shinar. And God, you know, confounded their work, and they were scattered and dispersed everywhere. And so all of the different nations and races fanned out from Mesopotamia. And it's interesting that the DNA mapping that they do of the world and the migration of man, they've got two theories. They say that all of the peoples of the world can be traced back to Northeast Africa or in Mesopotamia. Now, of course, the Bible says it's Mesopotamia, that from there all the different races fanned out. As different people groups centered in different parts of the world, and they were separated by continents and oceans, they would intermarry with their same people, and so certain genetic traits became more predominant. And that's where you get the different races.
0: Yeah, I think it's important to note that, you know, all irrespective of the color of your skin or your race, you all have the same number of DNA. There are certain abilities within DNA where certain genes are in recess and other genes are more active, determining the color of your skin, your eyes, your hair. There's a number of reasons. But all of us have the genetic information. God has given each person through Adam and Eve this flexibility as families move, different environmental situations change, certain genes become prominent. But it doesn't matter who you are, you've got the genetic material that traces all the way back to Adam. Thus, the Bible says God has created all nations from one blood.
2: That's right. Yeah, all related. You know, we have time for maybe half a question if you can pick someone.
0: All right. Well, let's try. Well, let's see. I saw someone. Yeah, there we go. Maria is listening in Hawaii. Maria, welcome to the program.
17: Hi. My question is, we are advised to have a will. So should we be putting our money on retirement, like 401k or Roth IRA, knowing that Jesus is going to be coming soon, but we don't know when?
2: All right. Good question. You know, what do you do if you're a Christian? You know, Jesus is coming. Is it wrong to have some money in savings, whether it's a, you know, a retirement account or a 401k? You know, it's a balance. And then now there may be a time before the Lord comes where he's going to impress people. Hey, we're near the end. A good time to invest everything in God's kingdom or give heavily. But, you know, John Wesley said every Christian ought to save all he can, earn all he can. There's nothing wrong with making good investments. Jesus, in the parable of the talents, encourages people to work with their talents and their gifts to multiply them, and then give all you can. Save all you can, earn all you can, give all you can. I don't recommend, I've known a few people in history, they're Christians, they get excited about conditions in the world, they sell all their assets, thinking the world's about to end, and they, you know, all of us want to make sure we have nothing left when Jesus comes, that we've invested everything in the kingdom. But then all of a sudden the world continues going on, things settle down, and now they have no retirement. They become a burden to their families, and they think, well, maybe I was getting a little excited liquidating everything. Well, you need to pray. You know, I've got to be careful not to tell people how to make financial investments. Continue to pay faithfully tithes, offerings, when mission opportunities present themselves. But I would not tell a Christian to make no plans for the future. Because I think there are scriptures that say it's probably a prudent thing to be saving some for the future and for retirement. Anything you want to add to that?
0: Yeah, I was just going to say there's probably a number of individuals in the last 100 years that went through different experiences where they thought, this is the end. Of course, here we are today. So it's not a denial of faith to make wise financial decisions. I mean, ultimately, when Jesus comes, all of this is not going to be worth anything. I think if we're seeking God's will, he will guide us as to when it is, like you mentioned, we might want to sell everything and invest in the Lord's work.
2: Yeah, when God poured out the Spirit during Pentecost, it says they then knew they were liquidating and putting everything into the kingdom. I think God's going to pour out his Spirit again before he comes, and we're also going to know. Hey, friends, thank you so much. It's been a delight studying the Word of God with you. We've got a few very important announcements we'd like to hear in closing. Most of all, keep in mind, Jesus is coming soon, and we want to live by every word.
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23: Now the weather forecast for Strong Tower Radio. For Michigan's UP, there's going to be a 60% chance of showers and thunderstorms tonight. Our skies will become partly cloudy with lows down to 69 degrees, winds out of the northwest. Our rain chances continue at 60% for our Wednesday afternoon, otherwise partly sunny conditions, and highs heating up to 91 degrees. Winds out of the south at 5 to 10 miles an hour. In northern Michigan, our lows will be down to 72 degrees tonight, skies remaining mostly clear with a light breeze out of the southwest. Then it's going to be sunny and hot Wednesday afternoon, with a high of 95 degrees and a heat index of 102. For southern Michigan, skies will remain clear tonight, with a low of 76 degrees and a southwestern breeze at 10 miles an hour. There will be an extreme heat warning Wednesday afternoon. Our highs be up to 97 degrees with a heat index of 105. Skies remain sunny throughout the day. And for central Illinois, clear skies overnight with a low of 75 degrees. Then a heat advisory for our Wednesday afternoon, sunny skies, and a high of 94 degrees. For Strong Tower Radio, I'm meteorologist Scott Cook.
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3: Revelation, the time of the end, mysterious signs, strange happenings, confusing numbers. Are we facing a new world order and the mark of the beast? Are we living on a planet in upheaval? Are we on the verge of Armageddon? Revelation. What do all the signs in this mysterious book mean? Discover real answers. Revelation Speaks Peace with Sean Boonstra.
6: Tonight we're going to look at something that's one of my favorite subjects. We're going to relax a little bit. We've hit a lot of heavy topics, and it's a subject that some people, well, they trivialize. They don't think it's very important, even though the Bible treats it as if it is absolutely essential. It's an important foundation for a personal relationship with Jesus Christ. And as I've gotten to know so many of you, I've tried to at least shake every hand once. I haven't quite made it yet, but as I've gotten to know many of you, I suspect that what we're going to talk about tonight is a subject that many of you are already clear on. And so if it seems like review to you, then I'm asking that you just be patient with me, because in every town that I go to, it's my conviction that everybody deserves to understand this. Everybody deserves to know what we're going to talk about tonight. A river runs through it. Let's bow our heads for prayer. Father in heaven, Lord, you know how utterly incapable I am of expressing anything that would be fit for the kingdom of God. And I'm asking tonight that Jesus would shine through what I say, that all of our concerns would fade into the background for a little while now, that I would fade into the background for a little while now, and that we'd be ushered right into your presence because we're studying your word. Give me clear thinking. Give me a clear, strong voice. Let me represent heaven, I ask, because I'm a forgiven sinner. And we covenant with you again tonight that when the Lamb of God speaks, we'll follow him wherever he leads. And we pray it tonight in Jesus' name. Amen. Most nights when we start in the book of Revelation. And we've been in Revelation chapter 12. You remember the description of the great battle that breaks out in this universe. And we started looking at Revelation 14. We looked at the first verses with the people on Mount Zion and the Father's name in their forehead. And we started to look at the last day message that they preached to the world. And tomorrow night, we're going to go and look at Revelation chapter 13. Most nights, I begin in either Revelation or Daniel. But tonight, I'm going to start somewhere different. I'm going to start in the book of Genesis, because the book of Genesis is really one of those giant keys that unlocks the book of Revelation. If you remember, roughly two-thirds of the language in Revelation is borrowed from other parts of the Bible. And as we've been studying together, you've already seen there are a number of passages in the Bible that prove to be giant keys for understanding Bible prophecy. So, for example, Daniel chapter 5 proved to be a huge key for understanding the ultimate collapse of Babylon. In Daniel 5, we saw Belshazzar and the writing on the wall. And tomorrow night, you're going to see how Daniel 7 is a huge key for understanding Revelation chapter 13, the first half of Revelation 13. And then for that matter, Daniel 3, the story of Shadrach, Meshach, and Abednego being told, worship the image or you die, is a huge key to understanding the last half of Revelation 13, where a second beast raises an image to the first beast and tells the world, worship it or you die. Daniel is a huge key to understanding. That's probably the biggest key to understanding and figuring out what the book of Revelation means. Elijah and his story, another giant key. We've seen that already. Elijah stands on Mount Carmel, the mountain of Megiddo, to confront the priests of Baal. Why? Because the Israelite king Ahab had married a pagan queen Jezebel, and that led to compromise among God's people. Now, what's fascinating to me, in the seven letters to the seven churches, the one addressed to Thyatira, which represents the church of the Dark Ages, Jezebel's name gets mentioned because, once again, God's people went through a period of compromise. Elijah's story is a huge key to the book of Revelation. In fact, Elijah has to go in hiding because he's persecuted, and he goes into hiding during a famine for 3.5 years, which happens to be 1,260 days or 42 months. And if you read Revelation 12, the woman that the devil attacks has to go into the wilderness and hide for 1,260 days or 3.5 years. Elijah is a giant key. The Ten Commandments, another key. That's a big one. Ecclesiastes 12 actually ties the Ten Commandments directly to the final judgment. And of course, you have God's name written in the foreheads of those who follow the Lamb, and it says that they keep the commandments of God. That the Ten Commandments are a massive key to understanding Revelation. The story of Exodus, another big key. In the story of Exodus, God's people are leaving Egypt after a series of plagues, and they're on their way to the earthly promised land, where they build the earthly temple. And in the book of Revelation, God brings us into the heavenly promised land, where there's the new Jerusalem and a heavenly temple, and it happens after seven last plagues. And in Revelation 15, God's people, when they're ultimately delivered, actually sing the song of Moses and the Lamb, the song that was sung on the other side of the Red Sea. It is a huge key for the sanctuary. That's another giant key. It shows up in just about every chapter of Revelation. From Jesus dressed as a priest standing with seven candlesticks all the way down to the end of the book of Revelation, where you have the New Jerusalem, and it has three gates on each side and the name of a tribe of Israel on each of those gates. And back in the Old Testament, in the wilderness, as they set up the sanctuary, the Levites camped right next to the sanctuary, but there were three tribes of Israel on each side of it. It's all a key. The sanctuary is a huge key. So is the book of Genesis. The book of Genesis, you have to understand Genesis if you want to get all the themes that John is referring to in the book of Revelation. And so tonight I want to start in Genesis chapter 2. This is kind of where we left off the other day. Genesis 2, verse 8. The Lord God, the Bible says, planted a garden eastward in Eden, and there he put the man whom he had formed. I just want to point out how crystal clear the language of the Bible is. It does not say that you and I crawled up out of the primordial mud. It doesn't say that we slowly evolved from single-celled organisms. It says God formed us. He is our creator. Now, people might want to debate that, and they're welcome to debate it. God lets us free to debate it, but if you want to debate it biblically, you can't. You can't. It says God is our creator, and he formed us. The language is very clear. Now, listen to this. Out of the ground, the Lord God made every tree grow that is pleasant to the sight and good for food. Think about that for a minute. God could have made the earth black and white, could have made it gray, and it would have been just fine if it was just for utilitarian purposes. Here's a place to live, and it's black and white. And he could have made every food taste exactly the same, as long as it had all your nutritional requirements, and he just could have given us porridge, everyday porridge with all of your nutritional quantities in it, everything that you need for life, that would have been sufficient. But that's not what God is like. God is a God of love. He's a God of color and a God of taste, a God of variety. I love this about our God. When I grew up, my parents were Dutch immigrants. And I know my mom will see this video one day and not be happy with what I'm about to say, but Northern Europeans boil their vegetables until there's nothing left of them, until they just kind of dump out of the pot on your plate. And I thought that's how the whole world ate. And then I got out into God's big world and I discovered Indian food and Thai food and Malaysian food and Indonesian food and Chinese food. I love Asian food. Oh, the world tastes wonderful and you never run out of stuff to try. There's no end to the food you can try. There is no end to the personalities you can meet. There are great people. There are grumpy people. Even grumpy people are fun to meet, don't you think? Like, my wife's grandfather was the crankiest man I've ever met in my whole life, and I love the guy. There's nothing wonderful about a cranky old guy. I'm planning to be one. It's just, I am. They're wonderful. You don't run out of people to meet. You don't run out of sights to see. I love hiking because every time you go around the corner, it's like, wow. There's no end to the music you can listen to. 13 notes. Well, in India, they've got far more than 13, but we have 13 notes, and we haven't hit the end of what you can compose with those 13 notes yet. There is so much variety. The Bible says that the creation was pleasant to the sight. Not a right angle anywhere out there. God didn't do it in straight lines, and yet we can't get enough of looking at it. We can't. We even use it as our desktop and screensaver. God's creation, we can't get enough. He's a God of beauty. The world was designed for our joy because God is a God of love. This world is our nursery. This is where He planted His children. He loves us. Out of the ground, the Lord, that's not even my topic tonight. I just get excited when I see that verse. Out of the ground, the Lord God made every tree grow that is pleasant to the sight and good for food. The tree of life was also in the midst of the garden and the tree of the knowledge of good and evil. Now, a river went out of Eden to water the garden, and from there it parted and became four riverheads, this river that splits into four. This place is an absolute paradise. God thinks of everything. There's even a river there to irrigate the garden. In this place, we didn't worry about stuff. We never had to worry about where the money was going to come from because there was no money in the Garden of Eden. We didn't have to worry about paying the utility bills because there was everything we needed, water and sunlight. We didn't have to worry about April 15, amen? There was no tax day in the Garden of Eden, none. You didn't have to find all your receipts in the Garden of Eden because there was no tax man. We didn't have to worry about your declining health and where am I going to get a health plan. You didn't have to plan for your death or your retirement. You didn't get tired. You didn't wear out. God thought of everything. It was our ideal home, even this river that runs right through the middle of the garden. Now, I want to show you something I came across some years ago that I think is fascinating. It's the Taj Mahal. Many of you will recognize it. You know, it's one of the most easily recognized things on the face of the planet. What I'm about to share with you, I actually found in a book in Brazil. I had run out of stuff to read in English, and my Portuguese is bad. How do you say, Yeah, that's about how my Portuguese is. And I thought, I need something to read. And I looked all over the city of São Paulo. Where can I find something to read? And I found a gardening book. I hate gardening, but it was in English. So I bought it, and I took it home and read it. And I read something about the Taj Mahal that boggled my mind. So when I was in India once, I traveled out of my way on a train. That was quite an experience, to get out to where the Taj Mahal was. This is one of the most astonishing structures on earth. It was built by Shah Jahan in the 1600s in honor of his third wife, a Persian princess whose name was Mumtaz Mahal. She died in childbirth, giving birth to their 14th child. And I know that sounds big, but Dad's family was 13 and Mom's was 8. I mean, it's not that many generations ago we were having big families. 14 kids, and she dies, and Shah Jahan is so heartbroken he wants to commit suicide. Loved her. And his counselors talk him out of it. Don't do that. Why don't you build something in her honor? So he does. He builds the Taj Mahal. It's called the Teardrop of the World. And this is one of the very few things on this planet that lives up to all of your expectations. I mean, you know how it usually goes. You get a brochure, it shows you something you're going to go and see, and when you get there, it never looks like they promised, right? It's never as good. This will exceed your expectations. Those of you who have been there know what I'm saying. This thing is built out of white marble, and it's got Arabic calligraphy that kind of runs up these portions here, and it's inlaid in black marble. And what they do is they actually, the lettering expands as it goes up the column to account for perspective. So when you stand at the base, it looks perfectly parallel. And it's all inlaid. This place is astonishing. But as astonishing as the building is, that's not what I went there to look at. I wanted to look at what's in front of the Taj Mahal. This is the Taj Mahal as you see it on Google Earth or from outer space. And in front of the Taj Mahal is a great big garden. This is where people stand to take a picture of the Taj Mahal, down here at the bottom, so that they get a reflection of the Taj Mahal in the water. Those of you who have been there all stood here to take a picture. This garden is fascinating. It is an ancient design. It has a fountain in the very middle of the garden they call the Fountain of Life. Now that should give you a clue as to where we're about to go. It has four riverways that run out of it to the edges of the garden. It is a model of something. The Mughal rulers in northern India borrowed the design from the ancient Persians, and the ancient Persians borrowed the design from the ancient Mesopotamians, the people who lived first in the fertile region and where Iraq and Iran now is. This design is

is a monument, a symbol that maybe we can get back into the garden, and wouldn't you know it, sure enough, the book of Revelation promises that we'll end up there, because the Bible ends the same way it begins, but in reverse order. Revelation 22, and he showed me a pure river of water of life. There's the river again. Clear as crystal, proceeding from the throne of God and of the Lamb. In the middle of its street, and on either side of the river, the tree of life, which bore 12 fruits, each tree yielding its fruit every month. The leaves of the tree were for the healing of the nations. The Bible says God's going to give it all back. He's going to put us back in paradise. The Bible starts with a garden, and it ends in a garden. The Bible starts with a river, and it ends with a river. The Bible starts with a curse coming down over the human race. Genesis 3, verse 17, by the sweat of your brow you will eat. Work becomes unpleasant. A curse falls on the human race. But then in the end, God lifts the curse, and it's gone. Revelation 22, verse 3, there shall be no more curse, but the throne of God and of the Lamb shall be in it, and his servants shall serve him. I mean, think about no more curse. Think about it. No more meaningless, thankless work. No more disease. No more standing at the grave of people you lose ever again. No more suffering. No more death. No more saying goodbye. God says, I'm going to, in spite of everything you've done, put you back in paradise. He gives it all back. He gives it all back. It's all going away, the curse. They shall see his face, verse 4, and his name shall be on their foreheads. We're going to see God's face. His name's going to be written in our foreheads, his character written in our hearts. We have accepted who he is. We have refused to believe the devil's lies. We have adopted the same values. We find ourselves in harmony with God through the blood of Christ. We are following the Lamb, and he's going to lead us back into paradise. He's making new creatures of us. It's astonishing to me that God's going to give this to us. He gives it back. There are two rivers in the Bible. There's one in Genesis, and there's one in Revelation. And you know what ties them together? The focal point's always in the middle of the story. The thing that ties them together is the cross of Jesus Christ. That's what ties them together. It's a river of blood and water that spills out of his side as he hangs there for us. The moment we were escorted out of the gates of Eden, God promised Jesus, the seed of the woman will come and crush the devil's head. I can get you back into the garden. You'll notice the language in Genesis when the cherubim closed the gates. It doesn't say prevent the way to the tree of life. It says they were put there to keep the way to the tree of life. In other words, this isn't permanent. I've got a way back in. And in the book of Revelation, one of the first ways Jesus shows up, we saw it in Revelation 4 and 5. He's the slain Lamb of God, and now he's ready to open the seals and start the work of the church and eventually lead us straight back into the garden. Between paradise thrown away and paradise restored is the cross of Christ. And the cross of Christ says, you get to start over. Doesn't matter what's gone on in your life, you get to start over. And that is the deepest need the human heart has, to know that you can start again. There are things in your life you regret. I got stuff I regret. Sometimes the devil lets you rewind the tape in your mind and he tries to point out all the things you've done in the past. I know that my sins put Jesus on the tree. Yeah, there's stuff I regret. Is there stuff you regret? Broken relationships? Somebody's trust that you broke? A home that is broken? Something you did to somebody that you don't know how to fix it? The Bible says you get it all back. You get to start again in Jesus Christ. The Bible teaches if any man be in Christ, he is a new creature. You can start again. Oh, but Pastor, you don't know what I've done. You have no idea how bad it is. It doesn't matter. The Bible teaches the goodness of God leads us to repentance. It doesn't matter what you've done. At this point, if you care about Jesus, if you want to be there, it means the Holy Spirit is trying to woo you into the kingdom. God is not out to destroy the human race. He is out to save it, and he wants you there.
But you don't know what I've done. It doesn't matter. You can start again. I know so because this book tells me.

0: so, and I know this book to be true. We have so much trouble believing it, don't we? Am I really forgiven? Is it really over? Is God really good with me? We have trouble accepting that because we know who we are. And maybe because we have so much trouble believing it, God actually gives us a hands-on symbol, something we can do to reassure us that it's real, that it's true. An object lesson to remind us that the new beginning is absolutely real. What God does, even before we get home, is he lets the river flow right into our life. I want you to think about the very first thing Jesus does in his public ministry. The very first act. Take a careful look at what he does. It's the 15th year of Tiberius Caesar, and Jesus, the Son of God, steps into a river. It's the first thing he does. It's the Jordan River. The word Jordan means the descender. And some people believe he may have chosen Jordan because he's descended down into the human race to take our sins on him. I don't know for sure. But I do know the first thing Jesus does, in spite of the fact that he is the sinless Son of God, he gets baptized. That's the first thing Jesus does. Now, what does baptism have to do with prophecy? More than you would suspect. Because it is a symbol, a token, a down payment God gives us on the kingdom that's to come. It's like stepping into the river before you get to step into the river. Here's the strange thing, though. Baptism is clearly an important Christian teaching. Most of you know that. That's why I said what I did at the beginning. You know it's important. Mark 16 says it's essential. Matthew 28 tells us it's the thing that Jesus told us to do, is go out and baptize. That's what he told us to do. And yet, kind of like with the second coming, this is one area where Christians get all hot under the collar and they argue about it all the time. We argue and fight about baptism. It's a strange thing for outsiders to witness. Does it matter? How do you do it? When should you do it? Christians are good at arguing. All right? Well, the reason is we all carry our own opinions to the table all the time. When honestly, my experience has told me that if we were to just humbly open this book and sit down at the table together and just go with what Jesus said, the arguments vanish, but we're masters at arguing. The world laughs at us for it. We're good at it. I'm reminded of two Christian businessmen. They're having lunch together, and one actually says to the other, "I'm a better Christian than you." It's like, really? How do you argue I'm a better Christian than you? I'm the better Christian. I'm a better Christian. Look, I know I'm a better Christian than you. I'll bet you don't even know any of the Ten Commandments, not even one. You wouldn't know any of them. I just know what kind of a reprobate you are. Guy says, "I know the Ten Commandments." "No, you don't. Here," and this is all. He pulls out a $20 bill, puts it on the table. $20 says, now they're gambling on the Bible. $20 says, "You don't know any of the Ten Commandments." The guy thinks, "Oh, I better think of some of the Ten Commandments now." "Now I lay me down to sleep. I pray the Lord my soul to keep. And if I die before I wake, pray the Lord my soul to take." Guy's mouth falls open. He can't believe what I can't believe what I just heard. He says, "I didn't think you'd know it. Here's your $20. Truth is, if we're getting hot under the collar, we probably haven't gone to the Bible and let it speak for itself. Because the Bible picture is always remarkably simple. It doesn't make things complicated. And the Bible doesn't give 20 different variations on the Christian faith. It gives one. It gives one. God is not confused. We are. So if you want to know the truth about baptism and what it means and what it's for, you just turn to Jesus because he will make it clear. He will. You just let him talk. And we have to be clear about this one because this is not unimportant. It's not unimportant. What does Jesus say about the subject? Well, let's go to the Bible story, Matthew chapter 3. "Then Jesus came from Galilee to John at the Jordan to be baptized by him. John tried to prevent him, saying, 'I need to be baptized by you, and you're coming to me?' John's horrified. 'You're the spotless Lamb of God. I just told everybody the Lamb of God who takes away the sins of the world, and you should be baptizing me. I'm the sinner.' Jesus answered and said to him, 'Permit it to be so now, for thus it is fitting for us to fulfill all righteousness.'" Jesus said it's the right thing to do. No, more than that, he says it's the righteous thing to do. But why was Jesus baptized? He's not a sinner. He never sinned. He's baptized because he's setting an example for us. His whole life is an example for us. You can't go wrong if you emulate Jesus in your life. You can't go wrong. I want you to pay attention to what happens next. When he had been baptized, Jesus came up immediately from the water, and behold, the heavens were opened to him, and he saw the Spirit of God descending like a dove and alighting upon him. And suddenly a voice came from heaven saying, "This is my beloved Son in whom I am well pleased." That's a big moment. 15th year of Tiberius Caesar, God is announcing his Son, Messiah's here. Ministry begins. This is actually Daniel chapter 9 coming to pass. It's been 483 years from the decree to rebuild the city. Jesus begins his ministry with a public baptism, not because he needs it, but because we do. He's setting an example, showing us what we need. See, in the Bible, baptism is a critical symbol. It's not unimportant. It shows us something very important, and baptism is not just an activity for believers. Sometimes we treat God's symbols as something else just between me and God. Not this one. No, this is the believer's first act of witness. This is meant to show something about Jesus to the whole world around you. This is the first thing you do to share Jesus. It's designed to teach something very important to the world, the way that all the rituals in the sanctuary were designed to teach the world something about the cross of Christ. This is designed to teach it too. And what's it designed to teach? Romans chapter 6 makes it obvious. Do you not know that as many of us as were baptized into Christ, were baptized into his what? Into his what? Death. Therefore, we were what? Stay with me here. It's audience participation. Therefore, we were what? Buried with him through baptism into death, that just as Christ was raised from the dead by the glory of the Father, even so, we also should walk in newness of life. For if we have been united together in the likeness of his death, certainly also we shall be in the likeness of his resurrection. Knowing this, that our old man was crucified with him, that the body of sin might be done away with, and we should no longer be slaves to sin. It's an essential thing. It represents something. And what does it represent? It represents a brand new life. That's what it represents. It shows the death, the burial, and the resurrection of Jesus to the world. That's what it shows. And it shows the death, the burial, and the resurrection of a sinner. It shows what can happen for us because Jesus died and rose again. It shows the world, I believe that the old me and my habits and my sins, they all die with Jesus. That is my past, and now I am a new creature in Jesus Christ. Baptism tells the world, I trust God to do this for me. I believe Jesus forgives. I believe he rose from the dead. I believe he has the power to put me in his kingdom, the power to raise the dead. How exactly does baptism convey that message? Well, in the 21st century, there seems to be some confusion. I've traveled the world some. There was no confusion in John's day whatsoever. Whatsoever. But I've traveled the world, I've seen hundreds of different things take place all over the planet, which is really strange to me because when Paul wrote on this subject in Ephesians 4, he spoke of one Lord, one faith, one baptism. That's what he spoke of. There was only one, but today we've got all this stuff going on. We've got immersion. Some people say you got to go under the water. Other people say, well, you got to go under three times because Father, Son, and Holy Spirit. And other people say, no, sprinkling is baptism. And others say, no, it's pouring the water on somebody. That's baptism. And others say, we're the salt of the earth. And so they sprinkle people with salt. I hadn't seen that one before, but that happens. Some people say, no, you got to use oil because that's a symbol of the Holy Spirit. And other people say, no, use wine because that's a symbol of the blood of Christ. And I know of one company that if you send them $20, they'll send you a baptismal certificate in the mail. And another one where they just say, hey, you're baptized. They just pronounce it. I call that one the dry cleaning method. All these different methods. Hundreds of ways people have been expressing this message that God's trying to express to the world in our lives. But maybe it doesn't matter, right? Maybe it doesn't. Maybe God's not fussy. I'll tell you when God's not fussy. When he takes a guy like me into his kingdom, he's not fussy. He'll forgive my sins. He's not fussy about taking us. But I do know that when it comes to the symbols of faith that he gives to his people, he's extremely fussy because they're meant to teach something. Remember Cain and Abel? Why was Cain's offering rejected? It wasn't offered in faith. He offered a near substitute. He said, hey, I'll bring my carrots and potatoes because it's inconvenient to do what God is asking. Abel's sacrifice is accepted because it's a lamb. That was specific. The lamb pointed forward to Jesus, the Lamb of God. God's symbols mean something. They do. That's why the sanctuary couldn't be built just any old way. It had to follow God's exacting specifications because it was an object lesson to the whole world. It's like the communion service. We don't ever get this one wrong anywhere on the planet that I know of. Jesus took bread and wine. He said, this is my body. This is my blood. We understand that. The bread is the body, the broken body of Christ for me. The wine is the blood that was spilled for my sins. And we're very specific. And nobody would dare to dream substitutes. Nobody put Diet Coke in the communion service. We wouldn't do it because we know how important God's symbols are. God's symbols are very important. They're meant to teach something to the world. You know the story of the soldier who went overseas? I know you know it. You'll know you know it in a minute. And when he'd been gone for a long time, might have been World War I, he was worried when he came home that his sweetheart would have moved on to another fella. So he wrote a letter ahead. He said, when I come into town, the train's going to go right past your backyard. And if you're still interested in me, tie a yellow ribbon. Yeah, now some of you know it, around the old oak tree. So she gets the letter, and let's suppose she says, you know what, it's wartime. Ribbon's really expensive. I don't want to get ribbon, but I got this old black sock here of my dad's. That'll do. And going up in the oak tree on a ladder, that's kind of dangerous, so maybe I'll just tie this to the mailbox. So he's riding the train, looking out of the window. You know how the story really worked. There's hundreds of yellow ribbons. Oh, she still loves me, gets off the train. But if there'd been a black sock on the mailbox, never would have stopped. That's not the symbol he asked for. God's symbols are meant to teach something. Baptism is meant to represent a death, a burial, and a resurrection. That's what it's meant to convey. That's the symbol that the Bible tells us it means. And how does it convey it? Well, if you want to know the right thing to do, always just go to Jesus. Just go to Jesus. Matthew 3:16. When he had been baptized, Jesus came up immediately from the water, and behold, the heavens were open to him. I like the way the old King James puts that. He came straightway up out of the water. That's what it says. Folks, what's the only way you can come straightway up out of the water? You've got to go down into the water. Jesus was baptized. Follow me carefully now. The only way the church knew for more than 1,000 years. More than 1,000 years. He was baptized. That Greek word, baptizo, actually means to go under. It comes from the cloth dyeing industry. Every time it says in the New Testament someone was baptized, the literal Greek word means they went under the water. That's literally what the word means. It's from cloth dyeing. They say, I baptizo, the cloth. They push it down under the dye. And that's exactly how it's done in every case in the New Testament, every single case. John also was baptizing in Enon near Salem, the Bible says, because there was much water there, and they came and were baptized. It would have been more convenient to bring a cup to town, but he didn't do that because they didn't understand that at all. It's a death, it's a burial, and a resurrection. He had to go to a place where there was much water, the Ethiopian eunuch. Now, as they went down the road, they came to some water, and the eunuch said, see, here is water. What hinders me from being baptized? What a great attitude. So many times preachers are trying to wrestle people into, you need to get baptized. If you know Jesus, nothing should hold you back. What hinders me? Then Philip said, if you believe with all your heart, you may. We'll come back to that thought in a moment. And he answered and said, I believe that Jesus Christ is the Son of God. So he commanded the chariot to stand still, and both Philip and the eunuch went down into the water, and he baptized him. Why didn't they just stand on the side? Why not get a driver to go get a cup of water? They had to go into the water because it's a death, a burial, and a resurrection. That's always been what it represents. They had to go in because it was always by immersion. Baptism is our public marriage to Jesus. That's what it is. Here's what the book of Galatians says. For as many of you as have been baptized into Christ have put on Christ. We walk with Jesus. The old person is gone. We become part of God's church. Acts 2 says, everyone who is baptized became a part of the life of the church. We join the bride of Christ. This is our marriage. We join the bride of Christ at this event, and we're proud to be associated with him. That's why we don't do it in secret. Ladies, when I proposed to my wife, I was good at it. I proposed on her 21st birthday. Drove her down to Beacon Hill Park. I picked her up from work, drove her down to Beacon Hill Park in Victoria. It is gorgeous. Everything's in bloom. It's her birthday. And I took her down to the little lake where the swans are, and I got down on, I did it old school. I asked her dad the night before. Oh, that was a sweaty experience. And then I got down on one knee, and I said, oh, honey, I love you, and would you marry me? She didn't say anything for a minute. She cried. I didn't know if that was disappointment or joy. I was just like, Yes, I'll marry you. I said, great, just one condition. I don't want my buddies to think I'm sweet on a girl. So we have to do this quietly in secret. I don't want anyone to know that we're married. How many of you ladies would go for that one? Yeah, not a one. In baptism, we tell the world, I belong to Jesus. That's what it is. Whosoever therefore shall confess me before men, him will I confess also before my Father which is in heaven. It tells the world. And because it was immersion, it represented something very important. I keep repeating it, but you can't get away from this. It's death, burial, and resurrection. So how did we get so mixed up? How? You probably have figured this one out already. In the Dark Ages, we got a lot of things mixed up. We did this when we were compromising everything else. Cardinal Gibbons tells the story eloquently. For several centuries, actually for 10 of them, for several centuries after the establishment of Christianity, baptism was usually conferred by immersion. But since the 12th century, 1,100 years after Christ, the practice of baptism by infusion, that's pouring water, has prevailed. Why? He gives us the reason why. Is this manner is attended with less inconvenience than baptism by immersion. That's the reason we changed it. That's it. There's no theological reason. It was inconvenient. In Northern Europe, during the Dark Ages, it was cold. By the 1300s, we were going into a little ice age, and they wore wool clothing, and they didn't want to get in the water with the wool clothing because it took forever to dry, and they felt cold. They said, you know what would be easier? Let's just not get into the water. That's how it changed. But there is no question that for 1,100 years, the church did nothing but go under the water. No question at all. Archaeologists dug up a church in Philippi in the first century. It's remarkable. This may have even been the church that the letter to the Philippians was written to. And what did we find in that church? A big pool. Why? That's very expensive. And the early Christians didn't have money. Why would they build a big pool? Because it was always by immersion. Always. St. John's Church in Ephesus. This is the city John actually pastored in the first century. In that church, they dug it up, and there's a big pool in the church again. Very expensive. Why go to all that expense? Because it's a death, a burial, and a resurrection. 300 years later, still baptizing by immersion. In North Africa, there's the mural they found of the baptism of Jesus. 300 years later, somebody says, I'm going to draw a picture of the baptism of Jesus. And there's Jesus in the water up to his shoulders. Why? Because that's all they knew. It was always by immersion. I saw a copy of this in the catacombs in Rome. I was going through with a good friend, a priest that I had met there, and what a great guy. He never gave a tour of the catacombs without making an appeal for Christ. I love a guy like that. He'd turn to the whole crowd and invite them to accept Jesus Christ, and I think, I like this guy. And he pointed to this mural, and he said, see that mural? I said, yeah. He says, notice Jesus is in the water up to his neck, right? I said, yeah, and he has a sparkle in his eyes. He says, you know why? I said, no, tell me. He said, because everybody was baptized by immersion. It's the way we really ought to do it. I thought, oh, my goodness. And he was right. I've done the history. The Lateran Palace was a gift from Constantine to the Bishop of Rome. He used to live in a little shack until Constantine gave this to him. So I wanted to go see that. The orange part is the Lateran Palace. On the left is St. John's Basilica, Lateran. And the orange part's been rebuilt because there was a fire sort of a few hundred years ago. But around back is a very old building, a baptisterium. And I went in there. I wanted to know, what's in this building? And I found this, a giant pool. Took this picture. They had a giant pool 300 years after Christ in Constantine's time. Why? Because they're still doing it by immersion. Hagia Sophia, built by the Emperor Justinian in Istanbul, or Constantinople at the time, was once the biggest Christian church in the whole world. Today it's one of the biggest mosques in the whole world. But down here in the corner, I can't remember which dome it is. It's one of these four domes. It's a baptisterium. I went inside. It's a giant pool again. Why? Because 500 years after Christ, still immersion. Vladimir the Great, the 10th century in Kyiv. He brought Christianity to Ukraine, just over 1,000 years ago. He's converted, and they did a mural to his baptism, and look at that, 1,000 years after Christ, he's still in the water up to his neck. Why? Because 1,000 years after Christ, it's still a death, a burial, and a resurrection. The Leaning Tower of Pisa in the 12th century. It's a bell tower for a big cathedral. And if you go to the other end of the cathedral, there's a building known as a baptisterium. And inside there, 1,100 years after Christ, still a big swimming pool in there. Why? Because they're still baptizing by immersion. Listen to the words of Cardinal Pullis in the 1100s. The immersion of the candidate represents the death of Christ, 1,100 years after Jesus. While he's under the water, the burial of Christ is being represented. When he comes out of the water, the resurrection is represented. He's right. 1,100 years after Christ, we haven't changed a bit. So in the 12th century, the practice is alive and well. But then as we move toward the 14th century, a change starts coming. Listen to Thomas Aquinas, the great doctor of the church. Brilliant guy. He talks about a change now in the 1300s, and he's nervous. Baptism, he says, may be given not only by immersion, but also by effusion of water or sprinkling with it. And then he gets nervous. Listen to this. But it is the safe way to baptize by immersion, because that's the most common custom. You know when the change came? 1311, the Council of Ravenna. 1,300 years after Jesus, we started using other methods. 1,300 years later. But God never said change it. It's supposed to be death, burial, and resurrection. And we're supposed to show the whole world we believe Jesus died and rose again, and that the old sinner is dead, and I get a new life in Jesus, and that one day Jesus will open the graves too when he comes again in glory. It's a powerful symbol. And for years, Christians knew they had done something contrary to the Word of God. We knew it. Shortly after the 1300s, we start John Wesley. I believe it is our duty to observe, so far as I can, baptized by immersion. He started going to the Scriptures. He said, that's what it means. John Calvin, this is my heritage. I grew up in a Calvinist, Dutch Calvinist family. The very word baptize, he wrote, however, signifies to immerse, and it is certain that immersion was the practice of the ancient church. He's right, it was. Martin Luther, love Martin Luther. On this account, I could wish that such as are to be baptized should be completely immersed into the water, according to the meaning of the word and to the significance of the ordinance, as also without a doubt it was instituted by Christ. Everybody knew it. Everybody knew it. It was always by immersion. It's the right thing to do. Jesus said it's the righteous thing to do. Now, my parents did something different. They christened me when I was a little kid. And they were honoring God with that. You don't find it in the Scriptures, but they were honoring God. And I wish more parents would do what they can to bring their children to Jesus. I wish more parents cared that much. Later in life, though, my grandfather, who was the godliest man I've ever known, I regret that I let him go to his grave thinking I was a lost man. I do. I can't wait for the kingdom of heaven. Hey, Opa, we're Dutch. Opa, not only did I give my heart to Jesus, I ended up a preacher. You know, I actually found out in later years that he prayed his whole life I'd be a preacher. Yeah, I can't wait. Oh, God answered your prayer. I'm so sorry I didn't do it before you died. He started studying Scripture. He said, you know what Jesus did? He went under the water, and that's what it's supposed to symbolize. He said, this is a no-brainer. I'm just going to go do it. And we all looked at him. We said, man, Opa's cheese has slipped off the cracker. Finally, he's just like, that is the weirdest thing. And he went and did it. Kind of bugged me, but I was a heathen, so I didn't think anything of it, really. And then I gave my heart to Christ, and I started to study the Scripture, and I said, look, this is a no-brainer. This is what Jesus asked me to do. I'm just going to do it. And I called my mom. I said, Mom, I'm going to do this. Now, she'll never admit this now, but she says, what? That's wrong. I had you christened as a baby. It's done. I said, I know, and God loves you for that, and I love you for that, but it says that I got to go under the water. I'm just going to do it. It's the death, burial, and resurrection. So I did it, and 2 years later, she did it. It's the thing to do. Just do it. When should you be baptized? The Bible talks about three prerequisites. Here's what you need for baptism. Three things. First of all, you got to repent of your sins. Got to repent of your sins. It's not a good luck charm. Here's what the Bible says. Peter said to them, repent and be baptized, every one of you, in the name of Jesus Christ. See, if baptism represents the death of the old sinner and the resurrection to a new life, then you got to walk away from your life of sin. Right? If I told you I'd given my heart to Jesus and then I got baptized and you saw me coming out of the bar on Saturday night with a woman on each arm and, you know, you'd say, well, you didn't mean it. You got to repent of your sins. Baptism's not a good luck charm. You don't go and get wet and then you're guaranteed ticket into the kingdom of heaven. It's a symbol of what goes on in the human heart. We give our hearts to Jesus and then we say by faith, I believe the sinner is dead and rises to a new life in Jesus Christ. You got to repent. Second thing is you got to believe. You've got to believe. Acts chapter 19. Then said Paul, John verily baptized with the baptism of repentance, saying unto the people that they should believe on him which should come after him, that is, on Christ Jesus. Now, believing doesn't just mean mental assent. It doesn't mean, okay, I agree with all the points. If you believe, you follow. If you believe, you exercise faith and you do the things that Jesus asks you to do. Believe. The third thing, you should understand what you're getting into. It's just like a marriage, right? You should know who you're marrying. You should understand what this is. You always read a contract before you sign it. And the Bible says that in baptism, we become part of the church. It says in Acts chapter 2, everybody that was baptized was in the church. You got to understand what that means. You're supposed to be a part of God's family on earth and a part of his work on earth. God doesn't have us here just to hold down pews. He has us here to finish the work so he can come. And God wants you in that work. You become a part of the life of the church. And you have to make sure I agree with the church. I understand what that is. You want to also make sure that the church that you become part of is a pillar and a ground of the truth, as the Bible says in 1 Timothy chapter 3. Are they a Bible-believing church? Listen to Jesus' instructions. Go therefore and make disciples of all the nations, baptizing them in the name of the Father, the Son, and the Holy Spirit, teaching them to observe all things that I have commanded you. Lo, I am with you always, even to the end of the age. Jesus said, go make disciples. What are disciples? People who learn the teachings of Jesus. Then they're baptized, and they learn to observe all things that Jesus has commanded. This is why, and I think the question was in the question box, but this is why ministers for 2,000 years have always sat down with people and reviewed the teachings of the Christian faith before they take the step of baptism. It's been going on for thousands of years because that's what Jesus told us to do. There was a question that came in, said, someone said I should take a class. Don't turn down the class. First of all, you'll see if they teach the Bible. And second of all, the minister owes it to you to go through what it means. It's for the minister's sake and for your sake. It's a God-given duty. Those are the three things. Got to repent of your sin. Got to believe in Jesus, which means give your life over to it and follow him and understand what it means to be a follower of Jesus. And those are the three conditions. Now, when I was christened at 2 weeks of age, could I do any of those three? Yes or no? Come on, I wasn't that bright of a baby. I'm still not that bright now. Could I do these things when I was 2 weeks old? Yes or no? No. Babies don't believe. They don't repent. They don't understand. I didn't know I needed to repent when I was 2 weeks old. Is baptism for babies? Biblically, no. When did we start doing that? Well, in the Dark Ages, we started doing it because a lot of kids were dying young, and somebody convinced us, and we all came from a pagan background. My ancestors were brutal pagans. They beheaded the first missionaries that showed up in my village. I did the history. We sort of were superstitious, and we thought if they die and they haven't been baptized, we treated it like a good luck charm. We better get it done before they die so that they're guaranteed to get into the kingdom of heaven. Somehow we were thinking that God would keep children out of the kingdom of heaven when Jesus' plain teaching was, of such is the kingdom of heaven. Children reminded Jesus of citizens of heaven. You could trust God with children, but we started baptizing them because they were dying so young in those days, and we wanted to just guarantee it because we were treating it like a good luck charm instead of a sign of belief. There is something we do for babies. You follow in the footsteps of Jesus again. His parents took him to the temple and dedicated him to the Lord. You make a promise publicly as a parent in front of the believers. I'm going to raise this child in the fear of the Lord so that when they're old enough, they can choose Jesus for themselves. I studied the scriptures. I said to my wife, that's what we need to do. And we did. And last year, I baptized one of my daughters. She chose Jesus. And the week I get home, in 2 weeks, I'm baptizing my other daughter because she has chosen Jesus, and that's the way it ought to be. It's a matter of belief. Nobody gets forced into it. You can't baptize somebody into the kingdom and they go in whether they want it or not. It's a matter of belief. Now, there's one other question people often ask me. Can I get rebaptized? Some say, no, you can't do that. Let's check with what the Bible says. There's a remarkable story in Acts chapter 19 where Paul discovers a group of believers that have never heard of the Holy Spirit. They're Christians and they've never heard of the Holy Spirit. Why? Because they were baptized by John the Baptist. It says in Acts 19, and it happened while Apollos was in Corinth that Paul, having passed through the upper regions, came to Ephesus. And finding some disciples, he said to them, did you receive the Holy Spirit when you believed? So they said to him, we have not so much as heard whether there is a Holy Spirit. We've never heard of this. What is this? And he said to them, into what then were you baptized? So they said, into John's baptism. Then Paul said, John indeed baptized with the baptism of repentance, saying to the people they should believe on him who would come after him, that is Christ Jesus. In other words, that was a perfectly valid baptism. There was repentance and belief. It was perfectly valid. Verse 5. When they heard this, they were baptized in the name of the Lord Jesus. They did it again. Why? Because their experience was so much more profound all of a sudden that they wanted to commit to deeper truth and take a stand on it. When should you be baptized? If you've repented of your sins and you believe in Jesus Christ, there is no reason not to do it. You need to do it. If you're not baptized the way God asked us to do it in front of the world, then just do it. If you've wandered away from Jesus Christ, if your life, you know, at some point you were a part of the body of Christ, but your life in the meantime has kind of denied it, then come home. Get baptized. Tell the world you believe that Jesus died for your sins. If you've undergone a profound transformation and a deeper experience with Jesus, then according to this passage, that's perfectly valid too. It's a brand new start. Before I get to put my feet in the river that comes from the throne of God, I get to put my feet in the waters of baptism just like Jesus. I get to wipe out the past, all the hurt, all the hurt I caused, all the pain, all the mistakes, gone. Gone. Buried with Jesus. You can step into the river of God. You can do it. It's the most profound thing on earth that you could share. I believe Jesus died and rose again for me. Tonight, does your heart belong to Jesus Christ? In the days we've spent together, have you heard him speak to you? Is it changing your life? Is it drawing you closer to Jesus? Are you determined that you're going to be a part of his eternal kingdom? Then tonight I'm going to ask that you would stand and join me for prayer. Oh, Father in heaven, thank you for Edgedon. Thank you for the witness he made tonight. He believes that you died and rose again for his sin. Lord, we believe it too. We want to tell the world that Jesus is alive, that we are forgiven, the old sinner gone and buried, and now we're new creatures in Jesus Christ. Lord, we long for the day when we walk into the garden and see the river. But more than that, the day we see Jesus face to face. It's the deepest desire of our hearts. We're standing to say, we love you. We believe. Come quickly, Lord Jesus, for we pray it in his wonderful name. Amen.
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0: 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I'm Vern Richardson, wildlife biologist with the Michigan DNR.
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1: Now the weather forecast for Strong Tower Radio. For Michigan's UP, today we'll have a heat advisory in effect with a 30% chance of showers and thunderstorms, otherwise partly sunny and hot with a high near 94 degrees. Tonight we'll have a 60% chance of showers and thunderstorms, cloudy then gradually becoming partly cloudy with lows at around 69 degrees. For Northern Michigan, today we'll have a heat advisory in effect, mostly sunny and hot with a high near 94 degrees. And for tonight we'll have mostly clear skies with lows at around 72 degrees. For Southern Michigan, today we'll have an extreme heat warning, mostly sunny and hot with a high near 96 degrees. And for tonight, we'll have clear skies with lows at around 76 degrees. For Central Illinois, today we'll have a heat advisory in effect, mostly sunny with a high near 94 degrees. And for tonight, we'll have clear skies with lows at around 75 degrees with a south-southwest wind at around 11 miles per hour. For Strong Tower Radio, I'm meteorologist Tricia Cook.
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4: Happy Sabbath. Sounds good. Today we're talking about freedom's killer. And before we begin, I want us to have a word of prayer together. Is that okay? Let's just bow our heads and pray. Father, we are so thankful that we get the opportunity to be before you at such an important time, to be living in such an important time. Our Father, we are asking that you speak to us today. We pray that your perfect will be done in our lives. And Lord, we pray that your name may be glorified today. And we ask that you speak to all of us is our prayer. In Jesus' name, amen. Freedom's killer. August 22nd, 1527, Martin Luther, the great reformer, paused mid-sermon. Was overwhelmed by something, and he could not finish the message. He was struggling. This great fighter had been in the ring for 10 years. It was 10 years after he had nailed the 95 theses to the door of the All Saints Church and others in Wittenberg. And for 10 years, he was fighting battles on many fronts. Politically, Martin Luther had to struggle with those who fought him tooth and nail. Theologically, even people who were supposedly his friends were now throwing him aside, throwing his message aside, and he had to fight them too. But in this moment, as he is preaching, he is fighting something else as a dizzy spell comes over the reformer. By July 6th of that year, Martin Luther went home, and he was entertaining some friends, and things got worse, especially when the friends heard him shout, "Give me water or I'll die." Martin Luther was on the verge of death. He was sick. He was sick. That year for Martin Luther was a year that could be characterized by anger, depression, and so many other feelings. He was riding the roller coaster of feelings all throughout. But this time he was sick, very, very sick, and he was close to the point of death. His friends record that in that moment, Martin Luther surrendered his life to Christ again, realizing and thinking that this was the end. This is it. Death was at his door. Much like we are experiencing today, Martin Luther was experiencing not a pandemic, but an epidemic. The bubonic plague had hit Germany, and his body was overtaken by the symptoms of that plague. Many were asking Martin Luther to flee from Wittenberg. They were asking him to leave that town because the plague was wreaking havoc. By July 6th, there was one death per day. Many who were friends of his had died. But he felt that he could not leave the area. Like us today, things are a little bit different in one sense, at least. We are facing and have been facing a pandemic, which is worldwide. He was facing an epidemic. He had a choice. He could leave, but he refused to. He wrote these words here speaking, "Very well, by God's decree, the enemy has sent us poison and deadly offal. Therefore, I shall ask God mercifully to protect us. Then I shall fumigate, help purify the air, administer medicine, and take it. I shall avoid places and persons where my presence is not needed in order not to become contaminated and thus perchance infect and pollute others." This was Martin Luther. Does it sound familiar to some of the things that we've had to do? And so he says, "And so caused their death as a result of my negligence. If God should wish to take me," he says, "he will surely find me. And I have done what he has expected of me, and so I am not responsible for either my own death or the death of others. If my neighbor needs me, however, I shall not avoid place or person, but will go freely as stated above. See," he continues, "this is such a God-fearing faith because it is neither brash nor foolhardy and does not tempt God." Martin Luther realized that his responsibility during a time of the plague was to minister, reach out to his neighbors. And so he stayed because he wanted to reach them. Historians say that it was during this time that Martin Luther penned one of the most famous hymns that would eventually be written on his tombstone. In German, it goes, "Ein feste Berg ist unser Gott." You know that song. "A mighty fortress is our God." Isn't that a powerful song? It was written during a time of an epidemic, most historians say. There's a line in that song that still brings chills down my spine. It goes, "And though this world with devils filled should threaten to undo us, we will not fear, for God has willed his truth to triumph through us. The prince of darkness grim, we tremble not at him. His rage we can endure, for lo," you know the rest, "his doom is sure. One little word shall fail him. This big devil fallen by one little word. There are moments when I read the line of a hymn, and we've sang a couple hymns today, and I just long to know, I don't know if this experience is my own, or that you've had this experience too, where you wonder what is taking place in the mind of the songwriter. What literary flight are they taking? What are they contemplating? What are they thinking about when they write these powerful truths in their hymns? Martin Luther, I discovered, was reflecting upon Revelation chapter 12, speaking of the accuser of our brethren being cast down. And he penned these words, "One little word shall fail him." Satan is a defeated foe, and Christ is an undefeated king. We can always have confidence knowing that the word of God will prevail, no matter how many devils try to remove the word of God. Martin Luther loved the word of God. It was his source of comfort and consolation. It was the pointed sword that he used to win his arguments. And not long after the epidemic had done its damage, by the time we get to this moment, by the time we get to this writing, the deaths had ceased, things had calmed down, things were coming back to normal, and he wrote these words. "There is no plague worse for the church than a peace in which the word of the Spirit and its diligent use is lacking." Let me read that again. "There is no plague worse for the church than a peace in which the word of the Spirit and its diligent use is lacking. For the purpose of obtaining the true peace, however, we need nothing but the word of God." As bad as the pandemic has been, nothing is worse than the plague of negligence when it comes to studying the word of God. That is essentially what Martin Luther is saying. And the worst plague for the church is ignorance of the word of God. Nothing is as terrible as that. Friends, we are and have been experiencing the worst plague for the church than has ever been. Today, 78% of Christians do not know the Bible. And so we have been experiencing this plague in our modern day society. We are seeking peace on Satan's terms. We are looking for hope in all the wrong places. We are in trouble when we can defend political arguments more than we can define our doctrinal positions. We are disease-ridden and dying when we know more about Hollywood than we know about the Holy Word. We are in trouble when discipleship becomes a concept and not a reality. We are at a loss when our methods overwhelm our message. Friends, in other words, we have been hit hard by this plague that Martin Luther spoke about over 500 years ago. When Jesus entered the church over 2,000 years ago, this stubborn plague was there too. And there's this, and it's a pandemic. It hits churches in the U.S. as well as churches in my own land, homeland, Jamaica. This disease, this plague continues to challenge us here, even in the university church. Friends, I don't want you to be ignorant of the scriptures. Now is not the time for Bibles to be on shelves. Now is the time for Bibles to be open in front of you. When Jesus entered the church, as I said before, he had to deal with this plague. So John chapter 8, let's turn there with me. John chapter 8, the Bible reads in John chapter 8, verse 1, "But Jesus went to the Mount of Olives. Now early in the morning, he came again into the temple, and all the people came to him, and he sat down and taught them." Imagine with me that this was a Sabbath morning. Jesus entered the church, and he is there by the way, as it is translated here, he was by the treasury. Back then, they had this big box with a big hole where people would come and bring their offerings and drop it in, and Jesus was there, right there, teaching them the word of God. Jesus' offering to the church was greater than the church's offering to him. He offered the word of God, the word of truth. And that day, there was a disruption. Because not long after Jesus started preaching and teaching, he approached his first stubborn issue. There was an issue for him to solve. What was that issue? The Bible tells us Then the scribes and Pharisees brought to him a woman caught in adultery. Church business can be busy. Sometimes the work of the preacher can mean a lot of things on a Sabbath morning. This morning, Jesus' schedule was packed. As soon as he entered, the issue was solving the issue of adultery, a woman caught in the very act. People wanted to know what Jesus' opinion was. What do you do in this situation? Moses said she should be stoned. What do you say? But he utilized the word of God. In its ability to be flexible, Jesus stooped down and wrote the word on sand. The very fingers who wrote the commandments on stone wrote now on sand. And those who saw him writing, when they discovered what Jesus was writing, they were convicted. And the Bible says they left him alone with the woman, starting from the eldest to the youngest. Verse 9, the Bible says, then those who heard it, being convicted by their conscience, went out one by one, beginning with the oldest, even to the last. And Jesus was left alone, and the woman standing in the midst. These men were, as much as they professed, they were ignorant of the scriptures. This church visit turned out to be a longer day for Jesus. Not only was this the issue at hand, Jesus also had to face another one. Jesus went back to teaching. And the Bible says in verse 13 that the Pharisees again came. The Pharisees therefore said to him, after they heard his pronouncement, I am the light of the world. He who follows me shall not walk in darkness, but have the light of life. They responded, you bear witness of yourself. Your witness is not true. Another challenge, a theological argument in the church. So Jesus had to respond, even if I bear witness of myself, my witness is true. For I know where I came from, and I know where I'm going. You judge, verse 15, according to the flesh, I judge no one. And yet if I do judge, my judgment is true. Why? Because I have more than one witness. I bear witness, but my Father also. So Jesus was responding to the challenges before him, and he spoke the truth, and always the truth. Then they said to him, where is your Father? Do you see how this issue was being developed even more and more? Jesus was being challenged on every point theologically. How do you solve this issue of adultery? What do you say? Do you find yourself in opposition to Moses and what he taught? Jesus, do you find yourself in this moment opposing the law, which says that a man cannot testify on his own behalf? He needs another witness. Jesus responds with the power of the word, and the hearts of his hearers were convicted. But then they kept coming. The next question was, where is your Father? Jesus answered, you know neither me nor my Father. If you had known me, you would have known my Father also. There's a question that comes to my mind right now in this moment. If Jesus were to be here today, would he be recognized? Would he be listened to, or would he be challenged by us? Bible says in verse 20, these words spoke Jesus in the treasury as he taught in the temple, and no one laid hands on him, for his hour had not yet come. In other words, they wanted to lay hands on him, but they couldn't. They wanted to get rid of the guy. Verse 21, Jesus goes on, John chapter 8, this long dialogue in the setting of the church. Jesus was dealing with one issue after another, as I mentioned before. But finally, Jesus comes down to this argument. John chapter 8, we'll start here in verse 31. After Jesus began his many lessons, he taught them wonderful truths, and some believed in his words. The Bible says, then Jesus said to those who believed in him, if you abide in my word, you are my disciples indeed. Discipleship is based upon one abiding in the word of God. And this is why we are living in a dangerous time, because we are professing to be disciples while not abiding in the word of God. Verse 32, and you shall know the truth, and the truth shall make you free. See, Jesus believes

36. If the Son makes you free, you are free indeed. I don't know if you've recognized, but today more than ever, we are talking about freedom. The conversation about freedom has been ongoing. Freedom and freedoms has been ongoing. Today I want to point your attention to another important truth in Scripture. According to Jesus, his disciples are known by their abiding in the Word. And according to Jesus, the disciples' freedom comes through the Word. Jesus states that true freedom has only one source. It is found in the Word of truth, and this Word of truth only comes through him. John chapter 1 and verse 17, the Bible tells us grace and truth came through Jesus Christ. There are two types of freedom that we must consider. On the one hand, there's the first and most important of these two types of freedom. One is moral freedom, freedom from sin. On the other hand, there is that which is inferior, that is national freedom. Jesus says, I can offer you freedom of a higher quality, freedom based in the Son. If the Son makes you free, you are free indeed. We seek moral freedom from the tyranny of self. Any nation in which men fail to conquer self will inevitably lead to the loss of national freedom. Of this higher quality of freedom, the Apostle Paul wrote in Galatians chapter 5, verse 1, stand fast, therefore, in the liberty by which Christ has made us free. Stand fast in the liberty by which Christ has made us free. And do not be entangled again with the yoke of bondage. Our moral freedom is built upon one solid foundation, that being the truth found in Christ. As believers, we cling to the truth because freedom is found in it. We cling to the truth because only the truth can truly make us free from the bondage of sin. The truth embodied in the gospel is what is needed more than ever. We must busy ourselves in seeking and spreading this type of freedom. For when there's no freedom from sin, mankind inevitably prioritizes the other. As I said before, today more than ever, we are talking about freedom. And yet the means by which we are seeking freedom is based in self and selfishness. Tyranny was what our forefathers fled. And today, as you probably recognize, this country looks very different than what we read in our history books. Freedom is found when we recognize that there is a new type of citizenship, one that is based in heaven. Fighting for freedom simply because we are Americans is simply to reflect the mindset of the Pharisees. And this is what they did when Jesus said, you will know the truth and the truth will make you free. They answered, verse 33, we are Abraham's descendants and have never been in bondage to anyone. They totally missed it. We are Abraham's descendants and we've never been in bondage to anyone. To them, the words of Jesus was an insult. How could you say that we are not free? Do you not see our national legacy? Have you not understood the work and experience of our forebear, Abraham? Abraham, that man who received the promise, a promise not given by kings, but by God himself. Genesis chapter 12 and verse 2, when God spoke to Abraham, God said these words, I will make of you a great nation. I will bless you and make your name great, and you shall be a blessing. Jesus, do you not understand that our nation is based upon these high and lofty principles founded within our legal system and within our constitution? Yet this same nation, this same group struggled with issues very much like we are struggling with today. Jesus said to them, as he says to us, therefore, if the Son makes you free, you are truly free. You are free indeed. All other freedoms are inferior to the freedom which Christ offers. The freedom of speech will forever be misused if the speaker is a slave to sin. And so Jesus goes on. Most assuredly, verse 34, I say to you, whoever commits sin is a slave to sin. Verse 35, and a slave does not abide in the house forever, but a son

0: abides forever. Then, conclusion. Therefore, if the Son makes you free, you shall be free indeed. The freedom of the press will forever fail if those sharing the news are unconverted. The freedom to assemble will eventually turn into chaos if those assembled are slaves to their own sinful passions and desires. The freedom of worship will forever be contaminated by idols unless we are free through Christ. You see, friends, we need more than ever the grace and truth that Christ has to offer. We need more than ever the freedom that Jesus gives. All other freedoms will eventually be killed by the sinner who is not free. You see, for Jesus, liberty goes beyond property. Man may have land, but still isn't free. Liberty goes beyond external worship and the practice of religion, for many a man comes to church still not free. I must say, by the way, that we live in a very, very privileged society. I praise God for this country. You know, it's a great feeling to own a house, and it's a great feeling to own land. There's nothing like walking on your property. And on July 4th, Allie and I went for a walk on our property. We turned our backs to the fireworks, and we were watching the fireflies, which we haven't seen for a very long time. But friends, it is a privilege to be living in the United States. We praise God for the freedoms we receive here. Other places of the world, it is not the same. I speak to my dad often about the challenges and the differences between his country and mine. He is currently living in England. And he told me recently that if you buy a flat screen TV in England, you have to get a license for your television. Just imagine that. Having a television in your home and having to get it licensed. Like a car. That's kind of odd, isn't it? And then not only that, if you have a car, you have to pay several charges. You have to pay for parking. But then you have to pay for congestion charges. The fact that you're driving on the road, they charge you. It's for simply driving on the road. And space is not plenty over there. When we went to visit England, we just wondered. We were like, I wondered how this small country had such a large impact in the world. But friends, other places in the world, we don't have the same kinds of freedom. But let's never forget for a moment that even our freedoms here are inferior to the freedom that Christ has to give. Freedom from sin. Martin Luther understood the importance of this. And during a time of an epidemic, his thoughts were driven towards the freedom that people needed in the neighborhoods. Individuals who were dying, not realizing that they could be free in their relationship with Christ. Not realizing that sin was binding them. And Martin Luther wrote these words, "One thing and only one thing is necessary for Christian life, righteousness and freedom." That one thing, let me read that again. One thing and only one thing is necessary for Christian life, righteousness and freedom. That one thing is the most holy word of God, the gospel of Christ. If the world is going to be free, the gospel must be preached. If the world is going to be free, Jesus needs to set the captives free. If the world is going to be free, the Son of Man must deliver us from our sins. If the world is going to be free, we need to get to work. As long as we are not free by Jesus, and as long as we don't lead others to that freedom that Jesus provides, we become the very ones who kill the freedoms we long for. And so we become the killers of our freedom. We live in a world that is rapidly taking away our freedoms while hypocritically professing Christianity. You see, tyranny doesn't always start on the outside. Tyranny begins on the inside, in the heart. Tyranny is not just written on paper. It scars our character. This is why the Apostle Paul challenged the Jewish nation when he wrote Romans 2, verses verse 28 and 29. He said, a man is not a Jew because he is one outwardly, nor is circumcision only outward and physical. No, a man is a Jew because he is one inwardly. And circumcision is a matter of the heart by the Spirit, not by the written code. Such a man's praise does not come from men, but from God. Putting it another way, a man is not a Christian because he is one outwardly. No, a Christian is one that is inwardly. It is a matter of the heart, influenced by the Spirit and acknowledged by God Himself. You are not a Christian simply because you attend church. You're a Christian because of what God knows about you and what you know about Him and your relationship with Him. Our relationship with God must go deeper than how it is now. Our relationship with God must go deeper than how it is in our just simply attending church on Sabbath is not enough. Our relationship with God must pierce through the times that we are negligent of studying the Word of God. Our relationship with God must grow beyond this setting. Our relationship with God must be strengthened more than ever. Our study of the Scriptures must go deeper. It must not be superficial, because this plague is hitting us hard, and it's time for this plague to be over. No longer should Christians be ignorant of the Word. No longer should Christians not be free. What we need now is the freedom that Jesus provides. Have you experienced the freedom in Christ? Has He freed you from both the penalty and the power of sin? Is the Word of God abiding in you? You are free not only when sin is cleansed, but truly free when Christ occupies every space of your life. Sometimes all we seek is the freedom from sin. But Jesus enlists us as slaves in His kingdom. And that is freedom. To work for Christ. To work for our Master. Allowing Jesus to take control of every single space of our lives. A man is free in Christ only when Christ overtakes his life. Have you noticed the alternative to freedom? It is bondage to a father other than God. These men Jesus identified were not the children of Abraham, as He responded to them in verse 39 and 40. They answered and said to Jesus after He said, if the Son of Man makes you free, you'll be free indeed. Then they answered and said to Him, Abraham is our father. Jesus responded, if Abraham was your father, you would do the works of Abraham. But now you seek to kill me, a man who has told you the truth, which I heard from God. Abraham did not do this. In other words, you don't belong to Abraham. Your very actions betray you. You claim Abraham, but yet still you want to kill the one who Abraham rejoiced to see. And Jesus went on. They responded, we were not born of fornication. We have one father. Realizing that Jesus just pulled Abraham from them, they now claimed God. Our Father is God. Jesus said to them, if God were your Father, you would love me, for I proceeded forth and came from God. Nor have I come of myself, but He sent me. Why do you not understand my speech? Because you are not able to listen to my word. Have you noticed the alternative to freedom? This bondage is outlined by this architect. Verse 44, Jesus identified their father. You are of your father, the devil. And the desires of your father you want to do. He was a murderer from the beginning and does not stand in the truth. Because there is no truth in him. Because when he speaks a lie, he speaks from his own resources. For he is a liar and the father of it. Freedoms were disrupted when Satan entered the Garden of Eden and spoke a lie. And today, I read a report that came out of Harvard University, which stated that lies travel 7 times faster in our society than truth. And so we are seeing the outcome. What we are seeing today is a result of this arch enemy working to remove our freedoms. But there's one freedom specifically that he doesn't want you and I to experience, and that is the freedom that the Son provides. Jesus realized this freedom to be so important that he was willing to die to provide it. Will we not accept that freedom? One of the thoughts that really bothered me when I look at the story of Christ, even the crucifixion of Christ, was the fact that on that Friday, when Jesus was being nailed to the cross, each and every person was rushing to get the work done so that they can be back in the synagogue to worship God. Can you think of that? They wanted to get their nails down. They wanted to get Christ up on the cross so that they could get back to the business of church. That's what Satan does. He causes us to lose sight of true freedom to the point where we reject God, throw him outside of our city, throw him outside of our church, crucify him afresh, and walk away from the freedom he provides. This death of freedom as an architect. Satan is the one who is standing in the way of truth. He hates the truth because he has not one single ounce of truth in him. Satan doesn't mind our profession while living opposite to what we profess. And yes, as a church, we are plagued by the ignorance of the truth because Satan wants it that way. But it ought not to be so. Not in our church. Not in our church. It ought not to be so. Not in our homes. It ought not to be so. Not in our world. And we must not stop until the truth finds its way to the hearts, including our own. Martin Luther really struggled during the epidemic. He fought the feelings of depression, fought the feelings of hopelessness, because his number one passion as he was sick was to preach the gospel that frees men. And so when he wrote this hymn, "A Mighty Fortress Is Our God," he thought to the wonderful power of the word. And many have sought to define this one little word in his hymn. Though the world with devils filled should threaten to undo us, we will not fear, for God has willed his truth to triumph through us. The prince of darkness grim, we tremble not at him. His rage we can endure, he went on, for lo, his doom is sure. One little word shall fail him. Here's the truth. Many, as I said, have tried to explain what this one little word meant. But it's actually explained in the song. This word above all earthly powers. No thanks to them abideth. You see, the word that he is talking about is Christ himself. And so therefore, if the Son of Man makes you free, you shall be free indeed. No longer in bondage to sin. No longer in bondage to Satan. Christ came to free the captives. And if we have him, we have nothing to fear. Nothing to fear if we have him. As long as we have Christ, and as long as his word abide in our hearts, we are truly free. So friends, let us not let this plague steal the word from us. Let us dive deeper into the word of God. And let us experience that freedom that Jesus provides. I don't know about you, but I have recommitted myself to this task of diving deeper into the word of God, not allowing Bibles to languish on shelves. And I study, but praise God, I feel even more convicted to study more as the day approaches. Can you imagine the day when the Bibles will be taken from us? Do you have it in your mind? Do you have it in your heart? Is it memorized? Is Scripture a part of your life to the point where you can claim it at a moment's notice? Friends, that's where we're headed. And so we have the opportunity, the freedom to study the Word of God. So we ought to be doing that now. I don't know about you, but I'm making that commitment again today. And I'll invite you to do the same. To get back to the Word of God and not allow this awful disease of ignorance to claim our church. If that is you, if you want to make that promise, that commitment, I invite you to stand as we pray to close. Let us pray. Father in heaven, we are so thankful for the word that makes us free. We are so thankful for Jesus Christ who died on Calvary's cross to give us freedom, true freedom. And Father, today we realize that when we have not experienced freedom in you, we won't experience it elsewhere. And so, Father, we come to you asking you to free us. Free us from the power of sin in our lives. Those very things that continue to grab our attention and take it off of you. We pray, there, Father, that you may free us from the guilt. We pray, there, Father, that you may pardon our sins and cleanse us from all unrighteousness. And we pray that our freedom in Christ may lead us to showing others the path of freedom. Father, we commit our hearts to you, asking that you may occupy every space of us, asking that you teach us, fill us with your holy word, and help us, Lord, to overcome this disease that is plaguing our church, that is plaguing our world. We pray all these things, trusting that you will answer, knowing that it is your desire to give us this wonderful gift of freedom. It's our prayer in Jesus' name. Amen.
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If we could walk along the Sea of Galilee with Jesus and ask him how to be a good man, Jesus would smile and say, "Follow me." Jesus is the blueprint for men. His life and teachings reveal the principles of true manhood. A long time ago, in a land far away, a wild man dressed in worn leather stood on a rock overlooking a large crowd. His dirty hair was long, his tanned arms were strong, and his dark eyes were on fire. Whatever this man said, the crowd knew that he believed it with all his heart. The wild man's sermons were different from the ones they were used to. At the synagogue, the Pharisees droned on in monotone voices. Like him, they read the same promises, they spoke of the same Messiah, but their religion was empty and dry. But not out here in the wilderness, not out under the hot sun next to the muddy Jordan in front of this wild prophet, this religion was explosive. It was dangerous. The prophet John was a man on fire with urgency. Somehow he understood that time was running out, and he preached with the intensity of a drowning man. "Repent," his voice echoed. "Repent now, for the kingdom of heaven is near." Every heart in his audience skipped. They knew the prophecies and the promises. The Messiah, the Son of God, was coming. He would set up a new kingdom. And now, if this wild man was right, the Messiah was very close. But repent? Some in the crowd wondered why he preached repentance. They expected a conqueror who would restore the glory days of Solomon. Repentance was about turning away from sin. It was about acknowledging their need for God's mercy. It was about confessing their faults, not conquering their foes. The proud men turned away. The frightened men held back. Repentance was too much. They wanted their rewards. They wanted acceptance. The wild man pointed to the river. For weeks, John had baptized people in it by plunging them into the muddy water. "I baptize you with water," his voice bellowed and his eyes sparkled. "But someone is coming after me who is more powerful. I'm not even worthy to untie his sandals." "Do you mean the Messiah?" a woman blurted out near the front. The baptizer nodded his shaggy head. "Yes, he will baptize you with the Holy Spirit and with fire. His pitchfork is in his hand, and he will separate the wheat from the weeds. He will gather the wheat into his barn, but the weeds will be burned in the garbage dump." His words sent chills through the crowd. The wild man's meaning was clear. Their repentance, their response would make them wheat or weeds. From the temple services, the people were familiar with the symbols of wheat. These kernels represented unselfishness, for they were harvested, crushed, baked, and then made into bread for others, while useless weeds only take for themselves. Weeds give nothing but thorns and pain. These perfect symbols of love and selfishness were seen every single day. And the people looked at the water. They looked at John. And one by one, they made their choice. Jesus is the blueprint for men, and we're learning about manhood by studying his life and example. But today we look at the moments just before Jesus enters the story. John the Baptist's sermon is relevant to every man living today because Jesus is about to come again. John's wild message rings out for us today. Repent. Turn around. Turn from your sins and your selfishness and turn back to God. Repentance means to surrender, to throw up our hands and declare that we can't save ourselves. It's to be humble and ask for help. And then it's to take whatever medicine Jesus prescribes. If he calls us to wade into a muddy river and be baptized, or to stand up and confess our sins, then we must do it. No matter where he calls us, no matter what he asks us to put down, no matter what burden he asks us to carry, we must respond with faith and obey. Because when we do, we find eternal life, we find peace, and we find the fire that blazed in the heart of John the Baptist. That's what the world needs. It needs men who are on fire. Men who can read the times and feel the urgency in their bones. Men who care more about what God says than what men think. Men who are bold in faith, fearless in battle, selfless in life. These are the men who can change lives.
These are the men who can turn the world upside down. The world needs men like Pastor John Harper. The last sunset Pastor Harper saw was on board the Titanic. He was walking the deck holding his 6-year-old daughter Nana's hand. He leaned over to Nana and pointed at the brilliant sky, and he promised, "It will be beautiful in the morning." Pastor Harper had no idea what that dark night would bring. At 11:40 p.m., the Titanic slammed into a massive iceberg. Soon afterwards, Pastor Harper woke up Nana. "Hey, they want us to put on our life belts and then go get on a lifeboat," he said calmly. Holding hands, they left their room and climbed up the steep stairs to the deck. Pastor Harper led Nana and her aunt through the crowd into a lifeboat. There wasn't time for intimate goodbyes, no final words of love, no butterfly kisses. Pastor Harper gently lifted Nana up and someone pulled her into the lifeboat. Then she was gone. Nana would never see him again. Years later, she remembered her daddy's booming voice calling out, "Women, children, and the unsaved into the lifeboats. Women, children, and the unsaved into the lifeboats." Somehow, Pastor Harper knew that time was running out. Survivors told stories of Pastor Harper walking up to individuals and asking them about their salvation. Whenever he met with someone who wasn't saved, he would beg them to give their lives to Jesus while they still had time. When one man rejected his pleas, Pastor Harper took off his life belt. "Here, you need this more than I do," he said. And then he disappeared back into the crowd. One survivor remembered Pastor Harper praying with a small group of believers, with uplifted arms and a calm smile on his face. Ignoring the tilting deck and the creeping water and imminent death, Pastor Harper encouraged and invited and prayed with anyone who would listen. "Believe on the Lord Jesus Christ and you will be saved." His strong voice brought peace in the middle of the cries of panic and distress. Instead of trying to save himself like so many others, Pastor Harper was striving to save others. After putting Nana on the lifeboat, Pastor Harper had only 40 short minutes before the Titanic sank beneath his feet. Nana, drifting about a half a mile away, hoped her father had made it aboard another lifeboat. But that wasn't Pastor Harper's destiny that night. Jesus asked him to save one more soul. So without a lifebelt, the pastor slipped into the dark waters. Of the 1,514 people who were left behind by the lifeboats, only 5 were saved. One young Scotsman, Angela Webb, was one of those lucky 5. And 4 years later, he stood up in a meeting of Titanic survivors and shared his story. Webb was clinging to a piece of the wreckage when Pastor Harper, also floating on debris, drifted close by. "Are you saved?" the pastor called out. "No, I'm not," Webb replied. "Believe in the Lord Jesus Christ and you will be saved," Pastor Harper urged. Then the tides pulled the 2 men apart. For a few frigid minutes, the man shivered on a piece of wood, but he didn't pray. Then, as if guided by an angel of grace, the waters brought Pastor Harper floating back to the shivering Scotsman. His body nearly frozen, Pastor Harper's once strong voice was feeble, but the words were clear. "Are you saved now?" Webb's teeth chattered and his voice shook violently with the cold. "No, I can't say that I am." So summoning up his last reserves of strength, Pastor Harper spoke his very last words. "Believe in the Lord Jesus Christ and you will be saved." Minutes later, a lone rowboat found Webb and pulled him to safety. But Pastor Harper had slipped into the depths. Years later, as he told his story, Webb's voice choked with emotion. He finished his story with these words. "There, alone in the night, and with 2 miles of water under me, I believed." He paused and then said, "I am John Harper's last convert." Men, night has fallen. Our ship is sinking and time is running out. But heroes like John the Baptist and John Harper, they weren't looking at the darkness. They weren't afraid of drowning. They weren't thinking about themselves. They were looking up at the light. They were expecting the sunrise. They knew Jesus was coming soon.
Jesus is calling you to be a fearless man of faith. First, you must repent, for the kingdom of heaven is near. You must believe in the Lord Jesus Christ, and you will be saved. Then, like John Harper, we can face the darkness with hope and boldly declare, "It will be beautiful in the morning." God bless. 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

0: Now the weather forecast for Strong Tower Radio. For Michigan's UP, there's going to be a 60% chance of showers and thunderstorms tonight. Our skies will become partly cloudy with lows down to 69 degrees, winds out of the northwest. Our rain chances continue at 60% for our Wednesday afternoon, otherwise partly sunny conditions, and highs heating up to 91 degrees, winds out of the south at 5 to 10 miles an hour. In northern Michigan, our lows be down to 72 degrees tonight, skies remaining mostly clear with a light breeze out of the southwest. Then it's going to be sunny and hot Wednesday afternoon, with a high of 95 degrees and a heat index of 102. For southern Michigan, skies will remain clear tonight, with a low of 76 degrees and a southwestern breeze at 10 miles an hour. There will be an extreme heat warning Wednesday afternoon. Our highs be up to 97 degrees with a heat index of 105. Skies remain sunny throughout the day. And for central Illinois, clear skies overnight with a low of 75 degrees. Then a heat advisory for our Wednesday afternoon, sunny skies, and a high of 94 degrees. For Strong Tower Radio, I'm meteorologist Scott Cook.
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4: Ah, a baby boy. And a fine specimen he is, too. You should be proud of him, Haggith.
5: If only his father could have been here.
4: David is a mighty busy man these days. He's scarcely seated on the throne as king of Judah, and the house of Saul makes war against him. He just could not be here. He did, however, send a message. Said he hoped the child would be a boy, and he is. Maybe he will someday sit on the throne of Israel.
5: Perhaps. Who can say? This healthy boy is the fourth in line for the throne of David. I shall name him Adonijah. Adonijah, King of Israel.
6: Hello, everyone. This is Uncle Dan.
7: And Aunt Carol. Welcome. We're so glad you've joined us for another episode in our series of stories about King David.
6: By the way, thank you all for feedback expressing appreciation for this series.
7: It's so encouraging to hear from you, so please keep those emails and letters coming, won't you?
6: Well, time marches on, Aunt Carol, so what say you, let's begin the next chapter in King David's life.
7: Good idea, Uncle Dan. Today's story can be found in the Bible, the book of 1 Kings, chapter 1. We call it The Fourth Son of David.
8: Now David had reached the age of 70 years. The hardships and exposures of his early wanderings, his many wars, the cares and afflictions of his later years had sapped the fountain of life.
9: Bathsheba. Bathsheba.
10: Yes, David, my dear.
9: I'm chilly, cold. Have the servants get some more heat in here.
10: Oh, but, dear, it's already very warm in here. Perhaps you're coming down with an illness.
9: No. I'm cold. Please, do something to help me get warm.
10: You are ill, David. I'll send for the court physicians. Lackey, Oh, I'd better get you to bed, David.
9: Bed? No, I'm not ill, I tell you. Just cold.
11: Yes, Your Majesty.
10: The king is ill, lackey. Run quickly and call the court physician.
11: Immediately, Your Majesty.
10: Come, David. I'll help you get him to bed. It's only a few steps now, dear. There, now. Just lie back. There.
9: All right. That's better.
10: You just lie quietly while I remove your sandals. Don't try to exert yourself now, David. You're weak, ill.
9: That's what I've been trying to tell you.
10: Yes, I know. I'll cover you with blankets to get you warm.
9: Thank you, dear.
4: The lackey said the king is ill.
9: No, I'm not ill. Just cold.
4: Why wasn't I told of this sooner? I might have been able to prevent his illness, whatever it is.
9: Because I just got cold a few minutes ago.
4: You must do something about this at once.
9: Yes, please. Please get me warm.
4: Blankets. Where are some blankets to cover His Majesty?
10: Here they are.
4: Thank you, Your Majesty. And now I will...
8: David never again regained his health and vigor. Still another shadow was to gather over the last years of David. Rebellion was about to spring up in the very shadow of the throne. Though the king's mind retained its clearness and strength, feebleness and age prevented quick apprehension of what was passing in the kingdom.
11: Mother! Mother, at long last, I'm going to be the king, king of Israel.
5: Is your father, David, dead?
11: Oh, no, but I shall be king anyway.
5: Oh, no, my son. You will never be king. I have never told you this, but the day you were born, I had dreams and hopes that someday you would be king. Yet even then I doubted it, for were there not three sons of the king older than you? You were fourth in line.
11: But I am now first in line. Amnon, Kileab, and Absalom are dead. I am now the crown prince, and soon I shall wear the crown of Israel on this beautiful head of mine.
5: As long as David lives, no one else will be king, only he. And it is already ordained of God and David, and accepted by the people, that when he dies, Solomon shall become king.
11: Ah, but that's where you're mistaken, my mother.
5: Solomon has been selected as David's successor, and you
11: I don't mean that. I mean what you said about no one else being king as long as David lives. That's where you're mistaken.
5: You know very well that David will never permit you to take his place upon the throne.
11: He won't try to stop me. My father David has never once, not once during all my life, told me what to do or what not to do. He's never corrected me, nor his other sons either, except Solomon. He may be powerful on the throne, casting fear and respect in the nations round about and with the people of Israel, but here at home he's a weakling with no influence at all.
5: Yes, that is true. But do you know why?
11: He's a weakling at heart, no backbone, that's why.
5: It's because of his great sin with Bathsheba. And because of that sin, he hesitated to correct his own sons, except for Solomon, for fear they will point a finger at him in ridicule.
11: Well, whatever the reason, it is still true that Father will permit me to do whatever I wish, as he's always done, even more so now that he's old and feeble and soon to die.
5: Do you have a plan as to how to seat yourself upon the throne? A definite plan?
11: A definite and carefully thought out plan, Mother.
5: Absalom had a plan, too, and look what happened to him. So be careful, my son, lest you too end up in the grave instead of upon the throne.
11: I shall not make the mistakes Absalom did. I'm not going to rebel openly against my father the king. Neither am I going to start an insurrection. I am the crown prince, and King David is ill, about to die. My ascension to the throne will appear to be a normal succession of events, even though each step, each event, will have been carefully planned in advance.
5: Are you going to tell your own mother what those plans are?
11: Oh, my first plan, Mother, is to parade myself before the people of Israel. I want them to realize that they can be proud of me as their king. When the people have come to respect and look up to me, I shall...
12: It occurs, and that's very good because that...
11: Greetings, Joab and Abiathar.
13: Greetings.
14: Salutations, Prince.
11: I'm indeed grateful to both of you for choosing to answer my summons.
15: The messenger said it was important.
14: And I must admit I am curious as to what this is all about.
11: Well, I shall waste no time in coming to the point. Gentlemen, over the years, both of you men have performed valuable service to King David in troublesome and difficult times. You've been very close to him. I'm sure that both of you who hold high offices in the kingdom are concerned over the fact that the king, in his mental and physical condition, is unable to give efficient rulership to the people. In the interests of all Israel, immediate steps must be taken to place a competent ruler upon the throne.
15: What does His Highness have in mind?
11: I have in mind only the well-being of our nation. Since I am the eldest living son of King David, I feel that it is my duty to take control of the government at the earliest opportunity, so that Israel will once again have the type of leadership she deserves. To bring this about, I need help. Joab, with your aid as Israel's commander-in-chief, I could count on the support of the army. And through you, Abiathar, the support of the priesthood would be certain.
15: And what gives you the idea that I might wish to desert David and support you?
11: The fact that you hold a grudge against my father for the time he demoted you and appointed Amasa to succeed you. Your support in now proclaiming me king would assure your position as commander-in-chief of the army for the remainder of your life.
14: And why do you think I will, or even should, help you?
11: It cannot be denied that I am the legal heir to the throne, even though we are both aware that my father, King David, has suggested that perhaps Solomon should reign after him. Yet I'm certain that you cannot condone my father's treatment of Bathsheba and her former husband Uriah, and therefore must feel that perhaps the child of such a union should not sit upon the throne.
14: Are you going to start a rebellion against the king, as Absalom did?
11: Oh, not at all. I'm merely going to proclaim myself the rightful and legal heir to the throne, then be coronated and anointed king.
14: In that event, Your Highness, I shall lend you my support.
15: And so shall I, Your Majesty.
11: Good. Now, this is my plan. We shall hold a great feast at the Stone of Zoheleth and invite all...
16: And when Nathan the prophet heard these things, he came and spoke unto Bathsheba.
17: Greetings to Queen Bathsheba. May her highness live forever.
10: Greetings, Your Grace. You wish to see me?
17: If it please her highness. I come asking your help.
10: Well, I shall be glad to help in any manner I can.
17: Her highness is the only person of the entire royal household who has complete freedom to come and go as she wishes at any time she wishes. She can present herself to the king without previous permission.
10: You wish me to see the king for you?
17: Israel is in trouble, Your Majesty. The king himself is the only one who can prevent the trouble from turning into a terrible catastrophe.
10: And what is this trouble you speak of?
17: Well, at this very moment, Adonijah is going through the rituals of proclaiming himself king of Israel. Abiathar, the priest, is conducting the coronation ceremonies. Joab, with his army, is standing by to prevent trouble.
10: But Solomon is supposed to be the next king.
17: I know that, Your Majesty, and so do the people. King David told them. But Adonijah is the crown prince with a legal claim to the kingship. The people are now being told this and are accepting it as just and right that Adonijah be their king. Her Majesty can surely see that now only David himself can prevent Adonijah from actually sitting on the throne of Israel.
10: But David is not well. He can do nothing. He's unable to.
17: But must we sit calmly by and watch Adonijah become our king?
10: With Joab and Abiathar on his side and David unable to take any action, I'm afraid I can see no alternative. Even though it is a shock to me, as it will be to Solomon, my son.
16: What, if anything, can be done to prevent the unscrupulous, greedy, and unqualified Adonijah from becoming king of Israel?
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17: Perhaps there is a way to stop Adonijah from becoming king with your help.
10: You know that I'll do anything possible to keep Adonijah from cheating my son Solomon out of the kingship.
17: David doesn't know about Adonijah setting himself up as a king, does he?
10: Oh, no, I should say not. No one but Abishag, his nurse, the physicians, and myself are even permitted in his chamber.
17: Well, I want you to go to David and tell him what is happening. Then remind him that Solomon is God's choice, that he promised you and all Israel that Solomon would be king. And while you are still talking, I shall make my appearance and confirm your words. Surely then he shall know of a truth that Adonijah plots against him.
10: But even so, in his condition, what can David do about it?
17: Perhaps the urgency of the situation will arouse the king so that he can do something. Anyway, we must try. It is our only possible course of action.
16: Now Abishag the Shunammite was ministering to the king.
5: How is His Majesty feeling this morning? Oh,
9: not very well.
5: Would His Majesty care for more hot stones placed in his bed?
9: Oh, I don't want to see anyone. Send them away.
5: Yes, Your Majesty.
10: Good morning, Abishag. How is David feeling today?
5: Good morning, Your Majesty. Not so very well. He was just saying he did not wish to see...
9: Is that Bathsheba?
5: Yes, Your Majesty.
9: Have her come in.
10: Thank you, my lord.
9: Oh, Bathsheba, my dear, you need not do obeisance to me. I perceive you have a question. What do you wish?
10: And you, my sovereign, must feel better. There's a little color in your face, joy in your voice. Your eyes are brighter, too, David. And you seem more like the...
9: Bathsheba, you're looking at me through eyes of love. But I'm still having chills and...
10: Perhaps I could do something to make you feel more comfortable.
9: Oh, everyone's been trying to help. The nurse, the physicians, everyone. But you didn't come here this time of day to nurse me. You want something. What?
10: Oh, my lord. Did you not swear to me and to the Lord your God that our son Solomon would reign after you and sit upon your throne?
9: Of course I did. And he shall.
10: My lord, the king does not know it, but another son of yours, Adonijah, already sits upon the throne, reigning over Israel.
9: Adonijah sits on my throne as king?
10: He has already gone through the ceremonies connected with the coronation services.
9: No.
10: Right now, the coronation feast is taking place.
9: How dare Adonijah do this thing? He knows Solomon is to sit on my throne after me.
10: If you let Adonijah reign, then it shall come to pass when my husband and king shall sleep with his fathers, that Adonijah shall put Solomon and me to death.
9: No.
5: Begging pardon for this interruption, Your Majesty.
9: Yes.
5: But Nathan the prophet awaits outside for an audience.
9: Ah, show him in.
10: I am sure the prophet of God has important business with my husband, so with your permission I shall withdraw.
9: Yes, permission granted, Bathsheba.
10: Long live the king.
9: Oh, my son, Adonijah, traitor. It's my fault. I failed him. I should have been more strict while he was young.
5: Nathan the prophet, Your Majesty.
9: Oh, yes, you may come in, Nathan.
17: Long live the king. I trust my king is feeling better.
9: No, right now, no. I've just heard bad news. What do you want?
17: My lord, O king, Have you given your son, Adonijah, permission to sit upon thy throne as king of Israel?
9: I have not.
17: He claims himself to be king.

0: Sheba, my beloved wife, as the Lord liveth, that hath redeemed my soul out of all distress, even as I did swear unto you, Bathsheba, that your son Solomon would reign after me and sit upon the throne in my stead, so shall it be this very day, now.
1: Let my lord King David live forever.
0: I want Zadok, the priest, you, Nathan, and Benaiah, the captain of my guards, here in my room as soon as you can get them here. Do as I say. Begone, quickly.
2: Long live the king. Long live the king.
1: Oh, David, my love, you are wonderful. But are you strong enough to go through all this?
0: Of course I am. Do me good. I'm already gaining strength. Abishag, bring the royal robes. I'll put them on and sit up. My last act for Israel shall be done properly. Nathan, you are a prophet of God. Zadok, you are now the only chief priest in Israel. As prophet and priest, each of you has the official prerogatives to perform the ceremony of anointing Solomon as the next king of Israel.
2: But, Your Majesty, we cannot anoint Solomon now. Israel would have two kings.
0: No, Nathan. For right here and now, I abdicate in favor of my son Solomon.
3: Long live the king!
0: Gather together as many members of my court as you can, and take them with you to Gihon, where I want the coronation services for Solomon to take place. Have Solomon ride on my own mule to Gihon. When the people see Solomon on that mule, they will understand that he is king.
2: A wise move, Your Majesty.
0: When you get to Gihon, you and Zadok hurriedly anoint Solomon. Then blow the royal trumpet and say, God save King Solomon.
1: Solomon shall be king.
0: After the anointing, do not tarry, but hasten back here to Jerusalem. Seat Solomon on my throne and place the crown on his head, for he shall be king in my stead. I have chosen and appointed Solomon to be ruler over Israel and over Judah, and so shall it be.
4: Did you hear that? Royal trumpets announcing the approach of royalty.
5: Royalty? Who? All the sons of David are at En-Rogel, at the coronation services and feast, making the crown prince Adonijah king. And David, he is in bed, about to die.
4: Well, anyway, it is someone of the royal family. Who? I don't know, but say, it must be King David himself.
5: It can't be. I heard just a few minutes ago that he is still ill, growing weaker and weaker all the time.
4: Well, just the same, I recognize that mule. It is the mule reserved only for King David himself, and no one else except the groom is even permitted to touch it.
5: It is the king's mule! But King David is not riding it. The rider is young, handsome, and... Say, isn't that Prince Solomon?
4: Yes, it is. Prince Solomon rides the royal mule.
5: But why? No one but David ever rides that mule.
4: Well, there can only be one answer. Prince Solomon is now King Solomon.
5: But I thought Prince Adonijah was being coronated and...
4: A fake! It is obvious that King David has chosen Solomon to succeed him on the throne. Else he would not be riding David's private and royal mule. Oh, that's good enough for me. Solomon is now king, king of Israel. Long live King Solomon!
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6: The procession with Solomon riding the royal mule arrived at Gihon, and Zadok the priest took an horn of oil out of the tabernacle and anointed Solomon. Then the trumpeters blew on their trumpets. And all the people who had gathered called joyously,

0: Half a mile up the valley from this happy throng, another throng had just completed a ceremony and feast.
1: Oh, congratulations, Adonijah, your majesty. You are now king. King of Israel.
2: Thank you, Joab. You will, of course, remain as commander-in-chief of the Israelite forces. With you and your army behind me, my reign is bound to be successful. Israel will grow in power and renown. I will be the greatest king in all the world, in all history.
3: And may I, too, congratulate our new king.
2: Thank you, priest Abiathar. You, too, will remain in your present position. Chief priest of...
1: Begging your majesty's pardon, but I hear something. Listen.
3: Trumpets. For royalty. But from where and why?
1: Sounds like it's from Jerusalem.
3: Cheering now. A great many people cheering wildly. But why? For whom?
1: The city certainly is in an uproar.
3: Could it be that David has recovered, risen from his bed and rides forth?
2: Impossible. He's too ill, too near death to recover so quickly.
3: Perhaps the people cheer because... They wouldn't cheer the death of King David.
1: Whatever it is, it doesn't sound good to me. It rings of disaster. It forebodes ruin. Death?
2: Oh, no. It's probably nothing at all. So come. Let us go to the royal tent and prepare to return to Jerusalem so that I may sit on the throne, put on the crown, and become in reality the king, King of Israel.
3: Your Majesty, my son Jonathan is here. He's just arrived from Jerusalem. He ran all the way to tell you the news.
2: Come on in, Jonathan, for thou art a valiant man to hasten all this way with good tidings.
4: Verily, Your Highness, our Lord King David is just...
2: So it is the king. Has he recovered? Or is he dead?
4: David has abdicated and has made Solomon king.
2: Solomon king.
4: He caused Solomon to ride the royal mule from Jerusalem to Gihon, where he was anointed king by Zadok.
2: He rode David's own private mule?
4: Yes, Your Highness.
1: Did many people see Solomon riding David's mule?
4: Practically the entire city of Jerusalem, sir.
1: David must be his old self again. Sharp of mind, quick to make decisions, and knowing instinctively the right decision.
2: And what do you mean by that, General?
1: All who saw Solomon on that mule will know that he has been chosen by David to sit upon the throne and rule Israel. What else happened, Jonathan?
4: After Solomon was anointed at Gihon, the entire procession returned to Jerusalem. The city rings with joy.
1: So, that's the noise we heard.
4: Solomon now sits upon the throne. The crown is upon his head and the scepter of authority in his hand. And the members of the king's court have all appeared before Solomon to bless him and wish him Godspeed.
1: Well, I guess that's the end.
2: The end?
1: If King David had mustered an army and fought as he did with Absalom, I would have known what to do. We could have won. But David is much wiser now. He took the only course of action against which there is no defense. The people have accepted Solomon as their new king.
2: There is no chance for me.
1: None whatsoever, Your Highness.
2: Mother will be terribly disappointed. And so am I.
1: The way of the transgressor is hard.
2: Transgressor? I am the crown prince. I had every right, legal and moral, to make myself king.
1: His Highness knows very well that Solomon had been chosen by King David. By God himself as the next king. Your attempt to become king was nothing less than a revolt. And again I say, the way of the transgressor is hard.
2: Death.
1: I don't know.
2: Would Solomon dare put me to death, his half-brother?
1: As king, he dared do anything. But as long as David is alive, I doubt that your life is in danger. But me? I'm not sure. I may be condemned to an immediate death.
3: Well, I'm of the priesthood, one of the two chief priests. Surely Solomon, King Solomon, wouldn't have me executed.
1: Demotion from your high position, I imagine, will be your lot. And in the meantime, I shall hastily take myself hence, hide from the wrath of King Solomon. He is king, you know. Long live Solomon, the new king, King of Israel.
2: Long live King Solomon.
3: King Solomon.
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Chapter 14, The American National Red Cross Society. On September 30th, 1873, 4 years after arriving in Europe, Clara headed back to the United States. At 51 years old, she was not well, mainly because she had done the exact opposite of what her doctors had told her to do. Instead of resting, Clara had once again found a trouble spot and done her best to alleviate the needs she encountered there. But now she was paying the price. To make matters worse, before departing, she learned that her sister Sally was dying of cancer. Clara hoped to make it home to see her one last time. A large crowd of well-wishers was waiting at Pier 59 in New York City to welcome Clara home. She rallied herself to greet them all, but her energy soon flagged, and she found she could hardly walk. She suffered from bouts of blindness and often found herself sobbing for no apparent reason. Her family tried to care for her as best they could, but in May 1874, after the death of Sally, Clara checked herself into a private hospital in Dansville, New York, to rest. Clara stayed in the sanatorium at Dansville for 2 years, eating a diet that included large helpings of wheat crackers, raw meat, and citrus fruit. She wandered about the beautiful grounds, wrote chatty letters to old friends, and did a little embroidery. Slowly, the horrors of what she had witnessed over the years in the Civil War and the Franco-Prussian War began to subside. After 3 years of convalescing, Clara was once again able to look at her future. In the spring of 1877, she read a newspaper article about the developing war between Russia and Turkey. Reading the article stirred so many memories, but this time the memories did not depress her. They energized her. There was a suffering world out there, and she wanted to help. Clara wrote a letter to Dr. Appia in Switzerland explaining why she had not been in touch with him before now and asking him if she could play a role in establishing the Red Cross in the United States. Clara waited anxiously for a reply, which arrived remarkably fast in June. Another letter soon followed, this one from the president of the International Committee of the Red Cross, Gustav Moigner. Moigner welcomed Clara's help and enclosed a letter to President Rutherford B. Hayes asking that the United States recognize the Geneva Treaty and allow for the organization of the Red Cross under Clara Barton's leadership. Clara, feeling stronger than she had in a long time, left immediately for Washington, D.C. She had work to do. She knew it would not be an easy task to persuade the government that they should sign the treaty, and at times she almost wanted to give up. Everyone seemed to have some idea as to why it would not work. The Secretary of State told Clara that the United States did not want to be involved with Europe in any treaties. A senator told her that the Civil War had settled the problems between the North and South, and there was now no need for such a thing as the Red Cross, since there would be no more fighting. This last argument against the Red Cross gave Clara an idea. The Red Cross, with its supplies and well-trained staff, could do much more than just offer help on battlefields. The organization could rush to natural disasters and offer those same services to people who had been attacked by natural disasters. Not one to go into an argument unprepared, Clara and a journalist she had recruited to the cause spent several days researching natural disasters in the United States. The more she read, the more potential she saw.
At least once a year, there had been a major disaster in the country. Sometimes it was fire. Other times it was a flood, hurricane, or earthquake. Clara and the journalist wrote down the facts they uncovered and marched back to Congress. Clara took her nephew Stephen Barton with her as well. Stephen was a good businessman and willingly supported Clara's work. It was hard to find a listening ear because elections were underway. Clara thus waited to see who the next president would be. James Garfield won the election and was sworn in as president on March 4, 1881. His election pleased Clara because she had spoken to him several times and found him very agreeable to the idea of signing the treaty, as was his Secretary of War, Robert Lincoln, Abraham Lincoln's oldest son. With this in mind, Clara went ahead and set up the American National Red Cross Society. The new society met for the first time in Clara's apartment on I Street in Washington. Not surprisingly, she was elected to be its president. Red Cross chapters soon followed in Dansville, Rochester, and Syracuse, New York. Sadly, Clara was to live through the assassination of a second president. On July 2, 1881, President Garfield was shot at the Washington, D.C. train station. He lingered for 2 months before he died. Clara had to begin her lobbying work all over again with the new president, Chester Arthur. During this time of waiting and lobbying, several other organizations had sprung up, including one called the Blue Anchor that planned to do the same work as the Red Cross, only without any ties to Europe. These groups raised a lot of doubts about the need for the Red Cross with its international ties, and Clara began to wonder whether the United States would ever sign the Treaty of Geneva. Clara needed something dramatic to happen to show just how valuable the Red Cross could be. And in mid-September, she got the break she was looking for. It came in the form of an enormous fire in northern Michigan. Clara read some of the first reports in from the scene. The reports said that the heat from the fire could be felt 7 miles away, and that nearly 500 people were dead and 10 times that many homeless. The American Red Cross swung into action, soliciting donations of clothing, food, bedding, and money. Goods and money began to flow in immediately, and the Dansville chapter of the society took charge of distributing what was collected to the needy. Clara stayed in Dansville during this time, and the Red Cross flag was hoisted over the house where she was living. It became both a warehouse and a gathering place for volunteers. Altogether, $6,200 in cash was raised, and goods totaling at least the same amount were given. Although the Red Cross was only one of a number of groups that helped, Clara quickly returned to Washington to make sure that every member of Congress was well aware of the work the organization was doing. When the crisis passed, Clara was delighted to learn that President Arthur was in favor of signing the treaty, which he did on March 16, 1882. It was a wonderful day for Clara, as she had almost single-handedly changed the policy of the United States government. Soon, congratulations were flowing in from all over Europe. Knowing that an average of one serious disaster struck the United States each year, Clara waited anxiously to see what would be the next challenge her tiny organization faced. The next disaster was not a wildfire, but a flood along the Ohio and Mississippi rivers. It happened in February 1884, and this time Clara hurried to the scene herself. She had never seen a major flood before, and what she saw was every bit as devastating as any warfare she had seen. When Clara arrived in Cincinnati, the Ohio River was 71 feet above flood stage, putting most of the city underwater. Worse yet, the water was still rising at a rate of 0.5 inch an hour.
everything imaginable, from dead dogs to walls of houses, raced past in the raging river. Clara watched as policemen and skiffs rescued people from third-floor windows. Soon after Clara arrived, she learned that Congress had given $500,000 to the area, mainly to find missing people and offer emergency aid. There was no way that the fledgling Red Cross could compete with that type of money, nor did Clara think it should. Instead, she saw the Red Cross as helping out the little people in very practical ways. Clara was shrewd enough to realize that the Red Cross needed lots of publicity if it was to do anything useful at all. With this in mind, she hired a steamer called the Josh V. Throop and invited newspaper reporters to travel on the flooded river with a small band of Red Cross volunteers. A local blacksmith fashioned a large iron cross and painted it red. This was hoisted between the funnels of the steamer, and the Red Cross was ready for action. The plan was simple. Visit the places worst hit by the flood and stay there long enough to find out what the most pressing needs were and then meet them. During this time, 38-year-old Dr. Julian Hubble became one of Clara's key assistants. He had first met her while she lived in Dansville and had become very interested in helping the Red Cross to grow. The Josh V. Throop plied the river, bringing food, clothing, medicine, and wood to make rough shelters to the tiny, isolated patches of high ground. Everywhere she went, Clara also gave out pamphlets on the history of the Red Cross and its mission. As reports of the work of the Red Cross began to disseminate across the United States, donations of goods and money began to flow in. Six children in Waterford, Pennsylvania, made a donation that came to Clara's attention. They had given a variety show and sent the proceeds, an impressive $51.25, to the Red Cross. Rather than put the donation into the general relief fund, Clara decided to keep it separate and find an especially worthy cause to give it to. Clara found the cause in a widow, Mrs. Plew, who had lost her husband and her home to the floodwaters. Mrs. Plew and her six young children were huddled together in a hut made of corn husks near Shawneetown, Illinois. When Clara talked with Mrs. Plew, she knew she had found the right place to give the children's hard-earned money. Newspaper reporters on board the steamer wrote about the touching exchange and the grateful children. Naturally, this story touched the hearts of many Americans, and more money began to pour in. For once, Clara actually found she had enough money to meet the needs around her. When the floodwaters finally receded and the donations were counted, they totaled over $175,000 in private donations. Clara was thrilled at how the public had rallied. She had learned some valuable fundraising techniques that would be useful in the future. People, she realized, needed to have a personal face put on the disaster. When they saw how the lives of innocent victims were impacted by it, they were more likely to give. In June 1884, Clara returned to Washington, exhausted from over 8,000 miles of river travel. She had barely finished writing letters to thank all the donors when news of a new challenge arrived. Secretary of State Frederick Frelinghuysen had nominated Clara to be the first full representative of the United States to the Third International Conference in Geneva. At first, Clara did not know if she had the energy to attend, but she knew it was a tremendous honor she could not turn down. Her appointment marked the first time that a woman had been appointed as a diplomatic representative of the United States. The conference began on September 1, 1884, with 85 delegates from 22 countries. Not only was Clara the only American woman present, she was the only woman in the entire conference. From the moment she arrived, she was glad to have made the effort to come.
There was so much information available and so many new ideas to consider. She watched demonstrations of portable field hospitals and how the new wonder, electric light, could help light a battlefield through the night so that the work of locating and removing the wounded did not have to wait until daybreak. Not surprisingly, Clara had something to add to the proceedings. She and another American representative, Judge Sheldon, described their work during the Ohio and Mississippi floods. After the presentation, many European delegates began to wonder whether their chapters should be thinking about doing relief work as well. Clara pressed the point, and the conference voted to adopt the principle of Red Cross action in peace as well as war. This addition to the Geneva Treaty became known as the American Amendment. When she returned to the United States, Clara took on the task of publicizing the Red Cross even more than she had already done. She traveled all the way to the West Coast, giving lectures, handing out pamphlets, and recruiting new members. Everywhere she went, she explained the work of the Red Cross as increasing the amount of charitable work done to systemize what we have and bring some order out of our past chaos of irresponsible, unorganized, and unsystemized work in that direction. As Clara publicized the work of the Red Cross, the organization grew rapidly, with many new chapters starting in cities across the country. In 1887, Clara journeyed to Europe once again for the 4th International Red Cross Convention. She reported on the progress of the American Red Cross, but she knew there was still a lot of work ahead to make it a truly national organization. When she arrived back in Washington in March 1888, Clara was stricken with the news that her only remaining sibling, her 80-year-old brother David, had committed suicide. It was a terrible blow, and it reminded Clara of her sister Dorothy's battle with mental illness and her own tendency to plunge into long, debilitating depressions. Even the latest national crisis, centered in Jacksonville, Florida, did little to lift Clara's flagging spirits. This time, the crisis was an epidemic of deadly yellow fever. Things went well at first. The New Orleans chapter of the Red Cross agreed to take on the project, and soon it dispatched 30 nurses, both male and female, black and white, to the scene. Clara was proud that the new society crossed both racial and gender lines. Some of the nurses sent to Jacksonville acted with extreme bravery. 10 of them were assigned to the small town of McClenny, 35 miles from Jacksonville. But the town was under quarantine, and the train would not stop there. Undeterred, the nurses gathered their kits and leaped from the moving train as it passed through town. They then set straight to work. They worked for 72 hours before stopping to take a break to eat and sleep. Regrettably, some of the other nurses did not take their responsibility to the Red Cross seriously and became involved in drinking scandals. Some even stole the medicinal alcohol from their patients. Clara was furious when she read headlines like, "Drunken Red Cross Nurses Exposed." This was not the kind of publicity the new organization needed. Slowly, the fuss subsided, but the next time a new disaster struck, Clara decided that she was going to take no chances. She would supervise the work herself. We hope you've enjoyed Clara Barton, Courage Under Fire, by Janet and Jeff Benge. Text copyright 2003 by Janet and Jeff Benge. 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
2: 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Now, Barbara Caruso continues reading from chapter 75.
3: She had noticed that he came in with John. She marked the look of dejection on his face and thought that he might be a disciple of Jesus. She was one of the servants of Caiaphas's household and was curious to know. She said to Peter, "Art not thou also one of this man's disciples?" Peter was startled and confused. The eyes of the company instantly fastened upon him. He pretended not to understand her, but she was persistent, and said to those around her that this man was with Jesus. Peter felt compelled to answer and said angrily, "Woman, I know him not." This was the first denial, and immediately the cock crew. Oh, Peter, so soon ashamed of thy master, so soon to deny thy Lord. The disciple John, upon entering the judgment hall, did not try to conceal the fact that he was a follower of Jesus. He did not mingle with the rough company who were reviling his master. He was not questioned, for he did not assume a false character and thus lay himself liable to suspicion. He sought a retired corner secure from the notice of the mob, but as near Jesus as it was possible for him to be. Here he could see and hear all that took place at the trial of his Lord. Peter had not designed that his real character should be known. In assuming an air of indifference, he had placed himself on the enemy's ground, and he became an easy prey to temptation. If he had been called to fight for his master, he would have been a courageous soldier. But when the finger of scorn was pointed at him, he proved himself a coward. Many who do not shrink from active warfare for their Lord are driven by ridicule to deny their faith. By associating with those whom they should avoid, they place themselves in the way of temptation. They invite the enemy to tempt them and are led to say and do that of which under other circumstances they would never have been guilty. The disciple of Christ who in our day disguises his faith through dread of suffering or reproach denies his Lord as really as did Peter in the judgment hall. Peter tried to show no interest in the trial of his master, but his heart was wrung with sorrow as he heard the cruel taunts and saw the abuse he was suffering. More than this, he was surprised and angry that Jesus should humiliate himself and his followers by submitting to such treatment. In order to conceal his true feelings, he endeavored to join with the persecutors of Jesus in their untimely jests. But his appearance was unnatural. He was acting a lie, and while seeking to talk unconcernedly, he could not restrain expressions of indignation at the abuse heaped upon his master. Attention was called to him the second time, and he was again charged with being a follower of Jesus. He now declared with an oath, "I do not know the man." Still another opportunity was given him. An hour had passed when one of the servants of the high priest, being a near kinsman of the man whose ear Peter had cut off, asked him, "Did not I see thee in the garden with him? Surely thou art one of them, for thou art a Galilean, and thy speech agreeth thereto." At this Peter flew into a rage. The disciples of Jesus were noted for the purity of their language, and in order fully to deceive his questioners and justify his assumed character, Peter now denied his master with cursing and swearing. Again the cock crew. Peter heard it then, and he remembered the words of Jesus, "Before the cock crow twice, thou shalt deny me thrice." While the degrading oaths were fresh upon Peter's lips, and the shrill crowing of the cock was still ringing in his ears, the Savior turned from the frowning judges and looked full upon his poor disciple. At the same time, Peter's eyes were drawn to his master. In that gentle countenance he read deep pity and sorrow, but there was no anger there. The sight of that pale, suffering face, those quivering lips, that look of compassion and forgiveness, pierced his heart like an arrow. Conscience was aroused. Memory was active. Peter called to mind his promise of a few short hours before that he would go with his Lord to prison and to death. He remembered his grief when the Savior told him in the upper chamber that he would deny his Lord thrice that same night. Peter had just declared that he knew not Jesus, but he now realized with bitter grief how well his Lord knew him and how accurately. He had read his heart, the falseness of which was unknown even to himself. A tide of memories rushed over him. The Savior's tender mercy, his kindness and long-suffering, his gentleness and patience toward his erring disciples, all was remembered. He recalled the caution, "Simon, behold, Satan hath desired to have you, that he may sift you as wheat. But I have prayed for thee, that thy faith fail not." He reflected with horror upon his own ingratitude, his falsehood, his perjury. Once more he looked at his master and saw a sacrilegious hand raised to smite him in the face. Unable longer to endure the scene, he rushed heartbroken from the hall. He pressed on in solitude and darkness. He knew not and cared not whither. At last he found himself in Gethsemane. The scene of a few hours before came vividly to his mind. The suffering face of his Lord, stained with bloody sweat and convulsed with anguish, rose before him. He remembered with bitter remorse that Jesus had wept and agonized in prayer alone, while those who should have united with him in that trying hour were sleeping. He remembered his solemn charge, "Watch and pray, that ye enter not into temptation." He witnessed again the scene in the judgment hall. It was torture to his bleeding heart to know that he had added the heaviest burden to the Savior's humiliation and grief. On the very spot where Jesus had poured out his soul in agony to his Father, Peter fell upon his face and wished that he might die. It was in sleeping when Jesus bade him watch and pray that Peter had prepared the way for his great sin. All the disciples, by sleeping in that critical hour, sustained a great loss. Christ knew the fiery ordeal through which they were to pass. He knew how Satan would work to paralyze their senses that they might be unready for the trial. Therefore, it was that he gave them warning. Had those hours in the garden been spent in watching and prayer, Peter would not have been left to depend upon his own feeble strength. He would not have denied his Lord. Had the disciples watched with Christ in his agony, they would have been prepared to behold his suffering upon the cross. They would have understood in some degree the nature of his overpowering anguish. They would have been able to recall his words that foretold his sufferings, his death, and his resurrection. Amid the gloom of the most trying hour, some rays of hope would have lighted up the darkness and sustained their faith. As soon as it was day, the Sanhedrin again assembled, and again Jesus was brought into the council room. He had declared himself the Son of God, and they had construed his words into a charge against him. But they could not condemn him on this, for many of them had not been present at the night session, and they had not heard his words. And they knew that the Roman tribunal would find in them nothing worthy of death. But if from his own lips they could all hear those words repeated, their object might be gained. His claim to the messiahship they might construe into a seditious political claim. "Art thou the Christ?" they said, "tell us." But Christ remained silent. They continued to ply him with questions. At last, in tones of mournful pathos, he answered, "If I tell you, you will not believe. And if I also ask you, you will not answer me, nor let me go." But that they might be left without excuse, he added the solemn warning, "Hereafter shall the Son of Man sit on the right hand of the power of God." "Art thou then the Son of God?" they asked with one voice. He said unto them, "Ye say that I am." They cried out, "What need we any further witness? For we ourselves have heard of his own mouth." And so, by the third condemnation of the Jewish authorities, Jesus was to die. All that was now necessary, they thought, was for the Romans to ratify this condemnation and deliver him into their hands. Then came the third scene of abuse and mockery, worse than even that received from the ignorant rabble. In the very presence of the priests and rulers, and with their sanction, this took place. Every feeling of sympathy or humanity had gone out of their hearts. If their arguments were weak and failed to silence his voice, they had other weapons, such as in all ages have been used to silence heretics: suffering and violence and death. When the condemnation of Jesus was pronounced by the judges, a satanic fury took possession of the people. The roar of voices was like that of wild beasts. The crowd made a rush toward Jesus, crying, "He is guilty, put him to death." Had it not been for the Roman soldiers, Jesus would not have lived to be nailed to the cross of Calvary. He would have been torn in pieces before his judges had not Roman authority interfered, and by force of arms restrained the violence of the mob. Heathen men were angry at the brutal treatment of one against whom nothing had been proved. The Roman officers declared that the Jews, in pronouncing condemnation upon Jesus, were infringing upon the Roman power, and that it was even against the Jewish law to condemn a man to death upon his own testimony. This intervention brought a momentary lull in the proceedings, but the Jewish leaders were dead alike to pity and to shame. Priests and rulers forgot the dignity of their office and abused the Son of God with foul epithets. They taunted him with his parentage. They declared that his presumption in proclaiming himself the Messiah made him deserving of the most ignominious death. The most dissolute men engaged in infamous abuse of the Savior. An old garment was thrown over his head, and his persecutors struck him in the face, saying, "Prophesy unto us, thou Christ. Who is he that smote thee?" When the garment was removed, one poor wretch spat in his face. The angels of God faithfully recorded every insulting look, word, and act against their beloved commander. One day the base men who scorned and spat upon the calm, pale face of Christ will look upon it in its glory, shining brighter than the sun. Chapter 76. Judas. The history of Judas presents the sad ending of a life that might have been honored of God. Had Judas died before his last journey to Jerusalem, he would have been regarded as a man worthy of a place among the 12, and one who would be greatly missed. The abhorrence which has followed him through the centuries would not have existed but for the attributes revealed at the close of his history. But it was for a purpose that his character was laid open to the world. It was to be a warning to all who, like him, should betray sacred trusts. A little before the Passover, Judas had renewed his contract with the priests to deliver Jesus into their hands. Then it was arranged that the Savior should be taken at one of his resorts for meditation and prayer. Since the feast at the house of Simon, Judas had had opportunity to reflect upon the deed which he had covenanted to perform, but his purpose was unchanged. For 30 pieces of silver, the price of a slave, he sold the Lord of glory to ignominy and death. Judas had naturally a strong love for money, but he had not always been corrupt enough to do such a deed as this. He had fostered the evil spirit of avarice until it had become the ruling motive of his life. The love of mammon overbalanced his love for Christ. Through becoming the slave of one vice, he gave himself to Satan to be driven to any lengths in sin. Judas had joined the disciples when multitudes were following Christ. The Savior's teaching moved their hearts as they hung entranced upon his words spoken in the synagogue, by the seaside, upon the mount. Judas saw the sick, the lame, the blind flock to Jesus from the towns and cities. He saw the dying laid at his feet. He witnessed the Savior's mighty works in healing the sick, casting out devils, and raising the dead. He felt in his own person the evidence of Christ's power. He recognized the teaching of Christ as superior to all that he had ever heard. He loved the great teacher and desired to be with him. He felt a desire to be changed in character and life, and he hoped to experience this through connecting himself with Jesus. The Savior did not repulse Judas. He gave him a place among the 12. He trusted him to do the work of an evangelist. He endowed him with power to heal the sick and to cast out devils. But Judas did not come to the point of surrendering himself fully to Christ. He did not give up his worldly ambition or his love of money. While he accepted the position of a minister of Christ, he did not bring himself under the divine molding. He felt that he could retain his own judgment and opinions, and he cultivated a disposition to criticize and accuse. Judas was highly regarded by the disciples and had great influence over them. He himself had a high opinion of his own qualifications and looked upon his brethren as greatly inferior to him in judgment and ability. They did not see their opportunities, he thought, and take advantage of circumstances. The church would never prosper with such short-sighted men as leaders. Peter was impetuous. He would move without consideration. John, who was treasuring up the truths that fell from Christ's lips, was looked upon by Judas as a poor financier. Matthew, whose training had taught him accuracy in all things, was very particular in regard to honesty, and he was ever contemplating the words of Christ, and became so absorbed in them that, as Judas thought, he could not be trusted to do sharp, far-seeing business. Thus Judas summed up all the disciples and flattered himself that the church would often be brought into perplexity and embarrassment if it were not for his ability as a manager. Judas regarded himself as the capable one who could not be overreached

to others, Judas might have developed an unselfish spirit. But while listening daily to the lessons of Christ and witnessing his unselfish life, Judas indulged his covetous disposition. The small sums that came into his hands were a continual temptation. Often, when he did a little service for Christ or devoted time to religious purposes, he paid himself out of this meager fund. In his own eyes, these pretexts served to excuse his action. But in God's sight, he was a thief. Christ's oft-repeated statement that his kingdom was not of this world offended Judas. He had marked out a line upon which he expected Christ to work. He had planned that John the Baptist would be delivered from prison. But lo, John was left to be beheaded. And Jesus, instead of asserting his royal right and avenging the death of John, retired with his disciples into a country place. Judas wanted more aggressive warfare. He thought that if Jesus would not prevent the disciples from carrying out their schemes, the work would be more successful. He marked the increasing enmity of the Jewish leaders and saw their challenge unheeded when they demanded from Christ a sign from heaven. His heart was open to unbelief, and the enemy supplied thoughts of questioning and rebellion. Why did Jesus dwell so much upon that which was discouraging? Why did he predict trial and persecution for himself and for his disciples? The prospect of having a high place in the new kingdom had led Judas to espouse the cause of Christ. Were his hopes to be disappointed? Judas had not decided that Jesus was not the Son of God, but he was questioning and seeking to find some explanation of his mighty works. Notwithstanding the Savior's own teaching, Judas was continually advancing the idea that Christ would reign as king in Jerusalem. At the feeding of the 5,000, he tried to bring this about. On this occasion, Judas assisted in distributing the food to the hungry multitude. He had an opportunity to see the benefit which it was in his power to impart to others. He felt the satisfaction that always comes in service to God. He helped to bring the sick and suffering from among the multitude to Christ. He saw what relief, what joy and gladness come to human hearts through the healing power of the Restorer. He might have comprehended the methods of Christ, but he was blinded by his own selfish desires. Judas was first to take advantage of the enthusiasm excited by the miracle of the loaves. It was he who set on foot the project to take Christ by force and make him king. His hopes were high. His disappointment was bitter. Christ's discourse in the synagogue concerning the bread of life was a turning point in the history of Judas. He heard the words, "Except ye eat the flesh of the Son of Man and drink his blood, ye have no life in you." He saw that Christ was offering spiritual rather than worldly good. He regarded himself as far-sighted and thought he could see that Jesus would have no honor and that he could bestow no high position upon his followers. He determined not to unite himself so closely to Christ, but that he could draw away. He would watch, and he did watch. From that time, he expressed doubts that confused the disciples. He introduced controversies and misleading sentiments, repeating the arguments urged by the scribes and Pharisees against the claims of Christ. All the little and large troubles and crosses, the difficulties and the apparent hindrances in the advancement of the gospel, Judas interpreted as evidence against its truthfulness. He would introduce texts of scripture that had no connection with the truth Christ was presenting. These texts, separated from their connection, perplexed the disciples and increased the discouragement that was constantly pressing upon them. Yet all this was done by Judas in such a way as to make it appear that he was conscientious.

0: And while the disciples were searching for evidence to confirm the words of the great teacher, Judas would lead them almost imperceptibly on another track. Thus, in a very religious and apparently wise way, he was presenting matters in a different light from that in which Jesus had given them, and attaching to his words a meaning that he had not conveyed. His suggestions were constantly exciting an ambitious desire for temporal preferment, and thus turning the disciples from the important things they should have considered. The dissension as to which of them should be greatest was generally excited by Judas. When Jesus presented to the rich young ruler the condition of discipleship, Judas was displeased. He thought that a mistake had been made. If such men as this ruler could be connected with the believers, they would help sustain Christ's cause. If Judas were only received as a counselor, he thought, he could suggest many plans for the advantage of the little church. His principles and methods would differ somewhat from Christ's, but in these things he thought himself wiser than Christ. In all that Christ said to his disciples, there was something with which, in heart, Judas disagreed. Under his influence, the leaven of disaffection was fast doing its work. The disciples did not see the real agency in all this, but Jesus saw that Satan was communicating his attributes to Judas, and thus opening up a channel through which to influence the other disciples. This, a year before the betrayal, Christ declared, "Have not I chosen you 12, he said, "and one of you is a devil?" Yet Judas made no open opposition, nor seemed to question the Savior's lessons. He made no outward murmur until the time of the feast in Simon's house. When Mary anointed the Savior's feet, Judas manifested his covetous disposition. At the reproof from Jesus, his very spirit seemed turned to gall. Wounded pride and desire for revenge broke down the barriers, and the greed so long indulged held him in control. This will be the experience of everyone who persists in tampering with sin. The elements of depravity that are not resisted and overcome respond to Satan's temptation, and the soul is led captive at his will. But Judas was not yet wholly hardened, even after he had twice pledged himself to betray the Savior. There was opportunity for repentance. At the Passover supper, Jesus proved his divinity by revealing the traitor's purpose. He tenderly included Judas in the ministry to the disciples. But the last appeal of love was unheeded. Then the case of Judas was decided, and the feet that Jesus had washed went forth to the betrayer's work. Judas reasoned that if Jesus was to be crucified, the event must come to pass. His own act in betraying the Savior would not change the result. If Jesus was not to die, it would only force him to deliver himself. At all events, Judas would gain something by his treachery. He counted that he had made a sharp bargain in betraying his Lord. Judas did not, however, believe that Christ would permit himself to be arrested. In betraying him, it was his purpose to teach him a lesson. He intended to play a part that would make the Savior careful thenceforth to treat him with due respect. But Judas knew not that he was giving Christ up to death.
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3: To come. Have you ever shown up somewhere you were uninvited? Hi, I'm Darrell Thomas.
4: And I'm Sasha Thomas. And welcome to A Little Heaven on Earth, a series where we discuss the highs
3: and lows
4: of parenting and how to maintain a Christ-centered home in the midst of a corrupt and changing world.
3: As we begin today's program, we'll be focusing on the important subject of how to care for children while they're still inside the womb. And this is what you would call prenatal care or prenatal influences. And what better way to address this subject than to start by talking about plants?
4: Plants?
3: Okay, so we get it. You might be wondering why will we be talking about plants first, but please just hear us out. Many people begin to focus on caring for a child once they are outside of the womb. But there's a number of things that parents should be doing for children while they are still growing inside the womb. And some science has shown that this is similar to how some people care for their plants. I know my wife, sometimes I've seen her as she has her little sproutlings in the kitchen. She's talking to her plants and I think she's talking to me, but she's telling them good morning. And I don't know if this is based on science, but I just know she does it. But anyway, there's science that shows that plants respond to sound, including voices. Studies suggest that plants can respond to vibrations from sound waves, including those produced by the human voice. A 2007 study by the University of South Korea found that certain genes in plants were activated by sound frequencies, including classical music and human speech. Some studies have shown that music may have an influence on the growth of plants. A famous 2003 study by Dr. T.C. Singh in India suggested that Indian classical music enhanced plant growth. And other studies, like one that was done in the 1970s, found that plants exposed to soothing music grew better, while those subjected to harsh or discordant sounds wilted or grew away from the speaker that was faced toward them.
4: You know, I didn't know that. Well, maybe I had heard that talking to your plants can help them grow, but...
3: I thought so.
4: But honestly, they just give me joy, and I guess they're doing for me what I'm doing for them, and we're helping each other out. But if you're listening to today's program, you might still be saying, but what does this have to do with caring for babies in the womb? Well, have you ever wondered if babies can actually hear what's going on before they're born? Science says, yes, they can. In fact, what a baby hears in the womb might shape how they respond to language and music for the rest of their lives.
3: Wow.
4: So let's start with the basics. So around 20 weeks of pregnancy, that's about halfway through, the baby's hearing system begins to function. By 25 to 27 weeks, the inner ear, or the cochlea, is fully formed. And by 28 weeks, the baby can hear external sounds, like the mother's voice. By 32 weeks onward, the baby's brain becomes more capable of recognizing complex patterns like speech and music.
3: And that's not just a theory. In one study, researchers found that newborn babies preferred listening to the language that they had heard in the womb compared to a foreign language. And these babies that they studied were just two-day-old infants. So they had already learned something about language before ever being born. And that study was done by Moon, Cooper, and Pfeiffer in 1993, and it showed that babies are already absorbing the rhythm and melody of their native language before they take their first breath.
4: That's pretty amazing.
3: Yeah.
4: But, you know, it's not just speech. Music matters, too.
3: Okay.
4: A team of scientists in Spain used a tiny speaker placed near the mother's womb to play music to the baby, specifically classical music. And they found that the fetuses moved their mouths and tongues more when music was playing compared to when there was silence or just vibration. In other words, the babies weren't just hearing the music, they were actually reacting to it.
3: You know, I remember when we had our children, you know, they tell the daddy to talk to the stomach and you just see the baby moving around. And it's amazing to see that this little person inside of the womb, though they haven't taken their first breath, they're still able to respond to these different influences that come from outside.
4: It's such an exciting thing to experience.
3: Well, there was another study in Finland where researchers played Twinkle, Twinkle, Little Star to unborn babies, and they repeatedly did this during the last trimester of pregnancy. And then after birth, they measured the baby's brain activity when hearing the same song again. The babies had a stronger brain response to the familiar melody than to other new melodies that they had heard since they were outside of the womb. And so that means that they remembered what they heard in the womb. This is big. It shows that they aren't just passive listeners. They're actually actively listening and learning in the womb.
4: You know, Darrell, this is all really amazing. But would you believe that there's more?
5: I'm sure there is.
4: Another group of scientists found that babies in the womb can even recognize emotional tone, whether a voice is happy or angry. They observed changes in the baby's heart rate and movement depending on the emotional content of the voice.
3: So what does this mean? Well, it means that by 28 weeks, babies are not only capable of hearing, they're processing what they hear. Up to 60 decibels of outside sound can reach them, and that's about the volume of a normal conversation like we're having now. So they distinguish voices and recognize melodies and even react emotionally.
4: Okay, so just to recap, this is a lot of information we've shared. The ears begin to work around 20 weeks. By 25 to 27 weeks, the hearing structures are in place. By 28 weeks, babies respond to sound. By 32 weeks, their brains start organizing sounds into meaningful patterns like speech and music. They remember melodies like Twinkle, Twinkle, Little Star and others, and they prefer the voice and language of their mother. And they may even react differently to emotional tones. So moms or moms-to-be, the next time you're humming a tune or reading a story, especially Bible stories, or praying out loud while you're expecting, remember, there's a little listener tuning in, and what they hear may stay with them long after they're born.
3: That's so important to remember. Be intentional about introducing spiritual things to the baby while it's still in the womb, because God rewards the efforts of parents to instill biblical principles to their children even before they're born.
4: Yes, definitely.
3: This makes me think of what it was like when you were pregnant with one or both of our children. Is there anything that you can remember from your pregnancy, let's say when you were pregnant with our daughter first versus pregnant with our son? What was it like for you?
4: Sure. So when I was pregnant with my daughter, before we had even conceived, you know, we had read the books and we knew all the information, like what we hear in Ministry of Healing, which says, if before the birth of her child, the mother is self-indulgent, if she is selfish, impatient, and exacting, these traits will be reflected in the disposition of the child. Thus, many children have received as a birthright almost unconquerable tendencies to evil. And on the flip side, it says, but if the mother unswervingly adheres to right principles, if she is temperate and self-denying, if she is kind, gentle, and unselfish, she may give her child these same precious traits of character. So with our first pregnancy, you know, this was a very smooth pregnancy. That one, even after she was born, I felt like, wow, I could do this over and over again. So I knew all these things. So I made an effort to remain calm always and not to get angry. I exercised daily and got that fresh air. I was sure to spend time with God every morning and every evening. I played music for my baby. I read to her, and I was really happy. And as a result, I had a really happy baby. She really didn't give me any trouble. She seldom cried. She was just a really joyful baby.
3: Yeah, I remember.
4: But let's move on to our second pregnancy with our son. So a similar thing is, I had read the books. I knew the information, but now I have a she was two at the start of it and three by the time he was born. So I have a 2 to 3 year old child in
3: high energy.
4: High energy. Yes. Her name actually means movement, and it actually captures her perfectly. She just would not stop moving, and I loved it. But as a pregnant mom now, it was very tiring. But then fast forward a little, a few months into pregnancy, I developed a condition which essentially put my son's life at risk if the doctors didn't intervene.
3: It's called cholestasis of pregnancy.
4: Yes. So in layman's terms, because that's the only terms I know how to use, my body was building up toxins. My liver wasn't working properly. My body was building up toxins, and they were just building up in my body and could kill my child.
3: Yeah.
4: And so they had to induce me early so that that didn't happen. So as you could imagine, I was very stressed about that. I had to go to the hospital 2 times a week to be monitored. And keep in mind, I'm going with a 2 to 3 year old child in tow. So this got a little bit hectic. And one of the main symptoms of this condition is you itch intensely, especially at night. So as I was laying in bed trying to go to sleep, I was itching intensely everywhere. And it was so bad, I would, you know, would cry myself to sleep sometimes. And I could take medication, but because my body's building up toxins, I didn't want to take the drugs because now I'm introducing more toxins into my body. So it was definitely a stressful time. And then during the last weeks of pregnancy, I had to take weekly non-stress tests on top of my other 2 bi-weekly appointments. So I was
5: a lot.
4: It was a lot. So I was stressed as a mom, and this caused stress for my baby, as it turned out. And after my baby was born, he was stressed because he had this stress when I was pregnant. And then that caused me to be stressed again as a mom. So the cycle just continued and is even evident today in my son's disposition.
3: But the key is that you realized it and that you can do things now to remedy
4: yes.
3: the effects of, you know, we want our listeners to know that although the things that happen in the womb are very pivotal to set the tone for how the child will grow in later years, at the same time, the Bible teaches that we can redeem the time knowing that the days are evil.
4: Yes.
3: And so we just praise the Lord for what he's doing to kind of shape and mold our son in spite of the challenges that have come. And there have been a lot. But praise the Lord, there is victory ahead. And we've talked a bit about, you know, what I would call mommy care. Mm-hmm. Obviously, that's objective number one, because the baby's in mommy. And you know, it's interesting to see fathers try to navigate, how do I fit into the picture? And so I think part of the process involves daddy coming in to care for mommy as well. So I don't want dads, I don't want you to feel left out, because there's a work for us to do as well. And while the baby is growing in the womb, so the Bible says that an angel first came to Mary to tell her that she was going to be with child. But then after this, Joseph received a dream confirming both the pregnancy and also the purpose for Jesus' birth. In Matthew 1, verses 20 and 21, it says that Joseph was told, "Joseph, son of David, do not be afraid to take to you Mary your wife, for that which is conceived in her is of the Holy Spirit. And she will bring forth a son, and you shall call his name Jesus." And here's the purpose inserted, "for he will save his people from their sins." And then Joseph understood that there was a great purpose in his soon-to-be son. And I'm sure that he did everything he could to make sure that Mary was well taken care of during her pregnancy. And while the Bible doesn't say that Mary actually rode on a donkey into Bethlehem, any good father out there would know that you don't just let your pregnant wife walk miles and miles without some type of TLC. And so the role of a father, whether you are married, in a relationship with a mother or not, is to make sure that the wife, the mother, has certain things that are essential to making her burden that much lighter during pregnancy. And I know this day and age, men might be like, "Well, I shouldn't have to do all of these things and put pressure upon myself." But listen to this quote from the book The Adventist Home, page 256 and 257. It says that it is an error generally committed to make no difference in the life of a woman previously to the birth of her children. At this important period, the labor of the mother should be lightened.
4: And I'll just interject here. When we became pregnant, I think with our second child, maybe with the first as well, I had to give up some positions at church because I knew that they would cause stress. Stress that I didn't want to have while I was carrying a child. And also when we first learned that we were pregnant with our daughter, I had decided that I was going to stop my job as teaching and make strides to be a stay-at-home mom. And I would say it was beneficial.
3: And part of that was also the fact that I would have to step in to support the family. And in actual fact, I realized that my efforts to support the family financially were very minuscule compared to your efforts to make sure that that baby was in good health and that you were taken care of. And so You know, it's a sacrifice that God calls upon men to make, but really, is it a sacrifice when you know that the results are going to not only benefit yourself, but benefit your wife and your soon-to-be children? Continuing in this quote, it says, great changes, and this is, again, is speaking about the role of making sure the burdens are lightened for the mother when she's pregnant. It says, great changes are going on in her system. It requires a greater amount of blood and therefore an increase of food of the most nourishing quality to convert into blood. And so that means no midnight snacking on junk food and all these things, even though she may crave it. We want to produce good, healthy blood, especially for the baby.
4: Yes, I know there's another quote somewhere that says, by the mother being, you know, having to feed this baby, they think that that gives them license to eat the junk food and, yeah, and submit to every craving that they have. But no, you have to feed this baby life-giving food.
3: Exactly.
4: And also life-giving food for yourself as well.
3: You know, there's a practical example. There's people who do bodybuilding, weightlifting, and they think that they can eat, you know, whatever they want. After they may do a competition or something like that, they think that they can eat whatever they want. But the principle is the same regardless of whether you're, you know, bringing a child into the world or whether you're exercising. You know, the body is meant to be taken care of. And so we want to encourage you to really take nutrition into mind. Find someone who knows. If you don't know anything about nutrition, take into consideration finding somebody who does, because it's vital. Like it said, it helps to produce healthy blood. And the Bible says that the life of a person is in the blood. And so the quote continues by saying, unless the mother has an abundant supply of nutritious food, she cannot retain her physical strength and her offspring is robbed of vitality. Then it continues saying, great care should be exercised to have the surroundings of the mother pleasant and happy. The husband and father is under special responsibility to do all in his power to lighten the burden of the wife and mother. He should bear as much as possible the burden of her condition. He should be friendly, courteous, kind, and tender, and specially attentive to all her wants. Again, this does not mean binge eating, junk, late night visits to the grocery store. It means caring for her in a way that will be beneficial not only to the mother, but also to the baby. And then it says, not half the care is taken of some women while they are bearing children that is taken of animals in the stable.
4: That's true. I've never thought of it that way.
3: Yeah.
4: But, you know, based on what you've just said, there was something positive in my second pregnancy. So because of this condition, I spoke to a well-known health speaker. Well, it just so happened that she came to Bermuda at that time. And she suggested that I cut out all wheat, dairy, and refined sugar. And because this had to do with the life of my baby, I did it. Cool, darky. And I also took some herbs that she recommended, which were dandelion and milk thistle. And so I did these things. And these lifestyle choices were successful, actually. And my body flourished in that regard. My baby's life was saved. And my symptoms, would you believe, actually disappeared?
3: Yeah.
4: The nurses at the hospital said, as we near the end of our pregnancy with this condition, the symptoms will increase tremendously. But mine disappeared.
3: Yeah, I remember when the doctor came to you and said, you know, how are you doing? I know it must be really bad. And she said, how would you rate your symptoms on a scale of 1 to 10, for instance? And then you said maybe like a 4 or 5.
4: I probably said less than that. Yeah. I was like, I haven't really experienced any itching or anything. And she said, really? Tell me, what did you do? So that was an opportunity to share, you know, God's methods of healing.
3: Yeah.
4: So even though I did these things that aided my body, my disposition still mattered when it came to the complete well-being of my baby. His physical being may have been benefited, but still his emotional being suffered a little bit because of the things that I went through.
3: And we understand that a baby's character is not completely shaped by what goes on inside the womb, but consider the prenatal influences of a mother and even a father as a kind of head start for a baby. So we want to give the best head start we possibly can. Especially because while we're just getting introduced to the child at conception, God already had plans for that baby long before we did.
4: That's right. In Jeremiah, the Lord spoke of the prophet Jeremiah saying, "Before I formed you in the womb, I knew you. Before you were born, I sanctified you. I ordained you a prophet to the nations."
3: You see, God's plans for babies extend far beyond the time of conception to some distant point in the past where each of us existed only as a thought, an idea, a possibility in the mind of God Himself. And this is fantastic news because that tells us that no one is born into this world as just a mere chance, as a mistake. Not one of us come into the world uninvited by God. And even angels praise the Lord when we're brought into the world. And so we can praise God.
4: Amen.
3: But I asked a question at the beginning of this program saying, have you ever shown up somewhere you were uninvited? You see, each parent has a responsibility to invite or to welcome their child into the world, not just on delivery day, but from the earliest months of conception.
4: Yes, and the best way to invite your children into the world is to seek to prepare them for their God-given purpose. We see an example of this with the parents of Samson. When the parents of Samson were preparing for him to be born, the Lord gave very specific instructions to them concerning preparation for their son, even while he was in the womb. So here's the scene. The angel of the Lord appeared to the woman and said to her, "Indeed now, you are barren and have borne no children, but you shall conceive and bear a son. Now therefore, please be careful not to drink wine or similar drink, and not to eat anything unclean. For behold, you shall conceive and bear a son, and no razor shall come upon his head, for the child shall be a Nazarite to God from the womb, and he shall begin to deliver Israel out of the hand of the Philistines."
3: And in this scene, you see, it was just the mother talking to the angel. But the father of Samson wasn't left out of this preparation work, because in Judges 13, it also says, "Then Manoah, the father, prayed to the Lord and said, 'O my Lord, please let the man of God whom you sent come to us again and teach us what we shall do for the child who will be born.'" And so God listened to the voice of Manoah, and the angel of God came to the woman again, and as she was sitting in the field, but Manoah, her husband, was not with her. Then the woman ran in haste and told her husband and said to him, "Look, the man who came to me the other day has just now appeared to me." And so Manoah arose and followed his wife. When he came to the man, he said to him, "Are you the man who spoke to this woman?" And he said, "I am." Manoah said, "Now let your words come to pass. What will be the boy's rule of life?" Notice Manoah understood that in the womb, the rule of life for the child was being established. And then he said, "And what is his work?" And so the angel of the Lord said to Manoah, "Of all that I said to the woman, let her be careful. She may not eat anything that comes from the vine, nor may she drink wine or similar drink, nor eat anything unclean. All that I commanded her, let her observe."
4: So we see both parents were being instructed on how to prepare Samson for the service of the Lord, even before birth. So yes, while the mother is carrying the child, it's important for the father to play his part too, even before the child is born, and shaping what they will become. Now we know that the restrictions that were given to Manoah and his wife for when Samson was in the womb were very specific to Samson's life. But there are some things that God has empowered and encouraged parents today to do for their children while they're in the womb in order to prepare them for his service when they're outside of the womb. So here's some that we mentioned earlier. We can read scripture to them out loud, even when they're in the belly.
3: Yes.
4: We can make an effort to speak with a warm, kind, and loving tone, especially when the mother and father are having differences. And with our first baby, we did a really good job at doing that.
3: Yeah.
4: We can listen to peaceful music. We like to combine peaceful music with scripture to make scripture songs that we can learn as a family that we incorporate from the womb and even after they're born.
3: And you can also create a peaceful environment for the mother, alleviating some of the burdens and stress that she faces. And does this mean that the husband and father should be shouldering a bit more of the stressors that might come in? Well, sometimes yes. As the Bible says in Ephesians 5, verse 25 and 28, husbands, love your wives, just as Christ also loved the church and gave himself for her. So husbands ought to love their own wives as their own bodies. He who loves his wife loves himself. And that part about in the text that says he who loves his wife loves himself takes on a new meaning when caring for and loving your wife also means caring for and loving your child, that little one who is like a piece of you growing in her womb.
4: So we know that we may have a number of parents listening who said, oh, I felt like I did everything right while they were in the womb, but they still turned out going in the wrong direction later in life. Well, we get it. A head start doesn't always mean that you will not be overtaken. The Bible says that all have sinned. All have been overtaken by sin at some point in their lives, but God will reward the efforts of every parent who sought to do things God's way from the very start.
3: And to those of you who have listened to today's program, we know that some of you might be pregnant or a father expecting, or maybe you simply know someone that is pregnant. Please think about, and where possible, share what we've talked about in today's program in reference to tending to babies while they're still inside the womb.
4: What we have shared only scratches the surface of how intentional we can be in making sure that the baby's time in the womb is saturated with all the good that the Lord intended for it.
3: The Bible says, oh, taste and see that the Lord is good. And as parents, we give our kids the first taste of who God is.
4: That's right. You know, that's why I think it's important to say one more time that a taste of heaven for your children doesn't have to begin at the end of the 9 months, but can start right at the beginning of pregnancy, as soon as you are willing to introduce your children to the God who knew them before they were even formed in the womb. Thank you for joining us today on A Little Heaven on Earth. Please join us next time as we continue our journey toward God's ideal for our families.
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6: I was reading here and it says, and all ate the same spiritual food, and all drank the same spiritual drink. For they drank from the spiritual rock that followed them, and the rock was Christ. There's tangible food and drink that's made out of molecules and elements, and these sustain our tangible bodies that are made out of molecules and elements, but then there's spiritual food. And the reason there's spiritual food and spiritual drink is because we're spiritual beings. Trying to satisfy our spiritual soul hunger by stuffing our mouth with food doesn't work. And whether you realize it or not, you are a spiritual being. And that discontent, restless, on the hunt feeling is letting you know that that part of you is hungry and needs to be fed. Inherently, I think we know we're hungry for love. And love is used to describe what we feel emotionally, what we do and experience physically, what we think, the choices we make in reference to the principle of love and the commitment of love, for sure. But love is the most profound spiritual experience we can have, and it has a source. The source is the spiritual rock, and the rock is Christ. That's 1 Corinthians 10, 3 and 4, through the eyes of a foodie.
7: 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I'm Vern Richardson, wildlife biologist with the Michigan DNR.
8: Now the weather forecast for Strong Tower Radio. For Michigan's UP, today we'll have a heat advisory in effect with a 30% chance of showers and thunderstorms, otherwise partly sunny and hot with a high near 94 degrees. Tonight we'll have a 60% chance of showers and thunderstorms, cloudy then gradually becoming partly cloudy with lows at around 69 degrees. For northern Michigan, today we'll have a heat advisory in effect, mostly sunny and hot with a high near 94 degrees. And for tonight, we'll have mostly clear skies with lows at around 72 degrees. For southern Michigan, today we'll have an extreme heat warning, mostly sunny and hot with a high near 96 degrees. And for tonight, we'll have clear skies with lows at around 76 degrees. For central Illinois, today we'll have a heat advisory in effect, mostly sunny with a high near 94 degrees. And for tonight, we'll have clear skies with lows at around 75 degrees with a south-southwest wind at around 11 miles per hour. For Strong Tower Radio, I'm meteorologist Tricia Cook.
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Typically, when we talk about protein, we think of foods like eggs, steak, cheese, and chicken. But while these foods do contain protein, they aren't the best sources of protein since they're associated with inflammation and an increased risk of disease. On the other hand, plant foods like whole grains, beans, and vegetables are great sources of protein without the negative side effects of protein from animal sources. Studies have shown that those who eat a plant-based diet typically consume about 60% more protein than they need, and they get all the amino acids, so there's no worry about quantity or quality of protein from these plant foods that God has so graciously provided for us. 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
1: Now the weather forecast for Strong Tower Radio. For Michigan's UP, tonight we'll have a 60% chance of showers and thunderstorms, cloudy, then gradually becoming partly cloudy with lows at around 69 degrees. Wednesday we'll have showers likely and a possible thunderstorm after 2 p.m., mostly sunny and hot with a high near 91 degrees, and a south wind at around 5 to 10 miles per hour. For northern Michigan, tonight we'll have mostly clear skies with lows at around 72 degrees with a southwest wind at around 5 miles per hour. And for Wednesday, we'll have mostly sunny skies with highs near 95 degrees. For southern Michigan, tonight we'll have clear skies with lows at around 76 degrees with a south wind at around 7 miles per hour. And for Wednesday, we'll have an extreme heat warning, sunny and hot with a high near 97 degrees. For central Illinois, tonight we'll have clear skies with lows at around 75 degrees with a south-southwest wind at around 8 miles per hour. And for Wednesday, we'll have a heat advisory in effect, sunny with a high near 94 degrees with a south-southwest wind at around 10 miles per hour. For Strong Tower Radio, I'm meteorologist Tricia Cook.
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3: The United Nations will soon give place to a world rule of 12 nations with headquarters in one capital city. I'll be back in a moment with the amazing facts.
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3: Hello, this is Joe Cruz on the Amazing Facts broadcast, facts which affect you. You know, friends, it was Sir Thomas More who invented the word utopia. You remember that was the title of his famous book. Now, the word is actually a combination of two Greek words meaning no place. And that's just the trouble, of course. Utopia is no place. For suppose we could banish poverty and educate everybody and give everybody an equal chance, a good home, a car, a bank account. Yet all too soon, what happens? The children grow up, the steps of father and mother grow feeble, their hair begins to turn gray, and soon there'll be days and nights of sickness, and then finally death. Tell me, where would be that heaven that we built on earth? It would be gone, of course. But I want to acquaint you with a program of life, eternal life, as real as anything you've ever known. Let's take a moment now to look at God's plan. Recently on this broadcast, we studied about Earth's closing events. We learned about the two resurrections, that of the righteous and that of the wicked, which bounded the 1,000-year period known as the millennium. we learn that the next great event will be the second coming of Jesus Christ, which will open the millennium, and that at the close, God's people will be ushered into the home of the saved, God's new world of tomorrow. Now, when God establishes His new world, He says there will be 12 United Nations in control. Now, which would they be, friends? You might ask that question. Now, listen carefully to Matthew 19:28. And Jesus said unto them, Verily I say unto you, that ye which have followed me in the regeneration, when the Son of Man shall sit in the throne of his glory, ye also shall sit upon 12 thrones, judging the 12 tribes of Israel. All right, after the enemy of God and man, who disrupts all life and happiness, has been forever destroyed, God will be the ruler of this new world. And the 12 apostles will sit as judges on thrones ruling the 12 tribes of the children of Israel. Now, friends, what do you think about that? It's the word of Jesus Himself. Now, Revelation 21:10, 12, and 14 gives us additional information. And He carried me away in the Spirit to a great and high mountain and showed me that great city, the holy Jerusalem, descending out of heaven from God. And had a wall great and high, and had 12 gates, and at the gates 12 angels, and names written thereon, which are the names of the 12 tribes of the children of Israel. And the wall of the city had 12 foundations, and in them the names of the 12 apostles of the Lamb. Now, friends, unhappily, there's a great deal of confusion and misunderstanding with reference to the Jewish people and the term Israel. It seems that when anything Jewish is mentioned, there are those who will rise up and say, well, I'll have absolutely nothing to do with it. Now, such individuals misunderstand, I believe, some very important truths regarding God's plan for Israel. Now, it's very, very evident, friend, from the lips of Jesus and of John the Revelator, that in the kingdom of God there will be a blending of the 12 tribes of the children of Israel. And ruling over the home of the saved will be the 12 apostles. Oh, you ask, will the Jews then be the rulers in this new world? No, friends, not our Jewish friends that you're thinking about today. Not literal Israel, not the Jewish race as we know it now. Now, let me explain. Let me go back to the beginning when God made that original promise of inheritance to Abraham in Genesis 13:14 and 15. And the Lord said unto Abram, after that Lot was separated from him, lift up now thine eyes, and look from the place where thou art, northward and southward and eastward and westward, for all the land which thou seest, to thee will I give it, and to thy seed forever. Now, we might reasonably ask, did this promise include only the land that Abraham could see? Or did God mean that he should be heir of the entire world? And Paul answers that in Romans 4:13, where he says distinctly that Abraham was to be, quote, heir of the world, end quote. Oh, you say, that's fine for the Jews. They're fortunate. But where do we come in? We Gentiles. The all-important link which establishes your identity with reference to this lost inheritance is Galatians 3:29, and this is what it says. And if ye be Christ, then are ye Abraham's seed and heirs according to the promise. Now, isn't that clear, friends? If you belong to Christ, then you are Abraham's seed, spiritual Israel. And what's more, you're accounted as an heir according to the promise given to Abraham. The Scriptures declare that the Gentile nations are made heirs of the original promises through Jesus. Note that very thing in Romans 2 and verses 28 and 29. We are told here, quote, he is not a Jew which is one outwardly, but he is a Jew which is one inwardly. So, friends, there it is. And the name Israel, by the way, means overcomer. And all who are overcomers through Jesus can partake of these promises. Now, someone is saying, but you seem to be talking about this world. I thought we were going to spend eternity in the skies. No, friends, the Bible nowhere tells us that we will spend eternity in the skies. I well know the popular conception today concerning the home of the saved, but friends, it is without foundation in the Bible. And unfortunately, such a doctrine has led to much loss of confidence in the Christian faith. A lot of people are like little Bobby, who, when asked by his surprised Sunday school teacher why he didn't want to go to heaven, replied that he wasn't interested in playing a harp. Now, many people are disinterested in the hereafter, just like Bobby, and for just about the same reason. But please notice what the Lord Himself says in Matthew 5, verse 5. Blessed are the meek, for they shall inherit the earth. Now, you can readily see from this statement by Jesus that the saved will not spend eternity on a cloud or on some star way out there on the edge of the universe. We have a similar promise to this in Proverbs 11:31 that says, the righteous shall be recompensed in the earth. Now listen, God gave His life that this world might forever become the home of the saved. Isaiah 45:18, for thus saith the Lord that created the heavens, God Himself that formed the earth and made it. He hath established it. He created it not in vain. He formed it to be inhabited. I am the Lord, and there is none else. No, friends, the Lord did not create this earth in vain. He formed it to be inhabited. God's plan has been delayed, but not destroyed by disobedience and rebellion. Now, one might well reason that the meek do not possess much of the earth at the present time, nor would God's people want it like this as an eternal gift, friends, in its present state. With all the corruption, filth, wickedness, heartache, disease, war, and disaster, why, this old world would not be a very attractive gift for anybody. But God isn't planning on giving out any such gift. He has promised to renovate it, to remake it. In fact, when it comes from the hand of God, you can be very sure that this new world will far surpass anything that we've ever seen or imagined. Now, this is the promise. Let's read it in 2 Peter 3, 10 and 13. But the day of the Lord will come as a thief in the night, in the which the heaven shall pass away with a great noise, and the elements shall melt with fervent heat, the earth also and the works that are therein shall be burned up. Nevertheless, we, according to His promise, look for new heavens and a new earth, wherein dwelleth righteousness. Now, what clearer promise could God give His people than this? A new earth, a new world from the hand of the Creator, without sin or suffering, but with joy and happiness. That's God's plan for you and me, friends. In Revelation 21, 1 and 2, we find the complete description. And I saw a new heaven and a new earth, for the first heaven and the first earth were passed away, and there was no more sea. And I, John, saw the holy city, New Jerusalem, coming down from God out of heaven, prepared as a bride adorned for her husband. Now, certainly, in view of this information, many questions may be raised in your mind. Somebody may say, well, will this be a place for real people with real bodies? Will we be able to recognize our loved ones? Will families be reunited there? And in answer to these questions, let me point out again that the new earth, God's new world, the eternal home of the saved, is not to be a ghost land or some spook country. It'll be as real as anything you've ever known, and the people will be as real as any you've ever met. Well, you might say, how do you know that? Well, first of all, I read in Philippians 3:21 that God will change these bodies of ours and make them resemble His glorious body. Who shall change our vile body, that it may be fashioned like unto His glorious body, according to the working whereby He is able even to subdue all things unto Himself? And then you add 1 John 3, verse 2, Beloved, now are we the sons of God, and it doth not yet appear what we shall be, but we know that when He shall appear, we shall be like Him, for we shall see Him as He is. Well, there are some things we can't know, but here we're assured that we shall be like Him. Now, what kind of body did Jesus have in His resurrected state, friends? If this can be learned from the Scripture, we can know something of our own resurrected state. Do you remember what happened after the resurrection when Jesus stood before His unbelieving disciples and He said, Behold my hands and my feet, that it's I myself. Handle me and see, for a spirit hath not flesh and bones as ye see me have. Luke 24:39. In our Lord's resurrected state, we find Him to be real, very, very real, with hands and feet and a voice they could recognize. Thank God that we, like Jesus, shall be real in the resurrection. Thank God for the promise that these worn-out, imperfect bodies will be made new. 1 Corinthians 15:51-53 says, Behold, I show you a mystery. We shall not all sleep, but we shall all be changed in a moment, in the twinkling of an eye, at the last trump. For the trumpet shall sound, and the dead shall be raised incorruptible, and we shall be changed. For this corruptible must put on incorruption, and this mortal must put on immortality. Now if today sickness and pain rack your body, if today strength gives way to weakness, and you're crippled through some injury, you can know that in that glad resurrection morning, God will grant to the saved perfect bodies and immortal youth. Did you ask the question, will we recognize each other there? Listen, how could it be otherwise? Those lovable little personality traits which make for happiness here will certainly not be lost. When Mary inquired of the man whom she thought might be the gardener in the dawn of early morning outside the tomb, she instantly recognized him to be Jesus when he spoke to her. Evidently, her eyes were blinded with tears. She didn't expect to see the Savior alive. She was aware of the presence of this man, and thinking him to be the gardener, she asked, "Where have you laid him?" And Jesus quietly responded with just one word, "Mary." John 20, verse 16. But the characteristic way in which Jesus said it was unmistakable, for she turned and said, "Master." No, friends, the Scripture nowhere indicate that we'll lose our personalities. In fact, before us is a grand eternity of satisfying social life, as only God who loves his people can plan it. Our Lord indicated that there will not be marriage as we know it today, but please notice the practical, wholesome, and satisfying glimpses of the plan God does have in store for his people. Isaiah 65:17, "For behold, I create new heavens and a new earth, and the former shall not be remembered nor come into mind. And they shall build houses and inhabit them, and they shall build vineyards and eat the fruit of them. They shall not build and another inhabit. They shall not plant and another eat. For as the days of a tree are the days of my people, and mine elect shall long enjoy the work of their hands."
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9: 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I'm Nikki Anderson from 3ABN Radio, and with me in the studio is Melody Prettyman as my guest. 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
10: It's a pleasure to be here as always.
9: Well, thank you for being here. You give us such good information, and you've changed my life. You really have, and I'm hoping that our listeners are getting some information that they can use to make lifestyle changes of theirs, too.
10: You know, I love 3ABN. The 3ABN radio is just amazing because this program that you offer out there, Focus on Healthy Foods, is just a small example of what we can do to make ourselves better, our lives better, feeling better. I don't want to live 100 years. I don't want to be a centurion. I want to be a vibrant, healthy centurion. It's not about the length of life that I have to live. It's the quality
9: of life. Yes.
10: And I want to live it to the best of my ability.
9: Well, that's what God wants for us.
10: Exactly.
9: He wants us to have quality of life.
10: And in my age group, I would probably say over 70% of the people, and probably more, Nikki, are on a type of a medication.
9: Sure.
10: And I'm medication free.
9: Mm-hmm. Yeah. And He wants us to have a quality of life, and you and I have both experienced that when we feel better, we feel healthier, our mind is clearer.
10: It opens up our mind for better discernment.
9: Right.
10: We understand truths in all things. Spiritually, we are more connected with Christ.
9: Mm-hmm.
10: We are more connected with our friends and family.
9: Well, there's the physical health, and then there's the mental health, the anxiety levels,
10: yes.
9: stress
10: mm-hmm.
9: levels
10: sure.
9: seem to come down. I mean, we're not giving medical advice here, but we're telling our experiences and sharing those with listeners and, you know, hoping that something strikes a chord with some of them
10: mm-hmm.
9: and that they'll be motivated to try some of the recipes and some of the examples that we've given, and, you know, especially you with your recipes and the way to cook a different lifestyle. One of those big culprits is sugar.
10: Well, I'll tell you what, isn't that a danger? And, you know, they're sneaky. They are sneaky as ever.
9: Sugar is in everything, just like salt. Because sugar is so addictive.
10: Exactly. It is very addictive. And I have people, whenever I talk to them about giving up sugar, and you would think I was asking them to give me a loved one. You know, well, take my child, but don't take my sugar. You know, yeah. I was given this in a seminar. Nikki, I'm holding up a newspaper article mm-hmm. that was written, and somebody gave it to me. And I was just enamored at the information in here, because this is a filmmaker fattened up on perceived health foods. It's the title.
9: Okay, and so perceived health foods, it's all the ads we see that it's healthy mm-hmm. for you and all
10: subliminal
9: this.
10: Advertisement. Okay. And let me read. It says, when Australian filmmaker Damon Gemmo gorged on sugar for 2 months, he predictably gained 22 pounds.
9: In 2 months?
10: In 2 months, 22 pounds. So, you know, that's 11 pounds a month. Figure, what is 11 pounds? Divide that. It was over 3 pounds a week, Nikki. He expanded his waist size and developed pre-diabetes.
9: Oh, my goodness.
10: And you're probably thinking, what did the man do? Just gorge himself on all the sugar
9: pies, cakes,
10: cookies?
9: Yeah, right. Donuts and, you know, ice cream and all that stuff.
10: Listen to what this article says. But surprisingly, he did so without even a taste of soda, candy, or dessert.
9: None of it?
10: Without any of it.
9: Okay, so there goes that thought in my
10: Okay. Gamal, 39, maintained his normal calorie intake. But, here's the key, but rather than eat home-cooked, unprocessed foods, he consumed standard grocery store fare.
9: So anything that he could buy in the store that was
10: maybe
9: said
10: it was
9: to be
10: hamburger,
9: healthy.
10: Like these helper things, or
9: okay.
10: or

0: Right. And they read this subliminal advertising saying healthy or whole or nutritious, better for you, less fat, zero trans fats. They're all over the advertisements on our foods out there that are packaged and processed. So
1: they're convenient.
0: They're convenient. So mothers will pull them off the shelf and think, I'm going to buy this oatmeal for my child, this instant yo oatmeal, so they've got a good breakfast in the morning. Oh, I love this one. This has raisin and cinnamon.
1: Mm-hmm.
0: And
1: no trans fat, so it's got to be good for them.
0: So immediately it takes their focus off of reading the label. I did this one day, and I took it in a seminar. I was in a hotel room, and I just glanced at the back of it because I don't normally eat it. I take my own oats with me and use their hot water. There were 5 hidden sugars.
1: In the list of ingredients?
0: In the list of ingredients.
1: And I bet they were close to the top, not the bottom.
0: They were. They started out at the top and all the way through. But, Nikki, this is what we have to be so careful of. God gave us sugar in the form of fruit.
1: Yes.
0: But he did not give us sugar in the form of taking these precious fruits that we have or these other man-made ingredients by making something sweet for our taste buds. We get into trouble that way. We get into trouble with our health. You know, I have people say, I use is stevia. Well, I like stevia. I'm a stevia user because stevia is a plant.
1: Mm-hmm.
0: Have you ever, Nikki, went into the grocery store and turned the box around and read the label?
1: Yes.
0: What are some of the ingredients you have found in advertised stevia?
1: Right. And the packaging led me to believe that it was just stevia. The name of the product led me to believe it was just stevia.
0: Mm-hmm.
1: But I turned it over and there was dextrose.
0: As
1: the first ingredient.
0: And what is dextrose?
1: It's sugar.
0: It's sugar. You know, we've got beet sugar, cane syrup, fructose corn syrup, high fructose corn syrup. I could go on and on and on.
1: I like the ads now. They've changed. They're trying to fool people again.
0: Yes.
1: No high fructose syrup.
0: Yeah, and you turn it over and there's like 3 or 4 different types of sweeteners
1: and sugars.
0: Right, but
1: the key there is high.
0: There's
1: still fructose syrup in there in different forms, several different forms, but it's not high now. So that's telling people, oh, okay, it's not high, so I can eat it.
0: Well, that's just like, I've seen that. It came around a couple years ago in ketchup was the first time I really identified it. Well, ketchup has sugar, salt, and oil as their ingredients, so it's very addictive to people, but it's very high in sodium, very high in sugar. And people are giving this to their children. They'll give them French fries that are dipped in all the oil and then give them this high sugar oil in the ketchup.
1: Mm-hmm.
0: We have to be so very careful of some of these just condiments that are so loaded with the sugars in there as well.
1: That's a French fries. You've got the salt in there, too.
0: The oil and the salt.
1: Mm-hmm. The oil and the salt, and then you're going to add the oil and
0: sugar. And salt.
1: Yes. That's a deadly combination.
0: It is, and we've just totally destroyed a great complex carbohydrate like the potato.
1: Mm-hmm.
0: And people are afraid of complex carbohydrates because they call it a sugar when it doesn't have that effect on the body until we process the daylights out of it. But the potato itself is a good complex carbohydrate, and we're destroying it with all this junk.
1: Now, you don't make potato chips, but you make French fries, so to speak. You make baked potatoes. Tell our listeners how you would make a French fry, let's say.
0: I do an oven potato.
1: Okay.
0: And I cut up my French fries, so to speak, and put them in a bowl of water.
1: You put them in the form of a French fry. You slice them up.
0: In the form of French fry. And I put them in my water.
1: Mm-hmm.
0: And then I pour my water off. And depending what I want of a seasoning, I cover them in the seasoning right then, whether it be fresh dill. You know how I love dill.
1: Right. So you
0: and
1: take
0: rosemary.
1: Wait, let's back up a minute.
0: Mm-hmm.
1: You take the potato.
0: And pour the water off.
1: And you pour the water off. You put them in a bowl.
0: Like a colander. I have them in my sink in a colander.
1: Okay.
0: And then I take my seasoning and I'll put over them.
1: Right
0: in the colander. Okay. And then I have my cookie sheet.
1: Mm-hmm.
0: And I place them in the oven on like 450 degrees, and they come out when I'm done. They're so nice and crispy. I don't spray my pan. You can use parchment paper or a fluted bottom pan. That's mm-hmm. what I have at home. And I eat French fries all the time, or Melody's oven fries, with herbs or

0: Some people might put a little salt, or they'll put pepper on them, whatever you want. Nikki, I love this new Jamaican spice that I have fallen in love with just by the smell of it that Angie's given me. I can just see these oven fries with that Jamaican spice on there. So use what you're familiar with, whatever your culture is, and eat that. You are going to be shocked. And do not use the ketchup that is full of sugar.
1: So like I've mentioned, the Spike brand, it has 38 different herbs and spices in it, seasonings. But no sodium.
0: Right.
1: I mean, I've put it on so many different things, and in things I'm baking, you know, like your meatless loaf and the quinoa loaf, I've put it in those. But now when you bake those at the 450 degrees, that's high.
0: What does that do?
1: Does it make it crunchy on the outside?
0: It makes it crispy on the outside. So I get that golden brown on the outside. So they're just beautiful. And when I pull them out, I let them rest just a few seconds there, and I can pull them right off the pan.
1: If you use parchment paper, they just don't stick to it at all.
0: They just don't stick at all. But, you know, when I make a recipe, getting back to the sugar part of it from the ketchup like we would use with it, like in a lot of foods that I cook, I will put just a little bit of stevia, or I even use, in a lot of sauces, I will use carrot juice because carrots are so naturally sweet.
1: Mm-hmm, they are.
0: There are a lot of things that you can replace that sugar with. And some of you out there are saying, oh, what about my cookies and my pies and my cakes? Say goodbye to them and say hello to good health.
1: Yes. Mm-hmm. Fruit.
0: Yeah, fresh fruit.
1: Yep, I've replaced it. When I want something sweet, I would just go get a fruit cup or just an apple, something like that. And I think it's a mindset. It's in our head. You want that sugar.
0: And just real quick here, because we're always running out of time.
1: I know. We're getting the one-minute signal
0: here. One small box of raisins, which is a quarter cup full of a lot of concentrated sugar, where only one cup of grapes doesn't have all that sugar.
1: Right. Melody, come back again.
0: Goodbye. So long.
1: Tell me you'll come back again.
0: I'll be back. You know I'll be back.
1: And folks, I'm Nikki Anderson at 3ABN Radio. My guest, Melody, thank you for being here.
0: As always.
1: Yes. And if you want more information about the things Melody's talked about today, give me a call at 3ABN Radio at 618-627-4651, extension 3500. 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
7: This is Ruthie Calkins from Tustin. 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
8: There was no religion, no God. They would destroy the churches sometimes to the bare earth. I would keep asking her, Mom, is God real? Where is God? Does God exist? But she couldn't answer me those questions because religion was still under control. So you could not even talk much about that.

0: Hello and welcome to It Is Written Canada, where we share incredible testimonies of God's grace and guidance. Have you ever found yourself searching for something? Something unseen yet undeniable? A truth that calls out to you in the quiet moments of life, refusing to be ignored. Our guest today knows that search all too well.
1: Natalia Boldreva's journey is unlike any other. Born in Siberia at a time when faith was hidden in whispers and religion was something to be feared, she grew up with questions that no one dared to answer. But the truth has a way of revealing itself, even when the world tries to suppress it.
0: For over 40 years, Natalia searched for the answer to one question: who is God?
1: Right now, we invite you to walk alongside Natalia as she takes us through her incredible journey, one of courage, perseverance, and ultimately redemption. What happens when a lifelong seeker finally finds the truth? Well, stay with us, because this story is one you won't want to miss.
2: My name is Natalia Boldreva. I'm initially from Russia, and in 2009, me and my family immigrated to Canada, and I have been living here for almost 15 years since then. Actually, I was born in the USSR. Later on, USSR became Russia. I was born not in a religious family, just in ordinary families, like all families in the USSR. Moreover, there was a time, history time, in the story of the USSR that religion was forbidden and banned. If we go back a little bit in the history, for example, starting 1910, there was a Russian Empire. Nicholas II was ruling the country, and there was just only Russian Orthodox Church, the religion. That was the only religion. No other faces were allowed. Everything was prohibited. In the 1917, there was a revolution, October Revolution, and the Bolsheviks took the power. They overthrew the government, and they separated the state and the church. At the same time, unfortunately, the Bolsheviks, they started destroying churches. They would destroy the churches sometimes to the bare cement or to the bare earth. In 1920, there was a ban on religion. There was no religion, no God, and it became really worse in 1930. Thousands of religious leaders were killed, were arrested, or would send to labor camps to Siberia. Religious practice were forbidden, and atheism was declared. And only in 1945, when Stalin was ruling, after the Second World War, he decided to remove those restrictions and to reopen the churches. But still, everything was under control, under strict control. And why he decided to do that? After the Second World War, he wanted to boost the patriotism. When I was 9 years old, my mom took me on a trip to go to Moscow to visit our relatives. I was 9 years old, and I was always a curious child. From Moscow, we went to Vladimir, where she used to live. Then we visited some other places. And we stopped at a village where she was having her friends. And having a conversation, we decided just to go for a walk. And me and my cousins, we went to the field for a walk. While we were walking, we found a destroyed building. And being very curious, I decided to go in, though my cousins, they were telling me, where are you going? Where are you going? Don't go over there. It's a destroyed building. So why? Still, I decided to go in. And when I entered that destroyed building, I started looking around, and I could see the walls made of bricks. There was almost no roof, or maybe just only part of it. And I could see the drawings. Later, I realized that they were drawings of the saints. I remember the colors. It was light blue, sometimes dark blue, sometimes white, and it was so interesting, and it was so quiet that you could hear even the sound of little rocks under your feet when you make a step. It was really beautiful. And then we decided to go back. And then I asked my mom, I said, "Mom, there is a building, and it's a destroyed building. What is it?" I remember she told me that's a church, and that's it. Even if I ask, "Oh, why is it destroyed? What's going on?" I don't think she would probably say something to me, because religion was still under control. So you could not even talk much about that. I kept asking my mom, being 10 years old or 11 years old, I would keep asking her, "Mom, is God real? Where is God? Does God exist?" But she couldn't answer me those questions. In 1991, there was the last time when the Soviet red flag was lowered over the Kremlin, and it was replaced by the tricolor flag. Boris Yeltsin became the first president of Russia, and Russia was recognized an independent state. And what was interesting on that time, all political leaders rushed to churches. And I couldn't understand why is that so. They were the ones who would prohibit everything, but now they are the first one to go to church. In 1991, at the same time, me and my sister went to the United States of America. That was the very first time for me and for her to go abroad. And we stayed there for 2 weeks. It was a very interesting time for me and for my sister. We could see a totally different world. And what I remember there were so many churches, so many cathedrals, that you could choose any church, any religion. That was so interesting to me, and it impacted me. And I understood that people are there, they believe, and they were proud of that. I remember that every Sunday they would go to church and they come back and they were so happy, and I was even jealous of that. That people go, they come back, they're happy, and they know what they are doing. I came back from the USA, went on to the university. I graduated the University of Foreign Languages, started working as an interpreter, as a translator. I also had 8 years of education in music. And my sister's friend invited me to go to church. Russia, it's an Orthodox country. There are only Orthodox churches. And what I liked in Orthodox churches, this is the music. It was so beautiful for me, and I couldn't understand all the tones of the music because it was a harmony for me. I started going to church regularly. And when you study something, you always have questions to ask. I was having questions. I didn't know who to ask, the people who are staying next to me, or maybe the priest to ask. But it was always hard to find the priest to talk to him, because they are busy. Later on, I became a director of a choir. I started singing in the choir, and I became a director of the choir. And then I understood, this is my chance. This is my chance. I'm going to be closer to the priests. I'm going to talk to them. I'm going to ask all questions. We can imagine that the working day of the priest is busy. So there was not really a time for me to ask the questions. But even if I had the time to ask the question, I would ask, why is this? Why is that? There were a lot of questions why, and so little answers to my questions. I also reached our priest and I said, "Listen, I think Bible says this, this and that." But what I could hear, "You know what? Keep praying, sister, keep praying." Okay. Okay, I didn't say anything. I said, "Okay, I will keep praying." Once I was standing in church after the sermon. The sermon was already over, and there were some people also in church. And a lady came up to me and she said, "Excuse me, do you know that the Bible says to not worship anyone but God? And look around, you're worshiping the saints and they are in icons." I stood rooted. I was so astonished. I looked around. Yes, there are saints and there are icons. I wanted probably to ask her something, but when I turned, she disappeared. She was not there anymore. She came up just only to me. She didn't come up to other people. She was with me. And then I realized there is something else I need to find out. But where and how, that was another question. Later, I got married and my baby appears and I stayed home with her. I was not working for 4 or 5 years. And after that, we decided to immigrate to Canada. And in 2009, we landed in Vancouver, British Columbia, and have been living here. I think, like all other immigrants, we didn't have a lot of relatives over here. We had no one and no friends. And to communicate with people, you need probably the best way is to go to the church. We used to live in Pitt Meadows. It's a small town. And there was a church just across the street. There was a Pitt Meadows Day. And I remember I said, tomorrow we are going on a holiday and we'll see what's going to happen. So we went on a holiday. We spent a good time. And there was a Grace Community Church. Well, it's still over there. And their doors were open. They had barbecue. They had tea, coffee. We stepped in over there. And people invited us. They were happy to see us. So I said, okay, let's go maybe to this church and let's see what's going on over there. I would say it was a very good time for me. It was a different experience. I understood they are Christians, but maybe not Orthodox, so there was something different. I started working as a resident manager in one of the buildings in New Westminster, so we moved to New Westminster. And on a Saturday, I took my daughter for a walk to a quay site. I took my cell phone and I started making pictures of her. We were having a very good time. And having made the pictures, we started talking to her if she likes this picture or if she likes that picture, and we were speaking Russian. The couple was walking by and they started speaking Russian as well. And the couple was really very nice. And later we decided to exchange our cell phones. And then they asked me, would you like to go to church? They were Seventh-day Adventist people. But at that time when we were talking, I didn't know that and I didn't ask because that was not really interesting for me. It didn't matter. I just wanted to see, to check myself. And we started going to Abbotsford. And also, we still were newcomers, and there were Russian-speaking people where you can get your connections, also you can get your friends. We started going over there, and I could see that people are gathering in a circle, and they discuss Bible, and I understood that there was a Bible study. This is exactly what I wanted to have, to know who God is. I started going to Abbotsford to those Bible studies, I would say regularly, together with my daughter. And everything was okay, and I started understanding more and more. But life is life. As I mentioned, I used to work as a resident manager, and sometimes I would have to work on Saturday. Sometimes I would have to be on site on a Saturday, so I couldn't do my trips over there. So, and there was a period, short period of time where I stopped going to Abbotsford. But at the same time, as a resident manager, I would work with contractors who would do a lot of work in the buildings. And one of the contractors was Seventh-day Adventist. He was one of the elders, or he's still an elder in Westminster SDA Church. And we would talk with him just about the job and something else. And sometimes the contractors, they would want to work on Saturday. And ask him, do you want to work on Saturday? He said, no, I'm not working Saturdays. I said, okay, is there any reason? He said, yes, there is a reason. And he said to me that he goes to church every Saturday. That was very interesting to me. And I started talking with him more and more, and then I understood that he is Seventh-day Adventist and he goes to church in New Westminster. And then later he said to me, there is a Russian-speaking group And if you'd like, if you're interested in it, you can go over there. Needless to say, my next Saturday, I was in Russian-speaking group. And moreover, pastor who could speak Russian arrived with his family. I started going to church regularly, each Saturday, talking about Bible, talking about God. And people were so nice, and they were so heart-opened. And even when I entered this church, I remember Heather, she came up to me, and she said to me, "Oh, how are you?" And she was smiling, and it was so warm. Then I started thinking, okay, where is the catch? Where is the catch? There should be something. It's too good to be true. Do they want me to sell the kidney later? Or do they want me to sell something or to give all my money? But no, that didn't happen. I was having so many questions, and finally I could get the answers. So what I would do, I would go to Russian-speaking group. I would speak there in Russian, and I would get all answers in Russian. Then I would go to English sermon, and I would listen to pastors in English. And then I would compare what the Russian-speaking group says, what English-speaking pastor says. I would compare, and then I would compare with the Bible, if we are all on the same page. And I wanted to be sure that I understand everything. I started coming to this church, Westminster SDA, in 2018, and I remember one sermon by Elder Nick who impacted me so much that I would like to say a couple of words about it. I was sitting on the balcony and I was watching the sermon, and I do remember he was staying on the pulpit and he was telling his experience about his life, how God changed his life. And I remember he was so emotional, and he was running on the pulpit, and he was very loud saying, "God, change my life, change my life." Then I said, "Wow, I want my life to be changed as well." I came back home, and I said, "Okay, I'm going to pray, and I'm going to ask God to change my life too." And while praying, I said, "God, change my life." And he did. My life was changed. I was fired the next day. It went absolutely different direction. And what got it worse, that my daughter became sick. She was so ill, and the doctors couldn't say what is happening. And we would go to the emergency almost every day. We would do multiple tests and still would get no answer what's going on with her. Over a month, she was surviving. She could barely walk. And I didn't know what to do. I couldn't even help. Once my daughter came up to me, she lay down, and she started saying to me, "Mom, I'm so scared. What if we go homeless? You do not have the job." And she started crying, and I could feel all her tears on my shoulder, just on my shoulder. I had a lump in my throat. I couldn't even talk. And on top of everything, the car was broken down. And I said, "Okay, what else do I need to go through?" And I said, "Okay, you are healthy, you have church, you have people in church, you have pastors, you have friends, you have knowledge. You wanted to get the answers, you got them. You wanted to have a priest, you have. So what's now? So what's going to happen? How you can connect all these things?" And then I realized, now I'm going to be tested to trust God. I called my group and I said, "Listen, I need your help. Can we pray about that?" We prayed every evening at 8 o'clock in the evening. The whole church prayed also about Tasia. And then miracles started happening. Tasia needed a specialist And we all know in Canada, it's very hard to get a specialist. You need to wait maybe 9 months, 9 months or more. And you need to find the specialist first. And even when you find the specialist, it doesn't mean that the special will get you. So after a month, I would think that if everything is fine, she's going to get the specialist in 6 months. I didn't want to believe it. I did not want to believe in that. So the group started praying. All people started praying. Tasia has got an appointment in 2 weeks. She had an appointment for a specialist in 2 weeks.
3: Back when I got quite sick, you know, it was a really difficult time for me and my mom both, because between the car troubles and the loss of work and me not being able to really take care of myself, I had come to realize that I actually had a much bigger community than I thought. And it really opened up my eyes to what my mom was really looking for this whole time. Because I feel like answers was only part of it. I think what she really, really wanted was this community where everyone would come together and help each other, not just in their daily lives, but beyond that, spiritually. Because it's all intertwined at the end of the day.
2: Tasia was getting better. It took us about almost 3 months. But I was patient. And after that, I said to myself, I have had enough. It's time for me to be baptized. And that's the best decision in my life. And when I stepped in the water, I knew this is final and I'm going to have my new life. And with each step, I was realizing my life is in God's hands. I was honored to get an invitation to play for a praise team to do the musical part. So I used to do that in Orthodox Church, but right now I am playing the piano and I'm responsible for playing hymns for the whole church, and I'm very proud of that. Because music in my life, it takes a big part, and I enjoy doing that. And I'm going to do that. And I will continue doing that. It's part of me to play the music and to glorify God through my music. When I play the piano, I think I'm talking to people through piano, through music.
3: She was never one to tell me most of these things. And it's moments like this where I'm really thankful to have the opportunity to see more of her. It's very valuable to have an insight of a mother who has been chasing this ever since she was a very, very little girl. And I'm really proud of her for not giving up. It's a really honorable trait, and I really hope that I inherited it from her.
2: My message to everyone who is watching me to say that it took me almost 40 years to find the truth. And I want to say, if you want to know the truth, keep asking, keep asking, and you will find the answer, and the answer will be a very good one.
0: Natalia, your journey reminds us all of something profound. God is always there, even when we don't see Him. Through decades of searching and uncertainty, God was guiding you. And this is really the beauty of faith. When we search God with all our hearts, He will reveal Himself to us in ways that we couldn't even imagine.
2: I hope my story will encourage people who is seeking the truth, who is seeking God. Once you know the truth, you know God. And I found it. And the most important thing is to trust God. Once you know the truth, you need to trust.
1: So, Natalia, as we close off, I wonder if you could close with a word of prayer for us, pray for our viewers. Maybe there's someone who's listening to you and saying to themselves, I want what you have. I want that kind of trust in God. Even when everything's going wrong, I can have that peace that he's in control.
2: Yes, of course. I'll do that with pleasure. Dear Lord, you know us by our names. I am praying now for those people who is seeking the truth, who is seeking you. Especially I'm praying for those young hearts that they are at the very beginning trying to find you. Please help them. Let the Holy Spirit be always with them. And once all those people find you, please give them wisdom to trust you and only you. And I'm praying in your name, in Jesus' name, amen.
1: Amen.
0: Amen. Amen. Natalia, thank you so much for joining us on It Is Written Canada.
2: Thank you very much for having me.
1: Perhaps you feel lost and are searching for the truth. Take heart. God's timing is perfect. As it says in Jeremiah 29:13, you will seek me and you will find me when you seek with all your heart. Natalia's story is a testament to that Bible promise. No matter where you are.
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5: Yes, I know, yeah. 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
6: It tastes a little different.
5: Yeast flakes. I did run out of some stuff, but, you know, I just kind of jazzed it up a little bit just to see, you know, what it would be like. Yeah,
6: so. I like the other one better, but this is all right.
5: Are you saying you don't like it?
6: I said I like the other one better, but this is all right.
5: Oh, it's all right?
6: Yeah.
5: Oh, okay.
6: Yeah,
5: all right.
6: It has kind of a sweet flavor to it, you know. But the other one was a little spicy.
5: You're something else. I can't do anything right, huh? Now I always complain about the popcorn. You know, my brother used to always complain about the popcorn, too. You know that, right? That's all he did. Oh, Tam, why you got to put sugar in it? Why you got to put hot sauce in it? Always complaining.
6: Popcorn, huh? Okay.
5: Don't judge. Oh, my goodness, man. Well, that's all right then, you know.
6: Next time, make it like you made it before, though.
5: Oh, next time, huh?
6: Mm-hmm.
5: Okay, next time. I tell you what, here's the next time.
6: I guess I won't have any more popcorn here.

0: Welcome to When We Talk. I'm Stephen Conway, and this is my lovely wife, Tamara.
1: Hello, everybody.
0: And we're so glad that you've joined us today, because when we talk, we process.
1: Yes, and when we talk, we have a really good time.
0: And when we talk, we grow.
1: And most importantly, y'all, when we talk, we heal.
0: That's right.
1: Yeah.
0: And that is exactly what we'll be talking about today. The title of this episode is A Hot Mess. No, not the episode is not a hot mess, but the title is A Hot Mess.
1: A hot mess.
0: Or Healed.
1: Healed, yes.
0: Healed,
1: yes.
0: Healed.
1: Yes.
0: So what just happened with the popcorn dump?
1: The dump.
0: That we experienced.
1: Dumping happens a lot in life, guys. That was just a funny way of explaining some things that actually happen when we're at home with people, when we're at our jobs. My goodness, when we're at the grocery store, when we're driving in our car. You know, these triggers, things, you know, happen, push these buttons, and we just lose it.
0: Right. Have you ever... had some of our friends have probably had some experience like that, where you have a response or a reaction that is out of place with what has actually happened. And it's kind of like there's a toothpick, like you jab me with a toothpick and I pull out a bazooka, like boom, right?
1: Yeah.
0: So, but there's some stuff that's going on. You mentioned in the skit, you mentioned my brother.
1: Yeah.
0: This is just like my brother. Now, I had nothing to do with your brother.
1: I'm
0: just, you know, innocently eating the popcorn and commenting on the flavoring and so forth and so on.
1: Yeah,
0: but
1: my hot
0: it
1: sauce.
0: Did something, your hot sauce and popcorn. But something happened there.
1: Yeah, yeah. So for the character that was played, she
0: No, that was you.
1: That was me. The popcorn represented something that she had put her effort and energy into, right? But you notice she talked about her brother. I do have brothers, but they've never complained about my popcorn. But there are times in our lives where we have had incidences that have taken place in our past with other people who are not even related, you know, in that particular present situation. And what we call that is how our past trauma informs our present reality. So her past experience with being maybe criticized or not feeling good enough or being questioned, whatever it could be, came up in a moment of eating popcorn.
0: Wow, of all times.
1: Right.
0: What a waste of a good bowl of popcorn.
1: And it was good. It was the good kind.
0: It was a good kind.
1: Yeah.
0: Yeah.
1: Yeah. Yeah.
0: Well, in the professional world, psychologists and therapists, they refer to that as post-traumatic stress. They add a D, post-traumatic stress disorder, but I guess there's some conversation about removing the D because everybody experiences stress.
1: Yes.
0: And I think like 25% of people experience post-traumatic stress. And so they want to normalize it and remove the D and not refer to it as a disorder.
1: So post-traumatic stress, post means what? From the past, right? So things that have happened to us in our past, and that past could be last week, or it could have been 20 years ago, but it's things that have happened to us or things we've watched or things we have experienced or witnessed, and they come back. And it could be things that remind us, words, it could be sounds, you know, actions of that nature, you know.
0: Now, somebody might be listening and saying, man, that doesn't make any sense. Why in the world would something from my past affect? Well, researchers have discovered that actually what happens is the prefrontal cortex, the front portion of the brain, the kingly power, the thinking part of the brain, that when a person experiences post-traumatic stress, that it bypasses the prefrontal cortex and it goes and it affects us on a physiological level. So it literally feels like we're right back in that same scenario.
1: Yeah.
0: And while the brain would normally say to us, hey, this is not 15 years ago. Hey, that's not your brother. Hey, that's not your mom. That's not your dad. That's not the bully from your school. Well, the brain, the prefrontal cortex portion of the brain, is kind of left out of this discussion. And so physiologically, we are right back in that same place, and that fight or flight kicks in, and the body begins to respond in the same way. For you, it was dumping popcorn on
1: the head.
0: For others, it might be, you know, really a fight mentality or whatever, or just running away from a scenario altogether.
1: Yeah, that's wild, right? That we can be living our lives and trying, right, to be healthy and whole, and yet at the same time having not really addressed perhaps sometimes some of those things. Now, when you think about PTSD, there are some things that, when I think about people who've been in war, right,
0: yes.
1: Is they can't necessarily go back and address, you know, those things, people or places, right? But they can surely get help. They can go and seek out counseling, see a therapist and things of that nature. But there are sometimes in our daily relationships with people that these things arise. Something that I find fascinating about this idea is that, you know, we've been talking also about genetically, right, the generational curses that follow us throughout our families. And that there are certain things that whether it's because we watch, by beholding we become changed, or literally we've been changed genetically, right, in some way by the experiences, that certain things can be passed down, you know.
0: Yeah, there's actually research, and it's not for sure, it's not certain, but that's why they're researching it.
1: Yeah.
0: Because there is some suggestion that our genetics can be altered based on the trauma that an individual experiences. So for instance, if I experience a traumatic situation and I survive that, it's not that my DNA has changed, but there are certain codes and whatnot that are activated or that will remain dormant based on this trauma that I've experienced. And I can pass that down to my children. At least that's what the research suggests. It brings kind of a new light to that. The sins of the fathers will be visited upon the children into the third and fourth generation.
1: Yeah.
0: But we'll have to wait and see what really comes out of that research.
1: Yeah. And you know, there's no denying that the homes that we grow up in have an impact on us. What we see in the homes, what we experience even in our communities, right? They can impact us.
0: And you had also mentioned about our daughter having a conversation about you raising her through your trauma. So whether or not there's anything genetic to it or whatnot, we can impact our children by continuing to live in a state of trauma and parenting them. Even if you don't have children, we can sabotage our relationships by living in a present relationship as though it's a past relationship.
1: Yes, yes. Something else I love hearing you talk about, because you are, of course, a pastor, right? And you do a lot of work with people. I've heard you talk about those of us who are in people professions, right? Whether it's physicians or, you know, pastors, therapists even, we can experience this thing called secondary trauma.
0: Yes, secondary trauma. Just imagine that someone is unfolding a life experience, sharing a life experience with you, the likes of which you've never heard, and you didn't even know that these types of things existed. And somebody shares with you, this is what I've experienced, this is what I've lived through, this is what my life is. And, you know, you're supposed to keep a straight face, and you're not supposed to respond like, oh, really?
1: Yeah.
0: No, you're not supposed to do any of that. But once you have listened to their experience, once you have walked with them through the pages of their lives, you can't unhear that. You can't erase that from your memory. It is there, and it certainly has an impact on you. In many ways, it's as if you yourself have lived through the other individual's trauma. And it impacts the way you see the world. You ever heard somebody share something with you, and it's like, man, I didn't know that people could do something like that.
1: Yes.
0: And so now the way that I see the world has been completely and totally changed. And so now when I'm walking and I see people, I'm looking at them like, I wonder, are you one of them? You know, and so forth.
1: And I imagine some people to try to avoid that. They try not to even hear those types of things because we don't want to be impacted. You know, when someone does share a story, or maybe when we see certain things on the news or different things, it's like, no. I don't want to know that. Right. And that's their way of trying to cope with not dealing with those types of things.
0: Yeah.
1: Yeah. Hey,
0: with all of those things, the reality is we are a hot mess.
1: A hot, flaming mess. Okay, Saints?
0: But the good news is that by the grace of God, there is healing for us. There's healing. And we can heal because we mentioned genetic stuff and the homes we've grown up in, the communities we've grown up in, and all of that.
1: Go ahead. Now, before we move from that, there are also things that happen based on our choices.
0: This is true.
1: Right? So
0: this
1: it's not
0: true.
1: Always that the things happen in our home or as we were growing up. There are sometimes we make decisions and choices living as people and as adults that bring about pain. I know I've been there. You know, I've made decisions in my life to live a certain way or you do certain things that were not healthy, and I was left scarred by my own decisions and choices, you know. And so there's a type of healing that also needs to come because you're left with guilt, you're left with regret, you're left with shame, you know. So
0: absolutely.
1: Yeah.
0: So healing is such an important thing for us to experience. I believe God is all about that. Why do we need to heal? We need to heal because when we talk, if we're not healed, we're going to go on hurting people who are presently there in our lives based on things that have happened in the past, which means the present person doesn't deserve to be treated in this way.
1: Yeah.
0: But because I haven't healed, when I'm talking to this individual, now I'm treating them as though they're someone else.
1: Yeah, the old saying is what? Hurting people do what?
0: They hurt people.
1: They hurt people.
0: And that's another reason why we need to heal.
1: Yeah.
0: Because healing people
1: heal people.
0: That's right. See, I like that. You put that on a t-shirt.
1: Put that on a shirt. Yes. Okay.
0: So we don't want to go on walking through life hurting people.
1: Yeah.
0: Unconscious of what we're doing. But when we heal by the grace of God, we can become instruments of transformation and healing.
1: And I was going to say that, you know, healed people in and of ourselves, right? We don't have any power to heal anybody. That power belongs to Christ. But what we become, right, by the grace and power of God, is we become instruments to be able to be used in order to help people in the process of healing. That is powerful. Do you want to be an instrument of healing?
0: Oh, yes.
1: Oh, I know.
0: Amen.
1: I do.
0: Amen.
1: Yeah.
0: The other thing is that healing affects the quality of our lives. Healing can affect, as we've alluded to already, the quality of our relationships. And healing can help us, by God's grace, to be effective witnesses. Right? It makes no sense for an unhealed person.
1: Let me take a drink. Hold on. Let me take this. Okay.
0: An unhealed person who is limping through life to have a megaphone saying, Jesus can heal you.
1: Come on now.
0: Jesus can heal you. And people are like, well, what has he done for you? Why are you still walking around like that if Jesus can heal you?
1: Man.
0: Right? So our witness is, it becomes ineffective, not maybe completely ineffective, but it certainly doesn't have the power that it could have if we ourselves had experienced the healing.
1: And listen, I believe wholeheartedly that as Christians, we should be the place, right, where people can come and find the path to this type of healing.
0: Absolutely.
1: Jesus Christ, our Lord, right? And far too often what we can end up doing, listen to me, we will use the gospel instead of the gospel using us, and we will misuse and misrepresent it by not healing, but actually taking it in its place as if God doesn't want to heal me from the bitterness that I have from my past, from the abuses that I have. I've met a lot of people who believe that they are walking in Christ, right? Because they're sharing truth with people, but they're sharing it not in love. They're angry. The anger is palpable in the way that they share the gospel, right? And how they present God to people. And when you try to have a conversation with them about where that pain is coming from, oh, I don't need to address that. And it's like, no, God is about cleaning the whole entire right system, not just the surface.
0: Wow. Now I gotta spend some time.
1: Well, go ahead and spend it.
0: Because, you know, I would question whether or not what I'm sharing with someone is really truth. If that has not been applied to every area of my life.
1: Have mercy.
0: If I'm just talking on surface areas and whatnot, or if I've run away from if I've run away from situations and circumstances, and some situations and circumstances we do need to get away
1: from.
0: Yeah,
1: you need to run.
0: But if there are things that God wants to do for me and places he wants to heal me,
1: yeah.
0: But if I've run away from that, and now I'm going over here, you know, I got my spot in the mountains or in the village or whatever, and, you know, I'm doing my thing and I'm ready for translation, but there's this unhealed area, then I'm not really presenting truth,
1: yes.
0: Right?
1: Yes.
0: Truth should be applied to every aspect of my life. And of course, it was Jesus who said in John chapter 8, verse 32, you shall know the truth, you shall experience the truth,
1: yes.
0: And the truth will make you, free.
1: You free.
0: And if I'm free, I don't have to run from stuff,
1: yes.
0: Right?
1: Yes.
0: So, so healing is important in every aspect of our lives, and ultimately, it does have a profound effect on our witness. Mm-hmm. Speaking of the link between our witness and truth sharing, some of the research that exists suggests that there's a profound component of healing that takes place when we actually talk and share. So it's the research suggests that almost it's almost as though the trauma is rearranged and put into the proper place in the brain through us talking about it and sharing with one another, which is a profound, profound thing. And it reminds me of one of your favorite passages of scripture.
1: I love it. I do. Yes, yes, yes.
0: Yeah, what is it?
1: That there are two things, right? Two things in the last days here on earth that God says that we will have to help us to overcome. The blood of Jesus, right? And the word of our testimony.
0: Yes, and they overcame him
1: by the blood of the Lamb
0: and by the word of their testimony.
1: Yes.
0: And that's fascinating.
1: Yeah.
0: Because the book of Revelation is an apocalyptic book, and people are afraid of this and that and the other. But right there in the midst of an apocalyptic discussion, last days, when we say apocalyptic, end time, last days, all of these things, or revealing of secrets and whatnot, in the midst of that, there is a place for healing.
1: Yes.
0: Where God says that his people in the last days will be a healed people who are overcoming by the blood of the Lamb and by the sharing of their testimonies one with another.
1: So that means that we have to open up and we have to talk.
0: Yes.
1: Because when we talk,
0: we heal.
1: We heal, right?
0: Absolutely.
1: And I think one of the things that's so profound that I'm learning in my walk as a Christian, as well as living in community with other Christians, how sad would it be? Matter of fact, it happens all the time. How many of us as Christians go to church together, but we have no idea about what God has brought us through?
0: That's right.
1: We are ashamed to share our testimony. And we know we have no clue about what God is doing and has done in people's lives. I would say that we are robbing one another, and we are preventing the power of God to work, because that is what God uses us as instruments to share.
0: Yeah, but I want to say this. We can only bring to church what we experience at home and on a personal level.
1: Well,
0: so it's not as though I don't know. I can't say this for all people, but some of us transform and become new people when we walk through the door in the church. How are you doing, brother? Oh, yes, I love, praise the Lord. Jesus is coming soon, and then you walk out and you're a different person. But let's assume that that's not our experience, that we're having a really authentic experience, which means that if I'm actually talking and sharing and opening up, how many couples have we sat with, Tamara, where when we're sitting with them, they share things in our context, and they've been together for 20 years, married for 15 years, and so forth and so on.
1: Yeah.
0: And when we're sitting with them, something comes out, and they say, I never knew that.
1: Yeah.
0: I never knew that. And we'll think to ourselves, now how long you guys been together again? And you never shared that with one another?
1: Yeah.
0: And so what happens is when we're not talking at home, when we're not talking in those most important relationships, then it's not going to be a miraculous, you know, I'm going to get struck by lightning when I come into church
1: No.
0: and all of a sudden

0: Yeah.
1: Not because we don't want it, mm-hmm. but as you brought out, Tamara, because we don't know how to experience it. So yeah. we can major in things that we feel like we understand mm-hmm. while being dismissed. It reminds me of when Jesus was speaking to the religious leaders of his day, and he said, you know, you tithe mint, anise, and cumin herbs, but you avoid the weightier matters of the law.
0: Yeah.
1: These things you ought to have done. In other words, the little things matter too, but you should not have left these other things undone.
0: Yeah.
1: And man, if healing is one of the things that's left undone, may the Lord have mercy on us.
0: Yeah. I had a powerful experience many years ago, prior to us getting married. And it was a journey that God began me on. But as I told you before, I didn't know how to start healing. But the Lord has a way of sending you places and putting you in situations to start that process, even when you're not aware of it. And I write about it in a book that I'm writing.
1: Wait. I got to fit time out. You said something.
0: Yeah.
1: You said that the Lord has a way
0: yeah.
1: of putting us in place. So even when we're running from stuff,
0: yeah.
1: people, things in our past,
0: yeah.
1: God will still bring this up.
0: Yeah.
1: Wow. So even when I'm in the mountains by myself being fed by the ravens.
0: Yes, he will.
1: God is going to bring it up.
0: Yes,
1: okay,
0: he will.
1: Okay. Go ahead.
0: Yeah.
1: Go ahead.
0: And I figured I would just read a little bit of the excerpt from my book to you guys. And this was, again, a time in my life where I needed healing, but I didn't know it. And it says this, it says, then before I knew it, my turn was about to arrive. I was watching and listening intently, determining that when it was my time to go, I would just share something superficial, nothing deep. They wouldn't know the difference anyway. They don't even know me. I mean, hey, who cares, right? Plus, I don't know these folks anyway. The more I saw people open up, though, the more the tears began to flow. It hit a nerve and it sparked something familiar in me, a message that I learned as a child. Which was that tears are weak. That was definitely not going to be me, though, not right now. Was this really necessary? But before I could even realize what was happening to me, my turn came. I sat there for a moment, then I began to think to myself, you've come here and you've heard all these folks share from their heart. Don't cheat yourself, Tamara. Be honest. My heart was beating fast, and somehow I knew that this was going to be a pivotal moment in my life, one that changed things forever. It was about the possibility of taking something that had been so deeply woven into my heart as a secret and being open and honest with it. A life where I told the truth to myself first and then tell it to others. That wasn't my norm. Better place to tell the truth. To say it. With no repercussions, except that it would change my world. So after sitting here for a moment and seeing these complete strangers looking at me and smiling with watery eyes, I decided to take a step forward and choose to heal. I grabbed the door and flung it wide open and said, my name is Tamara, and I was molested and I experienced physical and emotional trauma. There, I said it. It was the truth, and it was the first time in my entire life that I had done so.
1: It's a powerful, powerful testimony of one step in your healing process.
0: Yeah.
1: Thank you for sharing that with us. And don't we all want to heal? I hope so. If you're a hot mess like us, you need some healing. And God is able.
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3: 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Put your feet on the path to relationships like God intended them to be.
1: Healing. Oh, it catches us at probably some of the most unopportune times. As my wife shared, she was in a way running away from healing, and yet God met her precisely where she was. In John chapter 5, Jesus comes to the pool of Bethesda, and there's a great multitude of people who are waiting for some mythological moving of the water to take place. Jesus finds a man who's been there for 38 long years,

Jesus comes close to him and says, "Wilt thou be made whole?" Immediately, his attention turns outward. "I have no man when the water is troubled to move me close to the edge and put me in." And I imagine that Jesus said, "Man, that's not what I asked you. I asked you, do you want to be made whole?" So many of us, brothers and sisters, will make our healing dependent on someone else. But the beautiful truth of the matter is that we can heal by the grace of God, and we don't need another person's experience or permission to experience that healing. In fact, you and I may not find ourselves in the most, you know, pristine places. Maybe we're in the wrong place, and where we are today is symbolic of the wrong choices that we've made in our lives. The good news is sometimes we don't go to the Lamb, but the Lamb comes to us. He finds us because he wants us to experience life and have it more abundantly. He wants us to experience a healed existence. Friends, may Jesus have a personal encounter with you where he talks with you. Because remember, when we talk, we heal.

0: 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We have some exciting news to share with you. 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
4: 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Well, the first is choosing to spend with a plan. Proverbs 27:23 says, "Know well the condition of your flocks and give attention to your herds." For us, that means knowing what's coming in, what's going out, and whether spending reflects our values. Without a plan, money tends to drift. A budget helps us practice faithfulness with what God has provided. The second is choosing the right car for your budget. We need reliable transportation to get from point A to point B safely. But it's easy to confuse reliable transportation with a vehicle that strains the budget. According to Kelley Blue Book, the average new vehicle transaction price was more than $49,000. And according to Experian, the average monthly payment for a new vehicle reached $770. That's before insurance, fuel, maintenance, repairs, and depreciation. At FaithFi, we generally prefer being free and clear of car debt when possible. That may mean buying used, driving a car longer, or choosing function over status. The point is to get where you need to go safely and wisely. The third is choosing to count the cost before taking on debt. Proverbs 22:7 says, "The borrower is the slave of the lender." That doesn't mean all borrowing is sinful, but borrowing should never be treated casually. If we go into debt, we should ensure the economic benefit outweighs the cost of the debt. The question is not simply, "Can I afford the payment?" The better question is, "Will this strengthen my financial position or create more pressure later?" The fourth is choosing to prepare for the unexpected. Cars break down, medical bills come, jobs change, homes need repairs. Proverbs 21:20 says, "Precious treasure and oil are in a wise man's dwelling, but a foolish man devours it." Saving is not hoarding when done with humility and wisdom. An emergency fund can help us avoid high-interest debt and make decisions prayerfully rather than desperately. Now, the fifth is choosing housing that leaves margin. Homeownership can be a worthy goal, but owning a home is not the definition of financial faithfulness. Renting is not a waste when it provides affordable shelter and flexibility. The danger comes when we feel pressured to buy just so we can say we finally made it. If the payment is too large, we may become house poor, owning a home but lacking margin for giving, saving, repairs, utilities, food, transportation, and other necessities. We typically recommend keeping housing costs around 25 to 30% of take-home pay. We also generally recommend a 20% down payment when possible. But the goal is not simply to get into a house. The goal is to maintain affordable shelter and utilities while stewarding the rest of the budget. Recent housing data shows why this matters. A typical family earning the national median income needed about 32% of its income to cover the mortgage payment on a median-priced home. If home ownership is possible within wise limits, that's wonderful. But if renting allows you to maintain margin and faithfulness, don't despise it. 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Investing may not feel urgent when there are bills to pay today, but if your employer offers a match, failing to contribute enough to receive it may leave part of your compensation unused. 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
7: Hi, thank you for taking my call.
4: Of course.
7: My situation is I'm 70, my husband's 71. He's still working. He's an independent contractor. He's been self-employed all of our married life. He's an optometrist. We have not invested in anything. We don't even have a 401k of any sort. He's been self-employed, and he's always, you know, provided well. We've gone through some valleys, like everyone does, and some bad times, but we have very little savings. I have a little tiny stock that I get like $8 to $10 every 3 months. And I just feel like we haven't been very good stewards of the blessings the Lord has given us. And here we are at the end, and he really doesn't want to retire. And if we did, it'd be, you know, just our Social Security is all we'd have really to, you know, live on. And we'd have to cut back a lot to do that. So I don't know where to start, really. I feel like we should start doing something.
4: Yeah. Well, I appreciate that. And I think at 70 and 71, it's less about building wealth quickly and more about just creating stability and, you know, having some margin or some cushion to fall back on. And I think to your point, I love the idea that he wants to continue working. I think we were created to be workers before the fall. That's part of how we worship the Lord. We take God's creation and we improve it and we order it and we do that unto the Lord. And God is obviously your provider, and he's provided well for you. You've given testimony to that today. And yet you're looking at the future saying, you know, there would likely come a day where we're unable to work in the way that we are now. And when that time comes, because of a lack of additional savings, we will be limited to Social Security. And so we're going to have to right size our spending accordingly. And I think some of that may need to happen now, where you begin to say, okay, yes, we want to continue to work as long as we can, or certainly he does, and that's great. But what if we were to dial back our spending right now to create more margin, so we're not having to do that in such a drastic fashion when that time comes? And, you know, we can look toward, you know, having something that would be there for you all to draw from as needed. What is your housing situation? Are you in a house that's paid for?
7: We own our house. We have like $40,000 that we need to still pay on the land.
4: Okay. And what is it worth? Do you know roughly?
7: They say it's worth $325,000.
4: Okay. And you own the land underneath?
7: Yes, we do.
4: Okay. Are you living in a trailer, or you're living in a single family home?
7: Yeah, we're living in a double wide, and we're renting out a single wide.
4: Got it. Got it. Okay, very good.
7: We bought both of those.
4: Yeah. So the other option you may have is to look at a reverse mortgage, because you own the land underneath. You're not just leasing it, and you will eventually own it. You could convert that equity into a monthly income stream. And that is a planning tool to consider in this season of life, especially if you're ill prepared for, you know, being able to cover your expenses when that time comes where you're on Social Security only. And what that would do is it would give you, in most cases, people will take it as a line of credit. The key is, it's not like a traditional line of credit where you would have a monthly payment. The home equity conversion mortgage, or what's called a reverse mortgage, would make that payment optional. You'd never have to pay it. Now, the balance would grow over time with interest, but you could get a line of credit on a reverse mortgage tied to the trailers and the land that would allow you to, you know, if you needed some additional income, you had a major medical expense, you wanted to take a trip, you wanted to be able to do some things that you are not going to have the flexibility to do in that season of life, that could give you the ability to do that. And as the value of the property increases, you know, you'd have more equity to be able to tap into. And after both the second person passes, it would all be sold. Whatever is left after the mortgage is paid would then go to your heirs or given away according to your will. But that would be another option. In terms of what to do right now, you know, I think the idea would be, you know, what can we do to dial things back and to start slowly building a cash cushion? And I think as you look at your budget and see where you can trim, you know, maybe you could come up with $200 a month, and you just, maybe you automate it where you make it like a bill. And every month you just automatically move that over to your emergency fund. If you could do more, great. Maybe you can't do that much, but whatever it is, make automatic transfers every time he gets paid into a separate savings account, and it would be there for, you know, unexpected events like a car repair or something, you know, that was unexpected. And now we're not having to look to credit cards. We've actually got that cushion. And if we could, you know, get to a place where we've got 3 to 6 months expenses stored up, maybe now we're even starting to put that into some investments that could grow over time, so that, you know, maybe you have more than just an emergency fund, but something truly that could be a part of your overall retirement assets, you know, when you get to that point. Does that make sense, though?
7: Yeah, I'm not sure what kind of a savings should we start. You know,
4: yeah,
7: we do have some money that I've been putting aside monthly.
4: Yeah. Yeah, I mean, usually you would want to do that in a separate savings account. You could, for instance, a lot of our listeners use our friends at Delphi Christian Banking, the largest Christian credit union in the country. You know, they're paying 4% right now on their money market. And it's a banking institution that would align with your values as a Christ follower. In fact, they give a portion of their profits every year to incredible Christian ministries doing work all over the globe. But that would be an example of a credit union where you could have a savings account where you're earning some interest, actually a pretty good interest rate on the savings. And, you know, if you wanted to do that with a local credit union or you wanted to just look for an online bank, you could do that. But I think that would be the kind of thing I'd be looking for. And you could attach it to your current checking account electronically so you can move money back and forth as needed. But at least you'd be earning some interest. And the key is it gets it out of that operating account, that checking account where you write your bills from. So hopefully you don't use it as readily. Does that make sense?
7: Okay, so do I find them online?
4: Yeah, if you go to faithfi.com/banking, that's faithfi.com/banking. Stay on the line. I'll make sure you've got that. Thanks for your call. Let's go to Mississippi. DeBrawl, go ahead.
8: Thanks for taking my call. My wife passed away back in December, and there's a possibility I may be getting some life insurance. And I was wondering if that would affect my Social Security.
4: Yeah, it's a good question. So first of all, I'm really sorry to hear about your wife's passing. That life insurance proceed will not affect your Social Security benefits. Life insurance payouts are not taxable income. And Social Security is not reduced based on receiving a lump sum like that. So, you know, your monthly Social Security check will stay the same. Your life insurance payment will not count as earnings. That will certainly, you know, not reduce your benefit. I mean, you can earn as much as you want anyway at 73, but it's not going to affect your benefit check whatsoever.
8: So if I was to put that into my checking account, it wouldn't affect anything at all?
4: It would not. Not related to Social Security. No, sir.
8: Okay. All right. Well, thank you so much. I appreciate that.
4: All right. Happy to help. If we can help further along the way, don't hesitate to reach out. Thanks for being on the program today, sir. Lord bless you. 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
4: 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Let's go to St. Charles, Missouri. Joe, go ahead.
10: Hi, Rob. Joe, thanks for taking my call.
4: Yes, sir.
10: My question is, I am required to take RMD from my IRA every year. And I was told that if I make my charitable donations, say to my church, from my IRA, that that would reduce the total amount of my RMD that I'm required to report and then pay taxes on. Is that correct?
4: Yeah, what happens here is that normally when you take money out of an IRA, whether it's just a straight withdrawal or you're doing it
11: because of a required minimum, when you take that distribution, it gets added to your taxable income. So your taxable income goes up equal to the amount you're taking as a distribution from your IRA on top of any other income you have. The advantage of the qualified charitable distribution, once you turn 70 and a half from an IRA to your church or other qualified charities like a nonprofit, is that the distribution can count toward your required minimum and it's not included in your taxable income. So it's, you know, it's not there as additional taxable income, which it otherwise would be when you take a distribution. Now, that doesn't mean you're getting a deduction on it, but you're not going to have to pay tax on it in the first place, which again would have increased your taxable income. Now it's excluded from your taxable income. Does that make sense?
10: Yes, sure does. And I guess, is there kind of like a form that you have to fill out for that, or how would that be filed?
11: Yeah, it's a good question. There's not a particular special form. Essentially, what happens is the IRA distribution will typically appear on the 1099-R, which is where all distributions appear, but then you would report the taxable amount differently on the form and note that it was a qualified charitable distribution, which is why you want to keep good records with regard to the acknowledgement letter from the church or your charity. So you still report it on the 1099-R, but that particular portion is noted on the tax return, and there's a place to do this, that it was a part of a QCD, and therefore it is not taxable.
10: All right. Well, thank you very much. I appreciate that.
11: Absolutely, sir. Thanks for your call today. Call anytime. Let's go to Tennessee. Monica, how can I help?
12: Hi. I'm so excited to get in. I've never had this opportunity before.
11: Well, I'm so thrilled you called.
12: Yes. I'm almost 70, and I have married at a late age, so we're a blended family. And so what I had earned, all my earning investments were separate from my husband, and those will go to my daughters whose fathers have passed away. Mm-hmm. And I have the biggest – I had started with Fidelity, went to Edward Jones, and just wasn't satisfied. I've lost a lot of money through some stuff, and so I wanted it secure. So the person I'm with now has me with three – the things you hate.
11: You're probably talking about annuities. I wouldn't go that far, but I hear you. They're not my favorite.
12: So, because I just don't want to lose any money. I'm not going to put any more in there. So I don't want to lose any, and I want to leave something for my children. And, so listening to your program every day, it just makes me wonder, I've asked them if they're a fiduciary. They are. I've asked them if they're kingdom advisors. They are not. I've tried to find a certified kingdom advisor in Tennessee just to have them review and maybe advise, because I want to do the best that I can with what God's given me.
11: Yes, ma'am. I certainly understand that. And, you know, an annuity does have a place. It's not for everyone. And often, you know, I don't know that they're always, quote, sold in the right situations. You know, it's really for somebody that values peace of mind, doesn't want to take really any risk, would prefer to transfer that risk to an insurance company in this case, in exchange for perhaps a lower return and a little bit more complexity, you know, and a loss of full access to the money. Now you can get it, and increasingly over time, whether that's 10% a year or once the surrender charge expires, you know, then, you know, you can get to your money and transfer it out until you annuitize, like convert it to an income stream. But they are complex, and often you are giving up some of the upside potential, which I believe is possible to manage with the right advisor who understands your investment philosophy and more than that, your risk tolerance and your goals and objectives, you know, who can manage the risk, but give you still full access to the money whenever you need it and have something, you know, left to pass on to your heirs. Let me ask you, what city are you in Tennessee?
12: It's Hendersonville, Gallatin. My investor's in Hendersonville.
11: Okay, got it. Yeah, so I'm just...
12: And they tell me I can get 10% out, but, you know, this is all pre-tax income, And but then they tell me if I get 10% out, that makes my income go up and it's going to put me in a bigger tax bracket and all these things. So I'm totally confused.
11: Yeah. Yeah. And so these are IRAs, they're pre-tax money. Is that right?
12: Mm-hmm. Pre-tax.
11: Yeah. Yeah. So, and what is your age?
12: 69 and a half.
11: Okay. So you're a year away from being able to, you know, use this money for a qualified charitable distribution where you could replace any current giving that you're doing. Are you relatively close to Nashville there in Hendersonville?
12: Probably about 45 minutes away.
11: Oh, okay. 30, yeah. Because there's plenty of CKs in the Nashville area. And so that may be a good option for a second opinion, because that would allow you to have somebody who shares your values, who could really help you kind of look at another option versus just continuing to add more annuities over time, and at least give you some other option to consider. So I would head to findacka.com and put in your zip code, you know, whether you meet with somebody virtually or you plan it on a day where you can drive the 45 minutes. Again, you'd have plenty of options there in Nashville. But I just think having somebody who can do a comprehensive plan for you once you find the right person to give you that peace of mind, to think about the tax side, to think about the investment strategy, to think about your estate plan and ultimately who the next steward is. All of these things play into ultimately how you would position these assets for the future, not only for their growth, but for the efficient management of them. Stay on the line. We'll talk a bit more. Well, folks, we covered a lot of ground today. So thankful to have you along with us here on Faith and Finance. Our heart that you would understand your opportunity to be faithful stewards. Everything belongs to God. He entrusts it to us. We're to be his household managers. Our goal, manage it faithfully over our lifetime. We want to help you do that each day. So come back and join us tomorrow. We'll do it all over again. Big thanks to my team today, Taylor Stanrich, Sandy Dickinson, Devin Patrick, and everybody here at FaithFi. We'll see you tomorrow. Bye-bye.
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14: This is Max McLean. Jesus went into the temple and saw people giving money for God's work. As he watched, he was more impressed with the giving of a poor widow than that of the wealthy. Why? Listen to the Bible from Mark 12 and 13. Jesus sat down opposite the place where the offerings were put and watched the crowd putting their money into the temple treasury. Many rich people threw in large amounts, but a poor widow came and put in two very small copper coins worth only a fraction of a penny. Calling his disciples to him, Jesus said, "I tell you the truth, this poor widow has put more into the treasury than all the others. They all gave out of their wealth, but she, out of her poverty, put in everything, all she had to live on." As he was leaving the temple, one of his disciples said to him, "Look, teacher, what massive stones, what magnificent buildings." "Do you see all these great buildings?" replied Jesus. "Not one stone here will be left on another. Every one will be thrown down." As Jesus was sitting on the Mount of Olives opposite the temple, Peter, James, John, and Andrew asked him privately, "Tell us, when will these things happen, and what will be the sign that they are all about to be fulfilled?" Jesus said to them, "Watch out that no one deceives you. Many will come in my name, claiming, 'I am he,' and will deceive many. When you hear of wars and rumors of wars, do not be alarmed. Such things must happen, but the end is still to come. Nation will rise against nation, kingdom against kingdom. There will be earthquakes in various places and famines. These are the beginning of birth pains. You must be on your guard. You will be handed over to the local councils and flogged in the synagogues. On account of me, you will stand before governors and kings as witnesses to them. And the gospel must first be preached to all nations. Whenever you are arrested and brought to trial, do not worry beforehand what to say. Just say whatever's given you at that time, for it is not you speaking, but the Holy Spirit. Brother will betray brother to death, and a father his child. Children will rebel against their parents and have them put to death. All men will hate you because of me. but he who stands firm to the end will be saved. From Mark 12 and 13, listen to the Bible. It's great for the soul.
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17: 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It's merely selection of genes which already exist. Nothing new has evolved. Recently, a population of island lizards was introduced onto a new island. In 20 years, they had adapted, and their average leg length was shorter. Evolutionists crowed that this was a great evolutionary advancement, but big deal. Natural selection had occurred, but not evolution. Natural selection is not a creative process. Creation, now that did occur by the supernatural powers of God, back in Genesis.
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22: Hello, friends. Would you like to hear an amazing fact? In 2018, a Canadian mining company, RNC Minerals, hit an extremely rich vein of gold in Western Australia. In just over a week, they extracted over 577 pounds of high-grade gold from 130 tons of material dug from deep underground. To understand the magnificence of this strike, one 200-pound gilded quartz rock they dug up is estimated to contain 150 pounds of gold, worth almost $3 million. Now that's a lot of gold. It makes one wonder, how much gold is still left in the world to be discovered? The World Gold Council estimates that in the last 5,000 years, humans have mined roughly 190,000 metric tons of gold, roughly 70% of the global supply that would be accessible. 20,000 metric tons came from just the California Gold Rush. That means about 30% of the world's gold has yet to be discovered. If you plan on finding some, you better get started pretty soon, because according to the U.S. Geological Survey, because of modern mining technology, it's so much more efficient, 80% of all the gold ever brought above ground was mined since 1910. And about 50% of all the gold ever mined has been mined since 1967. Did you know the Bible says that if you've got the Word of God, you have something infinitely more valuable than gold? Stay with us, friends. We're going to learn more on this edition of Bible Answers Live.
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22: Welcome, listening friends, to Bible Answers Live. And if you have a Bible question, this is a live, international, interactive Bible study. I think last week we had calls from about three different continents. Here's the phone number, 800-463-7297, 800-463-7297. We are also streaming on Facebook, and that would be the Doug Batchelor Facebook page or the Amazing Facts Facebook page. And again, the phone number to call in if you're in North America is 800-GOD-SAYS, 800-463-7297, with your questions about the Bible or living the Christian life. My name is Doug Batchelor.
1: My name is John Ross. Good evening, friends. Pastor Doug, as we always do, let's start with prayer. Dear Father, we thank you that once again, we have this time. We don't want to take it for granted, but we are grateful for this time to open up your word and study. And Lord, we ask that your spirit would be with us here in the studio, Sacramento, be with those listening, Lord, across the country and in different places around the world. Lord, the purpose of this is to come to a clear understanding of your will for our lives and a clear understanding of your word. So we ask your blessing in Jesus' name. Amen.
22: Amen.
1: Well, Pastor Doug, you know, probably back as young as a little kid growing up, they've learned to value gold. It's the treasure hidden by pirates. It's gold is the most valuable mineral or material on earth. And of course, that's been carried on from generation to generation for hundreds of years. People have been hunting gold, searching for gold. You know, that great find of Tutankhamun, and there was so much gold in that tomb, his whole face.
22: Mask and coffin, yeah.
1: Mask made of gold. It just seemed like it was, it must have taken a lot of mining, especially in those days, to try and find that much gold.
22: Yeah, it's amazing. And of course, you're from South Africa, and I went on a tour of one of the deep mines they've got there. I think the deepest mine in the world is in South Africa. Yeah, people have been pulling that. It's an extremely unusual metal, extremely durable, and so it's been valuable. It's been a staple for years. And even in the Bible, it talks about gold, and not any gold. It talks about the gold, even in Genesis, the gold of Ophir, and the fine gold that Solomon got from his mines, presumably somewhere in northeast Africa. They're not sure where that was. And that might be why several Bible writers compared gold to the Word of God. And you can read, for instance, in Psalm 119, King David said in verse 127, "Therefore I love your commandments more than gold, yes, than fine gold." You know, people will they'll break into houses and rob to get gold. People will go to great lengths to search the deserts to find gold. But what about the gold in God's word? Look at Psalm 19, verse 7. "The law of the Lord is perfect, converting the soul. The testimony of the Lord is sure, making wise the simple." And you read down, it says, "More to be desired are they than gold, yea, than much fine gold, sweeter than the honey in the honeycomb." You know, the Word of God changes people's lives. It changes people's hearts. It doesn't matter how much gold you have. If you're not happy, all the gold in the world is not going to change it. If you don't have eternal life, you can't buy that. And that really comes from the Word of God. So there is a greater treasure in the Word of God than anything in the world.
1: Well, you know, Pastor Doug, you're right. Gold is very valuable. But there are two tables of stone that today would probably be more valuable than a lot of gold if it was found. And of course, those two tables of stone that we're talking about, written by the finger of God, is the Ten Commandments, we believe, hidden somewhere in the area close to Jerusalem.
22: In a golden box.
1: In a golden box. But the stones are far more valuable than
22: That's
1: the gold
22: right.
1: on the outside of the box.
22: Good point. And we have a lesson that talks about that treasure, and we are going to send that treasure to anyone who wants real gold, I should say something worth more than real gold,
1: for free. Now, Leslie's called Written in Stone, and yes, it's about the Ten Commandments. This is a great study. It'll start in Genesis, go all the way through the Bible, illustrating the importance of God's law and how we can have the law written in our heart. We'll send it to anyone who calls and asks. The number, if you'd like to receive that, is 800-835-6747. That is our resource phone line. And just ask for the study guide, one of our classic Amazing Facts guides. It's called Written in Stone. We'll send it out to anyone who calls and asks in North America. And of course, we also want to greet our friends who are watching on Facebook. You can see the number on the bottom of the screen, 800-835-6747. That is to our studio if you have a Bible question. So we're going to go to our first caller. We've got Ashton listening in Kentucky. Ashton, welcome to the program.
2: Hey. Hey, what's up?
3: Doing good. Thank you for calling.
2: Yeah, yeah. So my question was like, how do you get like back on track with God? I'd say like, because like I was like leading a pretty good life. I mean, you know, before this I wasn't, but after it I was, you know, praying, I was, you know, reading my Bible and I was doing all that stuff you should do, you know, I was even sharing my faith, but then I guess somewhere along the lines, I stopped doing one of those things. And I just noticed one day I just woke up. It's like crazy. I just looked at my life and I was like, you know, like, how do you get back on track with God?
3: Well, that's a great question, Ashton. And there's probably others out there that are wondering the same thing. We had a rich experience with the Lord, and then it seems like it drifted. First of all, don't be discouraged, because as in life, the Christian life can sometimes feel like you're doing two steps forward and one step back. Jesus said in his letter to the churches, and I think it's the church of Ephesus, the first letter, he said, if you lose your first love, you repent and you return. In other words, go back to the spot where you lost track of God. Get a start there again. Have a renewal of that commitment. It may mean getting on your knees again, confessing your sins, saying, Lord, I want to renew my covenant to accept you as my Savior. Please forgive my sins. Forgive me for becoming distracted. Believe that he forgives you. And then start doing, Jesus said, do the first works again. Meaning, read the word, schedule that time, and say, Lord, tomorrow, or you can begin right now, actually, I'm going to have a new beginning. I'm going to have that regular time with you, the prayer time, the quiet time. I'm going to pray about opportunities to share my faith. And once you know that he's forgiven you and given you a new beginning, it'll put joy in your heart.
1: Mm-hmm. And, you know, I would encourage you to find a resource that kind of help you in your Bible study. Sometimes it can be a little daunting to take on a Bible and say, well, where do we start? So if you haven't ever done the Amazing Facts Study Guide lessons, it's a great guide to help you dealing with some very important topics. And of course, we'll send this to you, Ashton, for free. You can call our resource phone number and just say, I'd like to enroll in the Amazing Facts Bible School. And we'll do so. The number is 800-835-6747. And again, ask for the Amazing Facts Study Guide series. Next caller that we have is Daryl listening from Arizona. Daryl, welcome to the program.
6: Hello.
3: Hi, thanks for calling, Daryl.
6: Thank you for taking my call. I just have a question regarding biblical marriage and what is biblical marriage, I guess.
3: Well, are you wondering, biblical marriage, does it need to be a state-sanctioned marriage? Or are you wondering, you know, is it wrong to marry out of faith?
6: Yes, exactly.
3: All right, so you're asking about technically what would be a legally, biblically sanctioned marriage. You know, in the beginning, of course, it says God creates Eve from the rib of Adam, and he presents her, brings her to the man. The first wedding service, you might say, is conducted by God. Then marriages sometimes were contracted, and you've got where, you know, Abraham sends a servant, and he contracts a marriage of Rebekah with Isaac, and it says Isaac took Rebekah and she became his wife. They maybe didn't have some of the ceremonies that they had. By the time you get to Jacob, they're having a 7-day marriage feast. Now, the important components in a marriage to make it legal was there was a covenant, because it's a lifelong commitment. It's a covenant that was legally recognized, meaning in your society, you don't want people going after your husband or your wife. So there was a public announcement. It was public vows, and people basically knew these people are committed to each other, hands off. They're not on the market anymore. It was important that it was public also, so that they were the ones responsible for their children. For a marriage to be legal, you know, I think it should be recognized by the laws of the land. Met a lot of people that say, well, we're married in God's eyes, and that's all that matters. And I always come back wondering, well, what prevents you from making it legal? Is that answering your question, Daryl?
6: Yes, and you actually said the exact same thing that I said. This is regarding my son, and so I said the same thing. And so it sounds like we're on the same page.
3: Yeah, I remember counseling with a couple, and they were living together, and said, well, yeah, we're Christians, we're married in God's eyes. I said, well, has it been legal? And they said, no, but it's in God's eyes. I said, now, if you guys decide to have children and you separate, will you need a divorce? And they said, well, no, we won't need a legal divorce because it wasn't a legal marriage. I thought, well, then you're not married. People, they spin all kinds of arguments, but there's no good reason for people not to be legally married.
1: You know, we do have a study guide called Keys for a Happy Marriage.
3: Yes.
1: And I was just kind of looking through it here online. Great resource. It's got some great pointers to help any marriage to become stronger or better. And we'll be happy to send this to anyone who might call and ask. The number again is 800-835-6747. And you can ask for the study guide. It's called Keys for a Happy Marriage. We've got, let's see, Dennis listening in California. Dennis, welcome to the program.
5: Hi, thank you.
3: Hi, thanks for calling.
5: Yeah, I was reading in Genesis 17, starting, well, maybe at 17 or verse 18 through about 21, and God and Abraham are talking about Ishmael and Isaac, and it seems that Abraham asked a blessing from God on Ishmael, and God gave it.
3: Yes.
5: Unconditionally. And he said for Isaac, you know, this time next year, you'll have, Sarah will bear Isaac, and he will be the child of the covenant. And I'm thinking a covenant's like a contract, which is kind of a, you do this correctly, and then I'll do that correctly. You be good, and I'll bless you. And it's kind of a covenant or a contract is kind of an if thing. You know, and I guess we can get corrected over and over and over and over and over again, but it seems like God blessed the Muslims unconditionally.
3: Well, now, let's talk about that for a moment. When God said that he was going to bless Ishmael, he did. And he blessed him with many children. You know, the blessing of Abraham, and he had no children, and God said, look, I'm going to bless you with many seed, not only through Isaac, but through Ishmael, because he would have 12 sons, and that's in the same verse here. Ishmael had 12 princes. It's interesting. Jacob had 12 sons, too. But the Muslim religion, the religion of Muhammad and Islam, was not part of this blessing. There's no covenant with a new religion, because the majority of the Muslims in the world, they're not Arabs. They're not related to Ishmael. They're actually in Indonesia right now. So God was not blessing a religion that would be in conflict with the religion of Christ. So the blessing of the covenant that he was giving through Isaac was that the Messiah, the Savior of the world, was going to come through the line of Isaac, from Isaac on through Jacob, through Judah, through David, ultimately through Christ. No such blessing was given through any other nation. So God did bless Ishmael. He gave him a long life. He gave him many offspring, and he prospered him. It wasn't a blessing that the truth was going to come through him. You still there, Daryl? Oh, I'm sorry, Dennis.
5: Yeah, I am. I know I had asked a Muslim nurse that was attending me at one point, and she says, yeah, we go back to Abraham. And just this verse just caused me to wonder if maybe they seem to be closer in a way, you know, praying five times a day. We might do better if we did.
3: There are some commendable things. Yeah, there are commendable things in many religions. You know, and you've got Pastor Ross and I have been to India and Africa, and we've seen a lot of very devout Hindus that pray a lot, make great sacrifice, and go on long pilgrimages, and they're very sincere. And so I don't question the sincerity of any other religion. I would question the truth of it. I mean, do they have a Messiah that saves us from the sins of the world, or that takes on himself the sins of the world? There's nothing in Islam or Buddhism or Hinduism that offers that. But yeah, God did bless the offspring of Ishmael.
1: You know, you do have a series of sermons, Pastor Doug.
3: On Christianity, Islam, and
1: yeah. I forget the exact title of it, but I'm sure you can find it on YouTube.
3: Prophecy, Christianity, Islam, and Prophecy.
1: That's right. It's a good resource.
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1: Next one that we have is Barry listening in New York. Barry, welcome to the program.
9: Hi, thanks for taking my call. My question is this. The Bible says that when Christ returns, the dead in Christ shall rise, and believers that are left on earth will be caught up with them in the clouds. My question is, who's going to be around to participate in the 1,000 years of paradise earth, the millennium?
3: So you're asking a great question. You're wondering who is still on earth during the 1,000 years, right?
9: Right, exactly.
3: Maybe Pastor Ross will find Jeremiah 4:23 for me. And we'll read something to you. There's a major misconception that a lot of evangelicals make about the millennium. They assume that the righteous are living on earth during the millennium, when in reality, the Bible says when Jesus comes back, and I can tell you're thinking on the same lines, when Jesus comes back, we are caught up. Christ says, I go to prepare a place, I will receive you unto myself, that where I am, in these mansions that have been prepared there, you might be also. So we go up. And the millennium begins when Christ comes. So who's down here on earth if the wicked are destroyed by Christ's coming?
1: Well, here's the verse, Jeremiah chapter 4, verse 23. This is a prophetic passage, and it says, I beheld the earth, and lo, indeed it was without form and void, and the heavens they had no light. Now some of them might think, oh, he's talking about creation, but you got to read on. I beheld the mountains, and indeed they trembled, and the hills they moved back and forth. I beheld, indeed there was no man, and all the birds of heaven had fled away. I beheld, indeed the fruitful land was a wilderness. All the cities were broken down by the presence of the Lord and by his fierce anger, for thus saith the Lord. So here we have a description of what happens when Jesus comes. The earth is left in a broken down or desolate condition. All the righteous are in heaven. The wicked are destroyed with the brightness of Christ's coming. And the devil and his angels are sort of bound to this earth. Revelation chapter 20 talks about this bottomless pit. The word there, Pastor Doug, is just abusos, meaning without form and void, kind of broken down. Now, at the end of the millennium, though, the wicked are resurrected for the final judgment. We call it the Great White Throne Judgment. You read about in Revelation 20, also in Revelation 21.
3: Yeah, and you can. There's another scripture, and it says in Isaiah chapter 24, verse 3, the land will be utterly emptied and utterly plundered, for the Lord has spoken. Jeremiah says that the slain of the Lord cover the earth in that day from one end to the other, and there's no one to lament or mourn or bury them. So several prophecies describe a condition of the world where it's vacated. So during the 1,000 years, we're in heaven, and the saved are living and reigning with Christ. The rest of the dead, the wicked, they're not living till the 1,000 years are finished. There's nobody alive on earth.
1: Does that make sense, Barry?
9: Sort of, yes. So the millennium isn't going to take place on earth. It's not going to become a paradise and be restored.
3: No, we'll be in paradise with God, and then at the end of the 1,000 years, the new Jerusalem, you read in John and Revelation 21, comes down to earth, and God then creates a new heaven and a new earth. And we have a lesson, a free lesson that covers this that I think will really help you.
1: Yes, I'd encourage you to get it. It's called 1,000 Years of Peace, and it's all about the millennium, Revelation chapter 20 and some other very important passages. We'll send this to you, Barry, for free. The number to call is 800-835-6747, 800-835-6747. Ask for the study guide. It's called 1,000 Years of Peace. You can also go to the Amazing Facts website. It's amazingfacts.org, and you'll be able to read right there about the 1,000-year period as well. Thank you for your call. Our next caller that we have, Altonette, listening in Louisiana. Altonette, welcome to the program.
23: Oh, thank you, Pastor Sean and Pastor Doug.
3: Yeah, and how can we help your question?
23: Well, I wanted you to see if y'all can give me a little more clarity on this scripture here. It's coming out of Matthew 18,

0: of the Bible, maybe they are causing conflict in the church, and there are certain ways in which you need to deal with it. One of which is you need to go to them, you need to pray with them, you need to encourage them, you need to bring someone with you. But finally, if they still refuse, you bring it to the church, and the church appeals to them, asks them to come to a point of unity and reconciliation. If they still flatly refuse, then it is appropriate to, at times, separate them from fellowship with the church. Now, it doesn't mean that they can never return or never be saved, but we need to recognize that it's part of the redemptive process, where there are times where we might have to correct people, at least try to work with them as much as possible to bring them to an understanding of truth. Then Jesus says, whatever you bind on earth will be bound in heaven. So he's emphasizing the authority and the work of the church when it's trying to win somebody back.
1: Well, thank you so much for that.
2: All right. Thank you, Alton. I appreciate it.
0: We've got Kate listening in Brooklyn, New York. Kate, welcome to the program.
3: Hi. Good evening, pastors. Thank you for taking my call. I have a question regarding Revelation 20, and it says, whosoever was not found written in the book of life was cast into the lake of fire. So I understand there will be two groups of saved people. One before 1,000 years of peace and another after 1,000 years of peace. So my question is, does it mean those who say before 1,000 years are only Christians, and after 1,000 years, after final judgment, those are kind of mix of Christians and non-Christians? Am I correct? Thank you so much.
2: Thank you for your question, Kate. You know, I think there may be a little misunderstanding here. There's only one group of saved and lost. The saved and lost are separated at the second coming. After the second coming, there's not another group that God saves later. All of the saved that are alive are transformed and given new bodies when Jesus comes. All of the saved who are dead are resurrected with their glorified bodies when Jesus comes. We go back to heaven, and we live and reign with him in that celestial paradise, the New Jerusalem in heaven, for 1,000 years. At the end of the 1,000 years, the wicked are then resurrected. And I forget what verse, Revelation 20, is it verse 5? It says, the rest of the dead don't live until the 1,000 years are finished, meaning the rest of the dead do live after that. And if all the saved go up when Jesus comes, the rest of the dead must be all the lost. So they are raised for a judgment. And it says that they go up on the breadth of the world led by Satan. It calls them Gog and Magog, but that's an Old Testament names for enemies of God's people. The nations of Gog and Magog were enemies of God's people. And they gather together to battle against God. And fire comes down from God out of heaven after this white throne judgment. And they are devoured and cast into the lake of fire, second death. All the saved that are saved, that happens at the second coming. You still there, Kate?
3: Yes. Pastor, I'm sorry for additional question. Does it mean only Christians are saved? If there will be other people who are from other nations, other tongues, who did not know Christian religion?
2: Mm-hmm. Oh, I see what you're saying. Yeah, I've just got a few seconds, so let me see if I can answer this quickly. And we're just going to take a break here in a minute. There will be some people, no doubt, that will be saved who maybe did not know the gospel. Of course, before Jesus came, there's all these people in the Old Testament times. And Jesus said many will come from the east and the west and sit down in the kingdom with Abraham, Isaac, and Jacob. But those people are saved at the same time when Christ comes. They're under the blood of the Lamb. Everyone is saved by Christ. But some maybe did not know everything, but they lived up to what they know. We've got more we're going to learn about this and other subjects, friends. We're just taking a break. Going to catch our breath, get a drink. You can call your friends, tell them, tune in. We'll be right back with more questions.
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2: We know we're here, but we're not here for very long. 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
0: Welcome back, listening friends. This is Pastor Doug Batchelor, and this is Bible Answers Live. And if you want to call in with your questions, and the number for the studio in North America, 800-463-7297. That's 800, God says. Also, we are streaming on the Doug Batchelor Facebook page and the Amazing Facts Facebook page. And that's got a little video stream. If you want to see what we look like in our studio, I don't know why in the world anyone would, but some people seem to enjoy it. So you can take a look and see what radio looks like. That sounds like a contradiction. My name is Doug Batchelor.
3: My name is John Ross, and we're going to go to our second part of our program, beginning with Jerry, who's listening in Texas. Jerry, welcome to the program.
4: Oh, good evening.
0: Evening.
4: Thanks for taking my call, guys.
0: Yeah, well, thank you for calling. Your question tonight.
4: Yes, Doug. It's just a quick thing that I don't think that there's... I probably already know an answer to my question, but is there any archaeological evidence to say that Nebuchadnezzar took a 7-year vacation?
0: You know, that's a good question, Jerry. I will not pretend that I am acquainted with all the historical information on the Babylonian kings. I don't remember ever reading anything from history. I think that it's very likely the fact that he was able to retain power indicates that probably the court, the palace personnel to protect, because if one king lost power, then someone else filled the vacuum and they would probably all be fired or executed. And they probably did a pretty good job of trying to hide that he had been incapacitated. Right now, at the time of this recording, seems like there's a lot of secrecy about what's happened to the leader of North Korea. Nobody wants to know about his medical condition. And America came into power when King George III seemed to go bonkers. And they tried to hide that for several years. So it probably wouldn't be much in history because he did end up getting his wits and his power back. He probably didn't want the historical records outside of what he wrote in the Bible to say, yeah, I was out of my mind like a raving lunatic for 7 years. It doesn't build confidence when a king says that.
3: And also, you know, I read somewhere about back in the time of Babylon, there was a certain amount of superstition that if you treated a mad person badly, you could receive their madness. So it's quite possible that they, you know, kind of separating him from, you know, the regular crowd in the royal palace, but they kind of took care of him as much as they could. The other thing is, of course, Daniel was very prominent in Babylon at the time. He knew about the dream. He already interpreted to the king. He knew that this was going to be a 7-year period. Some wonder maybe Daniel played a role in kind of keeping the throne.
0: That's a good point. He was prime minister. He probably helped him preserve power.
3: Yeah. Great question, Jerry. Thanks for calling. Our next caller is also from Texas. We have Lenona calling. I think it's Leona. Yeah, welcome.
5: I had a question. I was reading Hebrews, and I wanted to know what the order of Melchizedek, how it pertains to me or us, or what is it telling me?
0: Well, I'll say a little bit. Pastor Ross loves Hebrews, and I'll let him add to that. Melchizedek is a character who appears in Genesis. He is called the King Priest of Salem. Now, this same territory is later known as Jerusalem. Abraham gives him tithe from a battle he had won against the Syrians to the north, a king named Chedorlaomer. Then in Hebrews, Paul is making an analogy and saying that Melchizedek is the leader of even greater priesthood than Aaron, because Abraham, the father of the Levites and Aaron, he paid tithe to Melchizedek. And he says Jesus is a symbol of Melchizedek, that he's a greater priesthood, and that everything about Christianity is better, is what it's saying.
3: Yeah, absolutely. I think Paul, we believe Paul wrote Hebrews, he's making the case that Jesus is a greater priest than the Levitical priesthood, because the Jews would say, well, Jesus from the tribe of Judah, he couldn't be a priest. He, you know, priests had to come from the tribe of Levi. And so then Paul is illustrating a different priesthood other than that of the Levitical priesthood, which is even greater than that. And he describes it as the Melchizedek priesthood. Melchizedek is both a priest and a king. So that was somewhat unique. Christ, through the kingly line, is from Judah, but the priestly line is even greater than that of the Levitical priesthood. And Paul makes this analogy with Melchizedek. Interesting character. We don't have a lot written about him in the Old Testament, but he does pop up a few times in the New Testament.
0: That's right. And I think even Psalms mentions Melchizedek. Yeah. Thank you very much. Hope that helps. You know, we need to write a little book about who was Melchizedek. We get a lot of good questions on that.
3: That would be very helpful. Uh-huh. Absolutely. We got Mike listening in St. Louis. Mike, welcome to the program.
6: Hey, how you guys doing?
0: We're always better than we deserve.
6: Well, that's good.
0: How are you doing?
6: I can't complain. My question actually comes from watching your show. That's how I came up with it. But here it is. Let me throw my glasses on real quick. I wrote it down so I wouldn't stumble on it.
0: All right.
6: Here it is. Does Revelation chapter 7, verses 6 and 8, and James chapter 1, verse 1, show that only two tribes became lost before the time of Christ and were replaced by making Manasseh a half-tribe, a full tribe, replacing the half-tribe of Ephraim, and Joseph a new tribe, replacing Dan?
0: Okay, that's a good question, Mike. You're a deep thinker. You're looking at the 12 tribes that are mentioned that compose the 144,000 in Revelation chapter 7. It is a unique list. The tribes were the sons of Jacob. Jacob's name was changed to Israel. So when you say the tribes of Jacob, the tribes of Israel, it's the same character. He had 12 sons, but because Joseph was sold by his brothers, when Jacob was reunited with Joseph, he said, look, Joseph, I'm going to treat your two sons, their names were Ephraim and Manasseh, like my sons. They're going to get an equal share because you were alienated from the family for over 30 years. So they end up becoming numbered. But over history, the tribes in the north, there was a civil war between the 10 tribes in the north and with the priests, which were the Levites, and the two tribes in the south, Benjamin and Judah. 10 of those tribes were carried off captive by the Assyrians. They never had a big return. The tribes of Judah and Benjamin, when they were carried to Babylon, they did come back. 10 of those tribes largely evaporated. So when you're talking about the 12 tribes in Revelation, it must be using symbolic names. Every name in Revelation practically is symbolic. I think once or twice it talks about Jesus, and then John talks about John. Those are literal, but every other name in Revelation, it talks about, you know, the dragon and Michael and Apollyon and Balaam and Jezebel, and all those names are symbolic. We believe the 12 tribes that are mentioned here really are highlighting the plan of salvation, you know, who God is going to save from both Israel and the church. Now, I've got a book I wrote on that, and we'll send you a free copy that gives a lot more detail if you'd like that, Mike. It's called Who Are the 144,000?
3: And the number to call for that is 800-835-6747. And again, ask for the book called Who Are the 144,000? That's 800-835-6747.
0: And it's free.
3: And just to add to that a little bit, during the time of Jesus, you're asking any of the tribes came back. During the time of Jesus, we find that the Jews were referred to as Jews. Jews were primarily from the descendants of Judah. And, of course, we know Saul, who later became Paul, was from the tribe of Benjamin. Benjamin was a much smaller tribe. And the Levites, they didn't receive an inheritance, so they were scattered amongst the all of the 12 tribes, but they were consecrated more so closer to Jerusalem. And, of course, that served as the capital of the two tribes in the south. So there's a little background on that. Thanks for your call, Mike. We've got Henry listening from Bronx, New York. Henry, welcome to the program.
7: Yes, how are you?
0: Doing wonderful.
7: Blessed day to you. The question that I asked two of your people from the program didn't understand what I was talking about. Listen, I want to know, it stated in the Bible that no sin will go unpunished. Why didn't God make it so where people who do sin all their lives while they're alive, why doesn't he doesn't do anything to them until the judgment day comes? Then that's when they're really going to feel it.
0: All right, good question. I appreciate that, Henry. All sin, there's consequences for all sin. Now, if God punished all sin instantly, the penalty for sin is death. That would mean the first time a person sinned, shortly after their age of accountability, they would vaporize, they'd die, or whatever judgment God would pick. Nobody would ever even live long enough to have mercy, to have probation, to understand the plan of salvation. So God is merciful, and he's very patient, and he bears long even with the wicked. There are consequences for our sins even during our lives. But instead of God giving everybody the death penalty when we sin, he chastens us in different ways to try to get our attention. That might mean some physical suffering. It might mean a financial reverse. It might mean problems in the family. It depends on what the sin is. It might mean time in jail. You know, God does punish sin. Now, sometimes it looks like people are getting away with murder, and some in the world are guilty of murder for a long time. All those things are going to be justified in the judgment. The Lord says, vengeance is mine, I will repay. Nobody gets away with anything. God is not mocked. Whatever a man sows, he's going to reap. But the Lord is merciful in this life, trying to get people to come to repentance before their lives are over. Because once you die, it says after that, the judgment, there's no more second chance after death.
3: And you know, Pastor Doug, in a very real sense, we do reap to a certain degree what we sow here on this earth. If somebody is unhealthy, they eat bad, they don't take care of their body, maybe they take a whole lot of different types of drugs or chemicals, their life is going to be shorter than someone probably who eats well and takes care of their life. And they probably wanted the peace or the joy. Somebody who has broken down relationships and caused a division, there's not much peace or joy in that. So yes, in a very real sense, people do reap what they sow even now, but ultimately you have the judgment.
0: Yeah, and we have a lesson I'd like to send you that gives more detail on that, Henry. It's free. It's called Case Closed. It's on the Great Judgment Day of God. And you know, there's a verse I think of in Ecclesiastes, and I forget where it is, but it basically says, though sentence against an evil work is not executed speedily, therefore the hearts of the sons of men are fully set in them to do evil. Because God is merciful and he doesn't zap us with lightning every time we sin, people sometimes presume on God's grace. I think we've all been guilty of that at times. But there is a judgment day for all. All will stand before the judgment seat of Christ. Please, anyone who wants to understand what the Bible says about the judgment, most people aren't lining up for this lesson, but they need to. It's called Case Closed.
3: The number to call, 800-835-6747. And again, the lesson is called Case Closed. And it talks about, what does the Bible say about judgment? Now, for the believer, it's not a fearful thing, but it is a sobering thought. And we'd encourage people to take a look at that. We've got Julie listening in California. Julie, welcome to the program.
8: Hi.
0: Hello.
8: So I have a question about 1 Thessalonians chapter 4. Verses basically 13 through 17, I'm a little confused about where it says, for this we declare to you that...
0: You want me to read that verse?
8: Yeah.
0: All right, so I'll start with verse 13. And this is 1 Thessalonians 4 and verse 13. But I do not want you to be ignorant, brethren, concerning those who have fallen asleep. Paul's talking about death. Lest you sorrow as others that have no hope. Christians don't have to worry because there's a resurrection. For if we believe that Jesus died and rose again, even so God will bring with him those who sleep in Jesus. For this we say to you by the word of the Lord, that that we who are alive and remain until the coming of the Lord will by no means precede, that means we won't go before, those who have fallen asleep. For the Lord himself will descend from heaven with a shout, with the voice of an archangel, and with the trumpet of God, and the dead in Christ will rise first. Then we who are alive, he said, so first they rise, they get their glorified bodies, they are resurrected. Then we who are alive and remain will be caught up together with them in the clouds to meet the Lord in the air, and thus we shall always be with the Lord. Anything specific about that that I read?
8: Yes. Okay, so I'm confused about this part where it says Jesus, God will bring with him those who have fallen asleep. I was always under the impression through my studies that we won't rise to heaven until the second coming, that most people, anyway.
0: Well, let me give you a picture. I think I know what you're asking. Let me paint this with words. So when the Lord comes back, his feet don't touch the ground. First thing he does, as he's sweeping around the circle of the earth, he resurrects the dead in Christ. They are caught up with their glorified bodies. They are then with the Lord. Then, after they're gathered, we who are alive and remain will be caught up together. It's not that they've been raised thousands of years earlier. They're being raised at the second coming, but they're raised first before we are transformed or caught up to meet them.
3: You know, another thing on this verse, which could be a little confusing, it says, "For if we believe that Jesus died and rose again, even so God will bring with him those who sleep in Jesus." We're kind of thinking in this verse, from our perspective, that somehow Jesus is going to bring with him those who sleep, or God will bring with Jesus those who sleep. But really, the verse is from God's perspective in heaven. So Jesus comes, he gathers up the redeemed, and he's going to bring them with him back to God, back to heaven, back to
0: right.
3: The home of the redeemed. So it's not from our perspective, but here Paul is describing from God's perspective. He's going to send Jesus. Jesus is going to gather them up and bring them back to him.
8: Okay, yeah, okay. That makes sense now, I guess. But why does it say that it says, make no mistake, we
0: will not precede them?
8: Precede them. Yeah, why would it say that instead of saying they will not precede us?
0: Paul is trying to comfort. He said, you're not going to get to heaven and find that your loved ones aren't there. He said, don't worry. We're all going together. See, this is the key word. Look at verse 17. Then we who are alive and remain will be caught up together with them in the clouds, not in heaven. We're all going to get together at the second coming to meet the Lord in the air, together with them. And thus shall we, them and us and the Lord, always be together. So we're to comfort each other that we're not going to be eternally separated. He's giving them simply the sequence of the resurrection. Can we send you a lesson on this, Julie? We've got a lesson that covers this whole passage.
3: The lesson is called Ultimate Deliverance, and we'll send this to anyone who asks. The number is 800-835-6747. And again, you can ask for that study guide. It's called Ultimate Deliverance, and we'll be happy to send this to anyone who calls.
9: 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Some words will never fade.
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3: We've got a caller, Joseph, listening from Abu Dhabi. Joseph, welcome to the program.
12: Hi, good evening.
0: Hi, thank you for calling. I've been to Abu Dhabi. Couple of times.
12: Yes, we met 2018 in Dubai when I gave testimony.
0: Oh, wonderful. And your question?
12: In the book of Revelation chapter 12, it says about the 10 horns, which are 10 kings. And I have recently come across an interpretation. It says they have not yet received the kingdom, which means it cannot be the 10 divisions of ancient Roman Empire, because it says they have not received the kingdom yet. So it's something that's yet to come in the future from our perspective. So how do we interpret? Yeah.
0: Well, I'll share real quick. I think Pastor Ross might have something to say on this, but when you're reading John, when you're reading Revelation from John's perspective, this is in the future. At the time when the woman, you have a woman in Revelation 17, and she's riding a beast with these 10 horns, they were not in power with individual kingdoms at that time.
3: That didn't happen until later on. So again, it's just from whose perspective. The angel is explaining these symbols to John, and the kingdoms that, or the 10 horns, the 10 kings that don't have a kingdom, there's other places in the Bible that identify them as being the divisions of Western Europe. However, it does say in verse 12, they receive authority 1 hour as kings with the beast. Now, of course, we understand that for a period of about 1260 years during the Dark Ages, the beast power was sort of influencing these kingdoms. This 1 hour is yet in the future, where we have church and state uniting and passing certain laws restricting worship. So that is still a future fulfillment there. We do have a study guide called The Other Woman, which is all about Revelation chapter 17.
0: That's true.
3: And if you haven't read that, Joseph, I think you'll enjoy it. The number to call for those in North America, of course, you can read it online. The number for those here in North America is 800-835-6747. Ask for the study guide called The Other Woman. We've got David listening from Guam. We went from the east now all the way over to the west. David, welcome to the program.
13: How are you doing, Pastor?
0: Good. Thank you for calling. We got a couple minutes left, so we better get our question pretty quick.
13: Oh, okay. I got a question here that I'm just kind of curious because when God made a man, you know, Eve was the first one, and then he brought out Adam. But then for the rest of the time, when did all these different colors of skin started come about? Do you know?
0: You know, anthropologists sometimes divide the races in the world into three primary races, but actually there are hundreds of different combinations of races around the planet. And when you get to the Tower of Babel, of course, all the people from Noah, they're the only people that populated or repopulated the earth. They ended up making this great tower there in the plains of Shinar. And God, you know, confounded their work, and they were scattered and dispersed everywhere. And so all of the different nations and races fanned out from Mesopotamia. And it's interesting that the DNA mapping that they do of the world and the migration of man, they've got two theories. They say that all of the peoples of the world can be traced back to Northeast Africa or in Mesopotamia. Now, of course, the Bible says it's Mesopotamia. That from there, all the different races fanned out. As different people groups centered in different parts of the world, and they were separated by continents and oceans, they would intermarry with their same people. And so certain genetic traits became more predominant. And that's where you get the different races.
3: Yeah, I think it's important to note that, you know, all irrespective of the color of your skin or your race, you all have the same number of DNA. There are certain abilities within DNA where certain genes are in recess and other genes are more active, determining the color of your skin, your eyes, your hair. There's a number of reasons. But all of us have the genetic information. God has given each person through Adam and Eve this flexibility as families move, different environmental situations change, certain genes become prominent. But it doesn't matter who you are, you've got the genetic material that traces all the way back to Adam. Thus, the Bible says God has created all nations from one blood.
0: That's right. They're all related. You know, we have time for maybe half a question if you can pick someone.
3: All right. Well, let's try. Well, let's see. I saw someone. Yeah, there we go. Maria is listening in Hawaii. Maria, welcome to the program.
14: Hi. My question is, we are advised to have a will. So should we be putting money on retirement, like 401k or Roth IRA, knowing that Jesus is going to be coming soon, but we don't know when?
0: All right. Good question. You know, what do you do if you're a Christian? You know, Jesus is coming. Is it wrong to have some money in savings, whether it's a retirement account or a 401k? You know, it's a balance. And then now there may be a time before the Lord comes where he's going to impress people. Hey, we're near the end. A good time to invest everything in God's kingdom or give heavily. But, you know, John Wesley said every Christian ought to save all he can, earn all he can. There's nothing wrong with making good investments. Jesus, in the parable of the talents, encourages people to work with their talents and their gifts to multiply them, and then give all you can. Save all you can, earn all you can, give all you can. I don't recommend, I've known a few people in history, they're Christians, they get excited about conditions in the world, they sell all their assets thinking the world's about to end, and they, you know, all of us want to make sure we have nothing left when Jesus comes, that we've invested everything in the kingdom. But then all of a sudden the world continues going on, things settle down, and now they have no retirement. They become a burden to their families, and they think, well, maybe I was getting a little excited liquidating everything. Well, you need to pray. You know, I've got to be careful not to tell people how to make financial investments. Continue to pay faithfully tithes, offerings, when mission opportunities present themselves. But I would not tell a Christian to make no plans for the future, because I think there are scriptures that say it's probably a prudent thing to be saving some for the future and for retirement. Anything you want to add to that?
3: Yeah, I was just going to say there's probably a number of individuals in the last 100 years that went through different experiences where they thought, this is the end. Of course, here we are today. So it's not a denial of faith to make wise financial decisions. I mean, ultimately, when Jesus comes, all of this is not going to be worth anything. I think if we're seeking God's will, he will guide us as to when it is. Like you mentioned, we might want to sell everything and invest in the Lord's work.
0: Yeah, when God poured out the Spirit during Pentecost, it says they then knew they were liquidating and putting everything into the kingdom. I think God's going to pour out his Spirit again before he comes, and we're also going to know. Hey, friends, thank you so much. It's been a delight studying the Word of God with you. We've got a few very important announcements we'd like to hear in closing. Most of all, keep in mind, Jesus is coming soon, and we want to live by every word.
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16: Terror attacks, natural disasters, political instability, and global economic meltdown. 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
22: 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Jesus said to them, "Before Abraham was, I am." John 8:58. I'm him from the Mount Pleasant Seventh-day Adventist School.
23: Now the weather forecast for Strong Tower Radio. For Michigan's UP, today we'll have a heat advisory in effect with a 30% chance of showers and thunderstorms, otherwise partly sunny and hot with a high near 94 degrees. Tonight we'll have a 60% chance of showers and thunderstorms, cloudy then gradually becoming partly cloudy with lows at around 69 degrees. For Northern Michigan, today we'll have a heat advisory in effect, mostly sunny and hot with a high near 94 degrees. And for tonight we'll have mostly clear skies with lows at around 72 degrees. For Southern Michigan, today we'll have an extreme heat warning, mostly sunny and hot with a high near 96 degrees. And for tonight, we'll have clear skies with lows at around 76 degrees. For Central Illinois, today we'll have a heat advisory in effect, mostly sunny with a high near 94 degrees. And for tonight, we'll have clear skies with lows at around 75 degrees with a south-southwest wind at around 11 miles per hour. For Strong Tower Radio, I'm meteorologist Tricia Cook.
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0: This is Max McLean. Jesus went into the temple and saw people giving money for God's work. As he watched, he was more impressed with the giving of a poor widow than that of the wealthy. Why? Listen to the Bible from Mark 12 and 13. Jesus sat down opposite the place where the offerings were put and watched the crowd putting their money into the temple treasury. Many rich people threw in large amounts, but a poor widow came and put in two very small copper coins worth only a fraction of a penny. Calling his disciples to him, Jesus said, "I tell you the truth, this poor widow has put more into the treasury than all the others. They all gave out of their wealth, but she, out of her poverty, put in everything, all she had to live on." As he was leaving the temple, one of his disciples said to him, "Look, teacher, what massive stones, what magnificent buildings." "Do you see all these great buildings?" replied Jesus. "Not one stone here will be left on another. Every one will be thrown down." As Jesus was sitting on the Mount of Olives opposite the temple, Peter, James, John, and Andrew asked him privately, "Tell us, when will these things happen, and what will be the sign that they are all about to be fulfilled?" Jesus said to them, "Watch out that no one deceives you. Many will come in my name claiming, 'I am he,' and will deceive many. When you hear of wars and rumors of wars, do not be alarmed. Such things must happen, but the end is still to come. Nation will rise against nation, kingdom against kingdom. There will be earthquakes in various places and famines. These are the beginning of birth pains. You must be on your guard. You will be handed over to the local councils and flogged in the synagogues. On account of me, you will stand before governors and kings as witnesses to them. And the gospel must first be preached to all nations. Whenever you are arrested and brought to trial, do not worry beforehand what to say. Just say whatever's given you at that time, for it is not you speaking, but the Holy Spirit. Brother will betray brother to death, and a father his child. Children will rebel against their parents and have them put to death. All men will hate you because of me, but he who stands firm to the end will be saved." From Mark 12 and 13, listen to the Bible. It's great for the soul.
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0: What kinds of scientists believe in creation? Good ones. Learn about one such man next on today's Creation Moment. And now, here's our Creation Moment's host, Ian Taylor.
1: Dr. David Menton is a biologist who believes that God created the heavens and the earth in 6 days, only some 6,000 years ago. As he likes to point out, he is a biologist who evolutionists say cannot exist, a biologist who rejects evolution. But Dr. Menton's accomplishments make it hard for evolutionists to deny his right to be considered a top-notch scientist. Before completing his doctorate, David Menton worked as a dermatology researcher at the Mayo Clinic. After earning his doctorate, he worked as a research scientist at the University of Iowa, where he made a major discovery acknowledged by fellow scientists. Dr. Menton discovered that skin cells are 14-sided polygons called tetrachidecahedrons. Sort of fun to say when you get the hang of it. He also discovered that these flat tetrachidecahedrons are stacked and interlocked like poker chips, one exactly on top of another. And from this he learned that when the skin cells reproduce too rapidly, they do not stack as they should, resulting in skin problems like psoriasis. No, there can be no question that Dr. Menton is a qualified biologist. We wouldn't want you to think that Dr. Menton is the only scientist or even the only biologist who believes in creation as taught in the Bible. Thousands of qualified scientists believe in creation, despite what some evolutionists say.
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3: We all know that fruits and vegetables are good for our health, but did you know that healthy foods can also make you smile more? It's true. The foods we eat either nourish the brain and promote a healthy and happy state of mind, or they impair the brain, which can cause moodiness and even contribute to depression. Researchers have found that happiness and mental health scores were highest among people who ate at least 7 servings of fruits and vegetables per day. So, enjoy some of the delicious fruits and veggies that our Creator has provided and put a smile on your face. This is Jennifer White for Strong Tower Radio, where God's character is proclaimed.

0: Every dollar you spend is telling a story. Hi, I'm Rob West with a Faith and Finance Minute. In Luke 16:11, Jesus says, "If you have not been faithful in the unrighteous wealth, who will entrust to you the true riches?" 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
1: 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Dr. Morris, did Noah's Ark have to contain two of every species we find on planet Earth today?
2: Not at all, Chris. In fact, this is a straw man argument used by those who really don't believe in Noah's Ark at all. The Bible says that God created each basic type of animal after its kind, and that Noah was to bring two of each kind of animal on board the ark. Kind would be represented by the basic categories of animals today, such as the dog kind. Within the dog kind, there are several species. That's the wolves and the foxes and the coyotes and the dingoes. They are called species, but they're all interfertile. They're all part of the dog kind. There was plenty of room on board the ark for two of each of these various kinds of land-dwelling, air-breathing animals. The Bible story holds water, as it were. We read about it when we go back to Genesis.
1: For more on creation, visit our website at www.icr.org.
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0: Now the weather forecast for Strong Tower Radio. For Michigan's UP, tonight we'll have a 60% chance of showers and thunderstorms, cloudy then gradually becoming partly cloudy with lows at around 69 degrees. Wednesday we'll have showers likely and a possible thunderstorm after 2 p.m., mostly sunny and hot with a high near 91 degrees and a south wind at around 5 to 10 miles per hour. For northern Michigan, tonight we'll have mostly clear skies with lows at around 72 degrees with a southwest wind at around 5 miles per hour. And for Wednesday, we'll have mostly sunny skies with highs near 95 degrees. For southern Michigan, tonight we'll have clear skies with lows at around 76 degrees with a south wind at around 7 miles per hour. And for Wednesday, we'll have an extreme heat warning, sunny and hot with a high near 97 degrees. For central Illinois, tonight we'll have clear skies with lows at around 75 degrees with a south-southwest wind at around 8 miles per hour. And for Wednesday, we'll have a heat advisory in effect, sunny with a high near 94 degrees with a south-southwest wind at around 10 miles per hour. For Strong Tower Radio, I'm meteorologist Tricia Cook.
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3: Revelation, the time of the end, mysterious signs, strange happenings, confusing numbers. Are we facing a new world order and the mark of the beast? Are we living on a planet in upheaval? Are we on the verge of Armageddon? Revelation. What do all the signs in this mysterious book mean? Discover real answers. Revelation Speaks Peace with Sean Boonstra.
4: Tonight we're going to look at something that's one of my favorite subjects. We're going to relax a little bit. We've hit a lot of heavy topics, and it's a subject that some people, well, they trivialize. They don't think it's very important, even though the Bible treats it as if it is absolutely essential. It's an important foundation for a personal relationship with Jesus Christ. And as I've gotten to know so many of you, I've tried to at least shake every hand once. I haven't quite made it yet, but as I've gotten to know many of you, I suspect that what we're going to talk about tonight is a subject that many of you are already clear on. And so if it seems like review to you, then I'm asking that you just be patient with me, because in every town that I go to, it's my conviction that everybody deserves to understand this. Everybody deserves to know what we're going to talk about tonight. A river runs through it. Let's bow our heads for prayer. Father in heaven, Lord, you know how utterly incapable I am of expressing anything that would be fit for the kingdom of God. And I'm asking tonight that Jesus would shine through what I say, that all of our concerns would fade into the background for a little while now, that I would fade into the background for a little while now, and that we'd be ushered right into your presence because we're studying your word. Give me clear thinking. Give me a clear, strong voice. Let me represent heaven, I ask, because I'm a forgiven sinner. And we covenant with you again tonight that when the Lamb of God speaks, we'll follow him wherever he leads. And we pray it tonight in Jesus' name. Amen. Most nights when we start in the book of Revelation, and we've been in Revelation chapter 12, you remember the description of the great battle that breaks out in this universe, and we started looking at Revelation 14, we looked at the first verses with the people on Mount Zion and the Father's name in their forehead, and we started to look at the last day message that they preached to the world, and tomorrow night, we're going to go and look at Revelation chapter 13. Most nights, I begin in either Revelation or Daniel, but tonight, I'm going to start somewhere different. I'm going to start in the book of Genesis, because the book of Genesis is really one of those giant keys that unlocks the book of Revelation. If you remember, roughly two-thirds of the language in Revelation is borrowed from other parts of the Bible. And as we've been studying together, you've already seen there are a number of passages in the Bible that prove to be giant keys for understanding Bible prophecy. So, for example, Daniel chapter 5 proved to be a huge key for understanding the ultimate collapse of Babylon. In Daniel 5, we saw Belshazzar and the writing on the wall. And tomorrow night, you're going to see how Daniel 7 is a huge key for understanding Revelation chapter 13, the first half of Revelation 13. And then for that matter, Daniel 3, the story of Shadrach, Meshach, and Abednego being told, worship the image or you die, is a huge key to understanding the last half of Revelation 13, where a second beast raises an image to the first beast and tells the world, worship it or you die. Daniel is a huge key to understanding. That's probably the biggest key to understanding and figuring out what the book of Revelation means. Elijah and his story, another giant key. We've seen that already. Elijah stands on Mount Carmel, the mountain of Megiddo, to confront the priests of Baal. Why? Because the Israelite king Ahab had married a pagan queen Jezebel, and that led to compromise among God's people. Now, what's fascinating to me, in the seven letters to the seven churches, the one addressed to Thyatira, which represents the church of the Dark Ages, Jezebel's name gets mentioned because, once again, God's people went through a period of compromise. Elijah's story is a huge key to the book of Revelation. In fact, Elijah has to go in hiding because he's persecuted, and he goes into hiding during a famine for 3.5 years, which happens to be 1,260 days or 42 months. And if you read Revelation 12, the woman that the devil attacks has to go into the wilderness and hide for 1,260 days or 3.5 years. Elijah is a giant key. The Ten Commandments, another key. That's a big one. Ecclesiastes 12 actually ties the Ten Commandments directly to the final judgment. And of course, you have God's name written in the foreheads of those who follow the Lamb, and it says that they keep the commandments of God. That the Ten Commandments are a massive key to understanding Revelation. The story of Exodus, another big key. In the story of Exodus, God's people are leaving Egypt after a series of plagues, and they're on their way to the earthly promised land, where they build the earthly temple. And in the book of Revelation, God brings us into the heavenly promised land, where there's the new Jerusalem and a heavenly temple, and it happens after seven last plagues. And in Revelation 15, God's people, when they're ultimately delivered, actually sing the song of Moses and the Lamb, the song that was sung on the other side of the Red Sea. It is a huge key for the sanctuary. That's another giant key. It shows up in just about every chapter of Revelation. From Jesus dressed as a priest standing with seven candlesticks all the way down to the end of the book of Revelation, where you have the New Jerusalem, and it has three gates on each side and the name of a tribe of Israel on each of those gates. And back in the Old Testament, in the wilderness, as they set up the sanctuary, the Levites camped right next to the sanctuary, but there were three tribes of Israel on each side of it. It's all a key. The sanctuary is a huge key. So is the book of Genesis. The book of Genesis, you have to understand Genesis if you want to get all the themes that John is referring to in the book of Revelation. And so tonight I want to start in Genesis chapter 2. This is kind of where we left off the other day. Genesis 2, verse 8. The Lord God, the Bible says, planted a garden eastward in Eden, and there he put the man whom he had formed. I just want to point out how crystal clear the language of the Bible is. It does not say that you and I crawled up out of the primordial mud. It doesn't say that we slowly evolved from single-celled organisms. It says God formed us. He is our creator. Now, people might want to debate that, and they're welcome to debate it. God lets us free to debate it, but if you want to debate it biblically, you can't. You can't. It says God is our creator, and he formed us. The language is very clear. Now, listen to this. Out of the ground, the Lord God made every tree grow that is pleasant to the sight and good for food. Think about that for a minute. God could have made the earth black and white. Could have made it gray, and it would have been just fine if it was just for utilitarian purposes. Here's a place to live, and it's black and white. And he could have made every food taste exactly the same, as long as it had all your nutritional requirements, and he just could have given us porridge, everyday porridge with all of your nutritional quantities in it, everything that you need for life, that would have been sufficient. But that's not what God is like. God is a God of love. He's a God of color and a God of taste, a God of variety. I love this about our God. When I grew up, my parents were Dutch immigrants. And I know my mom will see this video one day and not be happy with what I'm about to say, but Northern Europeans boil their vegetables until there's nothing left of them, until they just kind of dump out of the pot on your plate. And I thought that's how the whole world ate. And then I got out into God's big world and I discovered Indian food and Thai food and Malaysian food and Indonesian food and Chinese food. I love Asian food. Oh, the world tastes wonderful and you never run out of stuff to try. There's no end to the food you can try. There are no end to the personalities you can meet. There are great people. There are grumpy people. Even grumpy people are fun to meet, don't you think? My wife's grandfather was the crankiest man I've ever met in my whole life, and I love the guy. There's nothing wonderful about a cranky old guy. I'm planning to be one. It's just, I am. They're wonderful. You don't run out of people to meet. You don't run out of sights to see. I love hiking because every time you go around the corner, it's like, wow. There's no end to the music you can listen to. 13 notes. Well, in India, they've got far more than 13, but we have 13 notes, and we haven't hit the end of what you can compose with those 13 notes yet. There is so much variety. The Bible says that the creation was pleasant to the sight. Not a right angle anywhere out there. God didn't do it in straight lines, and yet we can't get enough of looking at it. We can't. We even use it as our desktop and screensaver. God's creation, we can't get enough. He's a God of beauty. The world was designed for our joy because God is a God of love. This world is our nursery. This is where he planted his children. He loves us. Out of the ground, the Lord, that's not even my topic tonight. I just get excited when I see that verse. Out of the ground, the Lord God made every tree grow that is pleasant to the sight and good for food. The tree of life was also in the midst of the garden and the tree of the knowledge of good and evil. Now a river went out of Eden to water the garden. And from there it parted and became four river heads, this river that splits into four. This place is an absolute paradise. God thinks of everything. There's even a river there to irrigate the garden. In this place, we didn't worry about stuff. We never had to worry about where the money was going to come from because there was no money in the Garden of Eden. We didn't have to worry about paying the utility bills because there was everything we needed, water and sunlight. We didn't have to worry about April 15, amen? There was no tax day in the Garden of Eden, none. You didn't have to find all your receipts in the Garden of Eden because there was no tax man. We didn't have to worry about your declining health and where am I going to get a health plan. You didn't have to plan for your death or your retirement. You didn't get tired. You didn't wear out. God thought of everything. It was our ideal home, even this river that runs right through the middle of the garden. Now, I want to show you something I came across some years ago that I think is fascinating. It's the Taj Mahal. Many of you will recognize it. You know, it's one of the most easily recognized things on the face of the planet. What I'm about to share with you, I actually found in a book in Brazil. I had run out of stuff to read in English, and my Portuguese is bad. How do you say Yeah, that's about how my Portuguese is. And I thought, I need something to read. And I looked all over the city of São Paulo. Where can I find something to read? And I found a gardening book. I hate gardening, but it was in English, so I bought it, and I took it home and read it, and I read something about the Taj Mahal that boggled my mind. So when I was in India once, I traveled out of my way on a train. That was quite an experience, to get out to where the Taj Mahal was. This is one of the most astonishing structures on earth. It was built by Shah Jahan in the 1600s in honor of his third wife, a Persian princess whose name was Mumtaz Mahal. She died in childbirth, giving birth to their 14th child. And I know that sounds big, but Dad's family was 13 and Mom's was 8. I mean, it's not that many generations ago. We were having big families. 14 kids, and she dies. And Shah Jahan is so heartbroken, he wants to commit suicide. Loved her. And his counselors talk him out of it. Don't do that. Why don't you build something in her honor? So he does. He builds the Taj Mahal. It's called the Teardrop of the World. And this is one of the very few things on this planet that lives up to all of your expectations. I mean, you know how it usually goes. You get a brochure, it shows you something you're going to go and see. And when you get there, it never looks like they promised, right? It's never as good. This will exceed your expectations. Those of you who have been there know what I'm saying. This thing is built out of white marble, and it's got Arabic calligraphy that kind of runs up these portions here. And it's inlaid in black marble. And what they do is they actually, the lettering expands as it goes up the column to account for perspective. So when you stand at the base, it looks perfectly parallel. And it's all inlaid. This place is astonishing. But as astonishing as the building is, that's not what I went there to look at. I wanted to look at what's in front of the Taj Mahal. This is the Taj Mahal as you see it on Google Earth or from outer space. And in front of the Taj Mahal is a great big garden. This is where people stand to take a picture of the Taj Mahal, down here at the bottom, so that they get a reflection of the Taj Mahal in the water. Those of you who have been there all stood here to take a picture. This garden is fascinating. It is an ancient design. It has a fountain in the very middle of the garden they call the Fountain of Life. Now that should give you a clue as to where we're about to go. It has four riverways that run out of it to the edges of the garden. It is a model of something. The Mughal rulers in northern India borrowed the design from the ancient Persians, and the ancient Persians borrowed the design from the ancient Mesopotamians, the people who lived first in the fertile region in where Iraq and Iran now is. This design is almost as old as the human race itself. And it's called a walled garden. See, that's not very exciting. Except that walled garden in the original tongue is paradiso. It's where we get the word paradise. It's literally known as a paradise garden. And here's what's fascinating about it. Here is a memorial to death, the teardrop of the world on the outside of the garden, just like Adam and Eve being taken out of the garden, having to face the wages of sin. But it's built right against the garden because of the hope that one day we'll be back inside the garden. It's a monument to hope in one of the most popular places on earth. It is an ancient design. It is a monument, a symbol that maybe we can get back into the garden, and wouldn't you know it, sure enough, the book of Revelation promises that we'll end up there, because the Bible ends the same way it begins, but in reverse order. Revelation 22, and he showed me a pure river of water of life. There's the river again. Clear as crystal, proceeding from the throne of God and of the Lamb. In the middle of its street, and on either side of the river, the tree of life, which bore 12 fruits, each tree yielding its fruit every month. The leaves of the tree were for the healing of the nations. The Bible says God's going to give it all back. He's going to put us back in paradise. The Bible starts with a garden, and it ends in a garden. The Bible starts with a river, and it ends with a river. The Bible starts with a curse coming down over the human race. Genesis 3, verse 17, by the sweat of your brow you will eat. Work becomes unpleasant. A curse falls on the human race. But then in the end, God lifts the curse, and it's gone. Revelation 22, verse 3. There shall be no more curse, but the throne of God and of the Lamb shall be in it, and his servants shall serve him. I mean, I think about no more curse. Think about it. No more meaningless, thankless work. No more disease. No more standing at the grave of people you lose ever again. No more suffering. No more death. No more saying goodbye. God says, I'm going to, in spite of everything you've done, put you back in paradise. He gives it all back. He gives it all back. It's all going away, the curse. They shall see his face, verse 4, and his name shall be on their foreheads. We're going to see God's face. His name's going to be written in our foreheads, his character written in our hearts. We have accepted who he is. We have refused to believe the devil's lies. We have adopted the same values. We find ourselves in harmony with God through the blood of Christ. We are following the Lamb, and he's going to lead us back into paradise. He's making new creatures of us. It's astonishing to me that God's going to give this to us. He gives it back. There are two rivers in the Bible. There's one in Genesis, and there's one in Revelation. And you know what ties them together? The focal point's always in the middle of the story. The thing that ties them together is the cross of Jesus Christ. That's what ties them together. It's a river of blood and water that spills out of his side as he hangs there for us. The moment we were escorted out of the gates of Eden, God promised Jesus, the seed of the woman will come and crush the devil's head. I can get you back into the garden. You'll notice the language in Genesis when the cherubim closed the gates. It doesn't say prevent the way to the tree of life. It says they were put there to keep the way to the tree of life. In other words, this isn't permanent. I've got a way back in. And in the book of Revelation, one of the first ways Jesus shows up, we saw it in Revelation 4 and 5. He's the slain Lamb of God, and now he's ready to open the seals and start the work of the church and eventually lead us straight back into the garden. Between paradise thrown away and paradise restored is the cross of Christ. And the cross of Christ says, you get to start over. Doesn't matter what's gone on in your life, you get to start over. And that is the deepest need the human heart has, to know that you can start again. There are things in your life you regret. I got stuff I regret. Sometimes the devil lets you rewind the tape in your mind and he tries to point out all the things you've done in the past. I know that my sins put Jesus on the tree. Yeah, there's stuff I regret. Is there stuff you regret? Broken relationships? Somebody's trust that you broke? A home that is broken? Something you did to somebody that you don't know how to fix it? The Bible says you get it all back. You get to start again in Jesus Christ. The Bible teaches if any man be in Christ, he is a new creature. You can start again. Oh, but Pastor, you don't know what I've done. You have no idea how bad it is. It doesn't matter. The Bible teaches the goodness of God leads us to repentance. It doesn't matter what you've done. At this point, if you care about Jesus, if you want to be there, it means the Holy Spirit is trying to woo you into the kingdom. God is not out to destroy the human race. He is out to save it, and he wants you there. But you don't know what I've done. It doesn't matter. You can start again. I know so because this book tells me so, and I know this book to be true. We have so much trouble believing it, don't we? Am I really forgiven? Is it really over? Is God really good with me? We have trouble accepting that because we know who we are. And maybe because we have so much trouble believing it, God actually gives us a hands-on symbol, something we can do to reassure us that it's real, that it's true. An object lesson to remind us that the new beginning is absolutely real. What God does, even before we get home, is he lets the river flow right into our life. I want you to think about the very first thing Jesus does in his public ministry. The very first act. Take a careful look at what he does. It's the 15th year of Tiberius Caesar, and Jesus, the Son of God, steps into a river. It's the first thing he does. It's the Jordan River. The word Jordan means the descender. And some people believe he may have chosen Jordan because he's descended down into the human race to take our sins on him. I don't know for sure. But I do know the first thing Jesus does, in spite of the fact that he is the sinless Son of God, he gets baptized. That's the first thing Jesus does. Now, what does baptism have to do with prophecy? More than you would suspect. because it is a symbol, a token, a down payment God gives us on the kingdom that's to come. It's like stepping into the river before you get to step into the river. Here's the strange thing, though. Baptism is clearly an important Christian teaching. Most of you know that. That's why I said what I did at the beginning. You know it's important. Mark 16 says it's essential. Matthew 28 tells us it's the thing that Jesus told us to do, is go out and baptize. That's what he told us to do. And yet, kind of like with the second coming, this is one area

I know I'm a better Christian than you. I'll bet you don't even know any of the Ten Commandments, not even one. You wouldn't know any of them. I just know what kind of a reprobate you are. Guy says, I know the Ten Commandments. No, you don't. Here, and this is all. He pulls out a $20 bill, puts it on the table. $20 says, now here they're gambling on the Bible. $20 says, you don't know any of the Ten Commandments. The guy thinks, oh, I better think of some of the Ten Commandments now. Oh, ah, now I lay me down to sleep. I pray the Lord my soul to keep. And if I die before I wake, pray the Lord my soul to take. Guy's mouth falls open. He can't believe what he just, I can't believe what I just heard. He says, I didn't think you'd know it. Here's your 20 bucks. Truth is, if we're getting hot under the collar, we probably haven't gone to the Bible and let it speak for itself. Because the Bible picture is always remarkably simple. It doesn't make things complicated. And the Bible doesn't give 20 different variations on the Christian faith. It gives one. It gives one. God is not confused. We are. So if you want to know the truth about baptism and what it means and what it's for, you just turn to Jesus because he will make it clear. He will. You just let him talk. And we have to be clear about this one because this is not unimportant. It's not unimportant. What does Jesus say about the subject? Well, let's go to the Bible story, Matthew chapter 3. Then Jesus came from Galilee to John at the Jordan to be baptized by him. And John tried to prevent him, saying, I need to be baptized by you, and you're coming to me. John's horrified. You're the spotless Lamb of God. I just told everybody the Lamb of God who takes away the sins of the world, and you want to be, you should be baptizing me. I'm the sinner. Jesus answered and said to him, permit it to be so now, for thus it is fitting for us to fulfill all righteousness. Jesus said it's the right thing to do. No, more than that, he says it's the righteous thing to do. But why was Jesus baptized? He's not a sinner. He never sinned. He's baptized because he's setting an example for us. His whole life is an example for us. You can't go wrong if you emulate Jesus in your life. You can't go wrong. I want you to pay attention to what happens next. When he had been baptized, Jesus came up immediately from the water, and behold, the heavens were opened to him, and he saw the Spirit of God descending like a dove and alighting upon him. And suddenly a voice came from heaven saying, this is my beloved Son in whom I am well pleased. That's a big moment. 15th year of Tiberius Caesar, God is announcing his Son, Messiah's here. Ministry begins. This is actually Daniel chapter 9 coming to pass. It's been 483 years from the decree to rebuild the city. Jesus begins his ministry with a public baptism, not because he needs it, but because we do. He's setting an example, showing us what we need. See, in the Bible, baptism is a critical symbol. It's not unimportant. It shows us something very important, and baptism is not just an activity for believers. Sometimes we treat God's symbols as something else just between me and God. Not this one. No, this is the believer's first act of witness. This is meant to show something about Jesus to the whole world around you. This is the first thing you do to share Jesus. It's designed to teach something very important to the world, the way that all the rituals in the sanctuary were designed to teach the world something about the cross of Christ. This is designed to teach it too. And what's it designed to teach? Romans chapter 6 makes it obvious. Do you not know that as many of us as were baptized into Christ were baptized into his what? Into his what? Death. Therefore, we were what? Stay with me here. It's audience participation. Therefore, we were what? Buried with him through baptism into death, that just as Christ was raised from the dead by the glory of the Father, even so we also should walk in newness of life. For if we have been united together in the likeness of his death, certainly also we shall be in the likeness of his resurrection. Knowing this, that our old man was crucified with him, that the body of sin might be done away with, and we should no longer be slaves to sin. It's an essential thing. It represents something. And what does it represent? It represents a brand new life. That's what it represents. It shows the death, the burial, and the resurrection of Jesus to the world. That's what it shows. And it shows the death, the burial, and the resurrection of a sinner. It shows what can happen for us because Jesus died and rose again. It shows the world, I believe that the old me and my habits and my sins, they all die with Jesus. That is my past, and now I am a new creature in Jesus Christ. Baptism tells the world, I trust God to do it.

0: this for me. I believe Jesus forgives. I believe he rose from the dead. I believe he has the power to put me in his kingdom, the power to raise the dead. How exactly does baptism convey that message? Well, in the 21st century, there seems to be some confusion. I've traveled the world some. There was no confusion in John's day whatsoever. Whatsoever. But I've traveled the world. I've seen hundreds of different things take place all over the planet, which is really strange to me because when Paul wrote on this subject in Ephesians 4, he spoke of one Lord, one faith, one baptism. That's what he spoke of. There was only one, but today we've got all this stuff going on. We've got immersion. Some people say you got to go under the water. Other people say, well, you got to go under three times because Father, Son, and Holy Spirit. And other people say, no, sprinkling is baptism. And others say, no, it's pouring the water on somebody. That's baptism. And others say, we're the salt of the earth. And so they sprinkle people with salt. I hadn't seen that one before, but that happens. Some people say, no, you got to use oil because that's a symbol of the Holy Spirit. And other people say, no, use wine because that's a symbol of the blood of Christ. And I know of one company that if you send them $20, they'll send you a baptismal certificate in the mail. And another one where they just say, hey, you're baptized. They just pronounce it. I call that one the dry cleaning method. All these different methods. Hundreds of ways people have been expressing this message that God's trying to express to the world in our lives. But maybe it doesn't matter, right? Maybe it doesn't. Maybe God's not fussy. I'll tell you when God's not fussy. When he takes a guy like me into his kingdom, he's not fussy. He'll forgive my sins. He's not fussy about taking us. But I do know that when it comes to the symbols of faith that he gives to his people, he's extremely fussy because they're meant to teach something. Remember Cain and Abel? Why was Cain's offering rejected? It wasn't offered in faith. He offered a near substitute. He said, hey, I'll bring my carrots and potatoes because it's inconvenient to do what God is asking. Abel's sacrifice is accepted because it's a lamb. That was specific. The lamb pointed forward to Jesus, the Lamb of God. God's symbols mean something. They do. That's why the sanctuary couldn't be built just any old way. It had to follow God's exacting specifications because it was an object lesson to the whole world. It's like the communion service. We don't ever get this one wrong anywhere on the planet that I know of. Jesus took bread and wine. He said, this is my body. This is my blood. We understand that. The bread is the body, the broken body of Christ for me. The wine is the blood that was spilled for my sins, and we're very specific, and nobody would dare to dream substitutes. Nobody put Diet Coke in the communion service. We wouldn't do it because we know how important God's symbols are. God's symbols are very important. They're meant to teach something to the world. You know the story of the soldier who went overseas? I know you know it. You'll know you know it in a minute. And when he'd been gone for a long time, might have been World War I, he was worried when he came home that his sweetheart would have moved on to another fella. So he wrote a letter ahead. He said, when I come into town, the train's going to go right past your backyard. And if you're still interested in me, tie a yellow ribbon. Yeah, now some of you know it. Around the old oak tree. So she gets the letter. And let's suppose she says, you know what? It's wartime. Ribbon's really expensive. I don't want to get ribbon. But I got this old black sock here of my dad's. That'll do. And going up in the oak tree on a ladder, that's kind of dangerous, so maybe I'll just tie this to the mailbox. So he's riding the train, looking out of the window. You know how the story really worked. There's hundreds of yellow ribbons. Oh, she still loves me, gets off the train. But if there'd been a black sock on the mailbox, never would have stopped. That's not the symbol he asked for. God's symbols are meant to teach something. Baptism is meant to represent a death, a burial, and a resurrection. That's what it's meant to convey. That's the symbol that the Bible tells us it means. And how does it convey it? Well, if you want to know the right thing to do, always just go to Jesus. Just go to Jesus. Matthew 3:16. When he had been baptized, Jesus came up immediately from the water, and behold, the heavens were opened to him. I like the way the old King James puts that. He came straightway up out of the water. That's what it says. Folks, what's the only way you can come straightway up out of the water? You got to go down into the water. Jesus was baptized. Follow me carefully now. The only way the church knew for more than 1,000 years. More than 1,000 years. He was baptized. That Greek word, baptizo, actually means to go under. It comes from the cloth dyeing industry. Every time it says in the New Testament someone was baptized, the literal Greek word means they went under the water. That's literally what the word means. It's from cloth dyeing. They say, I baptizo, the cloth. They push it down under the dye. And that's exactly how it's done in every case in the New Testament, every single case. John also was baptizing in Enon near Salem, the Bible says, because there was much water there, and they came and were baptized. It would have been more convenient to bring a cup to town, but he didn't do that because they didn't understand that at all. It's a death, it's a burial, and a resurrection. He had to go to a place where there was much water, the Ethiopian eunuch. Now, as they went down the road, they came to some water, and the eunuch said, "See, here is water. What hinders me from being baptized?" What a great attitude. So many times preachers are trying to wrestle people into, you need to get baptized. If you know Jesus, nothing should hold you back. What hinders me? Then Philip said, "If you believe with all your heart, you may." We'll come back to that thought in a moment. And he answered and said, "I believe that Jesus Christ is the Son of God." So he commanded the chariot to stand still, and both Philip and the eunuch went down into the water, and he baptized him. Why didn't they just stand on the side? Why not get a driver to go get a cup of water? They had to go into the water because it's a death, a burial, and a resurrection. That's always been what it represents. They had to go in because it was always by immersion. Baptism is our public marriage to Jesus. That's what it is. Here's what the book of Galatians says. "For as many of you as have been baptized into Christ have put on Christ." We walk with Jesus. The old person is gone. We become part of God's church. Acts 2 says, "Everyone who is baptized became a part of the life of the church." We join the bride of Christ. This is our marriage. We join the bride of Christ at this event, and we're proud to be associated with him. That's why we don't do it in secret. Ladies, when I proposed to my wife, I was good at it. I proposed on her 21st birthday. Drove her down to Beacon Hill Park. I picked her up from work, drove her down to Beacon Hill Park in Victoria. It is gorgeous. Everything's in bloom. It's her birthday. And I took her down to the little lake where the swans are, and I got down on, I did it old school. I asked her dad the night before. Oh, that was a sweaty experience. And then I got down on one knee, and I said, "Oh, honey, I love you, and would you marry me?" She didn't say anything for a minute. She cried. I didn't know if that was disappointment or joy. I was just like, "Yes, I'll marry you." I said, "Great, just one condition. I don't want my buddies to think I'm sweet on a girl. So we have to do this quietly in secret. I don't want anyone to know that we're married." How many of you ladies would go for that one? Yeah, not a one. In baptism, we tell the world, "I belong to Jesus." That's what it is. "Whosoever therefore shall confess me before men, him will I confess also before my Father which is in heaven." It tells the world. And because it was immersion, it represented something very important. I keep repeating it, but you can't get away from this. It's death, burial, and resurrection. So how did we get so mixed up? How? You probably have figured this one out already. In the Dark Ages, we got a lot of things mixed up. We did this when we were compromising everything else. Cardinal Gibbons tells the story eloquently. For several centuries, actually for 10 of them, for several centuries after the establishment of Christianity, baptism was usually conferred by immersion. But since the 12th century, 1,100 years after Christ, the practice of baptism by infusion, that's pouring water, has prevailed. Why? He gives us the reason why. Is this manner is attended with less inconvenience than baptism by immersion. That's the reason we changed it. That's it. There's no theological reason. It was inconvenient. In Northern Europe, during the Dark Ages, it was cold. By the 1300s, we were going into a little ice age, and they wore wool clothing, and they didn't want to get in the water with the wool clothing because it took forever to dry, and they felt cold. They said, "You know what would be easier? Let's just not get into the water." That's how it changed. But there is no question that for 1,100 years, the church did nothing but go under the water. No question at all. Archaeologists dug up a church in Philippi in the first century. It's remarkable. This may have even been the church that the letter to the Philippians was written to. And what did we find in that church? A big pool. Why? That's very expensive. And the early Christians didn't have money. Why would they build a big pool? Because it was always by immersion. Always. St. John's Church in Ephesus. This is the city John actually pastored in the first century. In that church, they dug it up, and there's a big pool in the church again. Very expensive. Why go to all that expense? Because it's a death, a burial, and a resurrection. 300 years later, still baptizing by immersion. In North Africa, there's the mural they found of the baptism of Jesus. 300 years later, somebody says, "I'm going to draw a picture of the baptism of Jesus." And there's Jesus in the water up to his shoulders. Why? Because that's all they knew. It was always by immersion. I saw a copy of this in the catacombs in Rome. I was going through with a good friend, a priest that I had met there, and what a great guy. He never gave a tour of the catacombs without making an appeal for Christ. I love a guy like that. He'd turn to the whole crowd and invite them to accept Jesus Christ, and I think, I like this guy. And he pointed to this mural, and he said, see that mural? I said, yeah. He says, notice Jesus is in the water up to his neck, right? I said, yeah, and he has a sparkle in his eyes. He says, you know why? I said, no, tell me. He said, because everybody was baptized by immersion. It's the way we really ought to do it. Oh, my goodness. And he was right. I've done the history. The Lateran Palace was a gift from Constantine to the Bishop of Rome. He used to live in a little shack until Constantine gave this to him. So I wanted to go see that. The orange part is the Lateran Palace. On the left is St. John's Basilica, Lateran. And the orange part's been rebuilt because there was a fire sort of a few hundred years ago. But around back is a very old building, a baptisterium. And I went in there. I wanted to know, what's in this building? And I found this, a giant pool. Took this picture. They had a giant pool 300 years after Christ in Constantine's time. Why? Because they're still doing it by immersion. Hagia Sophia, built by the Emperor Justinian in Istanbul, or Constantinople at the time, was once the biggest Christian church in the whole world. Today it's one of the biggest mosques in the whole world. But down here in the corner, I can't remember which dome it is. It's one of these four domes. It's a baptisterium. I went inside. It's a giant pool again. Why? Because 500 years after Christ, still immersion. Vladimir the Great, the 10th century in Kyiv. He brought Christianity to Ukraine, just over 1,000 years ago. He's converted, and they did a mural to his baptism, and look at that, 1,000 years after Christ, he's still in the water up to his neck. Why? Because 1,000 years after Christ, it's still a death, a burial, and a resurrection. The Leaning Tower of Pisa in the 12th century. It's the bell tower for a big cathedral. And if you go to the other end of the cathedral, there's a building known as a baptisterium. And inside there, 1,100 years after Christ, still a big swimming pool in there. Why? Because they're still baptizing by immersion. Listen to the words of Cardinal Pullis in the 1100s. The immersion of the candidate represents the death of Christ, 1,100 years after Jesus. While he's under the water, the burial of Christ is being represented. When he comes out of the water, the resurrection is represented. He's right. 1,100 years after Christ, we haven't changed a bit. So in the 12th century, the practice is alive and well. But then as we move toward the 14th century, a change starts coming. Listen to Thomas Aquinas, the great doctor of the church. Brilliant guy. He talks about a change now in the 1300s, and he's nervous. Baptism, he says, may be given not only by immersion, but also by effusion of water or sprinkling with it. And then he gets nervous. Listen to this. But it is the safe way to baptize by immersion, because that's the most common custom. You know when the change came? 1311, the Council of Ravenna. 1,300 years after Jesus, we started using other methods. 1,300 years later. But God never said change it. It's supposed to be death, burial, and resurrection. And we're supposed to show the whole world we believe Jesus died and rose again, and that the old sinner is dead, and I get a new life in Jesus, and that one day Jesus will open the graves too when he comes again in glory. It's a powerful symbol. And for years, Christians knew they had done something contrary to the Word of God. We knew it. Shortly after the 1300s, we start John Wesley. I believe it is our duty to observe, so far as I can, baptized by immersion. He started going to the Scriptures. He said, that's what it means. John Calvin, this is my heritage. I grew up in a Calvinist, Dutch Calvinist family. The very word baptize, he wrote, however, signifies to immerse. And it is certain that immersion was the practice of the ancient church. He's right, it was. Martin Luther, love Martin Luther. On this account, I could wish that such as are to be baptized should be completely immersed into the water, according to the meaning of the word and to the significance of the ordinance, as also without a doubt it was instituted by Christ. Everybody knew it. Everybody knew it. It was always by immersion. It's the right thing to do. Jesus said it's the righteous thing to do. Now, my parents did something different. They christened me when I was a little kid. And they were honoring God with that. You don't find it in the Scriptures, but they were honoring God, and I wish more parents would do what they can to bring their children to Jesus. I wish more parents cared that much. Later in life, though, my grandfather, who was the godliest man I've ever known, I regret that I let him go to his grave thinking I was a lost man. I do. I can't wait for the kingdom of heaven. Hey, Opa, we're Dutch. Opa, not only did I give my heart to Jesus, I ended up a preacher. You know, I actually found out in later years that he prayed his whole life I'd be a preacher. Yeah, I can't wait. Oh, God answered your prayer. I'm so sorry I didn't do it before you died. He started studying Scripture. He said, you know what Jesus did? He went under the water, and that's what it's supposed to symbolize. He said, this is a no-brainer. I'm just going to go do it. And we all looked at him. We said, man, Opa's cheese has slipped off the cracker. Finally, and he's just like, that is the weirdest thing. And he went and did it. Kind of bugged me, but I was a heathen, so I didn't think anything of it, really. And then I gave my heart to Christ, and I started to study the Scripture, and I said, look, this is a no-brainer. This is what Jesus asked me to do. I'm just going to do it. And I called my mom. I said, Mom, I'm going to do this. Now, she'll never admit this now, but she says, what? That's wrong. I had you christened as a baby. It's done. I said, I know, and God loves you for that, and I love you for that, but it says that I got to go under the water. I'm just going to do it. It's the death, burial, and resurrection. So I did it, and 2 years later, she did it. It's the thing to do. Just do it. When should you be baptized? Bible talks about three prerequisites. Here's what you need for baptism. Three things. First of all, you got to repent of your sins. Got to repent of your sins. It's not a good luck charm. Here's what the Bible says. Peter said to them, repent and be baptized, every one of you, in the name of Jesus Christ. See, if baptism represents the death of the old sinner and the resurrection to a new life, then you got to walk away from your life of sin. Right? If I told you I'd given my heart to Jesus and then I got baptized and you saw me coming out of the bar on Saturday night with a woman on each arm and you know, you'd say, well, you didn't mean it. You got to repent of your sins. Baptism's not a good luck charm. You don't go and get wet and then you're guaranteed ticket into the kingdom of heaven. It's a symbol of what goes on in the human heart. We give our hearts to Jesus and then we say by faith, I believe the sinner is dead and rises to a new life in Jesus Christ. You got to repent. Second thing is you got to believe. You've got to believe. Acts chapter 19. Then said Paul, John verily baptized with the baptism of repentance, saying unto the people that they should believe on him which should come after him, that is, on Christ Jesus. Now, believing doesn't just mean mental assent. It doesn't mean, okay, I agree with all the points. If you believe, you follow. If you believe, you exercise faith and you do the things that Jesus asks you to do. Believe. The third thing, you should understand what you're getting into. It's just like a marriage, right? You should know who you're marrying. You should understand what this is. You always read a contract before you sign it, and the Bible says that in baptism we become part of the church. It says in Acts chapter 2, everybody that was baptized was in the church. You got to understand what that means. You're supposed to be a part of God's family on earth and a part of his work on earth. God doesn't have us here just to hold down pews. He has us here to finish the work so he can come. And God wants you in that work. You become a part of the life of the church. And you have to make sure, I agree with the church. I understand what that is. You want to also make sure that the church that you become part of is a pillar and a ground of the truth, as the Bible says in 1 Timothy chapter 3. Are they a Bible-believing church? Listen to Jesus' instructions. Go therefore and make disciples of all the nations, baptizing them in the name of the Father, the Son, and the Holy Spirit, teaching them to observe all things that I have commanded you. Lo, I am with you always, even to the end of the age. Jesus said, go make disciples. What are disciples? People who learn the teachings of Jesus. Then they're baptized, and they learn to observe all things that Jesus has commanded. This is why, and I think the question was in the question box, but this is why ministers for 2,000 years have always sat down with people and reviewed the teachings of the Christian faith before they take the step of baptism. It's been going on for thousands of years because that's what Jesus told us to do. There was a question that came in, said, someone said I should take a class. Don't turn down the class. First of all, you'll see if they teach the Bible. And second of all, the minister owes it to you to go through what it means. It's for the minister's sake and for your sake. It's a God-given duty. Those are the three things. Got to repent of your sin. Got to believe in Jesus, which means give your life over to it and follow him and understand what it means to be a follower of Jesus. And those are the three conditions. Now, when I was christened at 2 weeks of age, could I do any of those three? Yes or no? Come on, I wasn't that bright of a baby. I'm still not that bright now. Could I do these things when I was 2 weeks old? Yes or no? No. Babies don't believe. They don't repent. They don't understand. I didn't know I needed to repent when I was 2 weeks old. Is baptism for babies? Biblically, no. When did we start doing that? Well, in the Dark Ages, we started doing it because a lot of kids were dying young, and somebody convinced us, and we all came from a pagan background. My ancestors were brutal pagans. They beheaded the first missionaries that showed up in my village. I did the history. We sort of were superstitious, and we thought if they die and they haven't been baptized, we treated it like a good luck charm. We better get it done before they die so that they're guaranteed to get into the kingdom of heaven. Somehow we were thinking that God would keep children out of the kingdom of heaven when Jesus' plain teaching was, of such is the kingdom of heaven. Children reminded Jesus of citizens of heaven. You could trust God with children, but we started baptizing them because they were dying so young in those days, and we wanted to just guarantee it because we were treating it like a good luck charm instead of a sign of belief. There is something we do for babies. You follow in the footsteps of Jesus again. His parents took him to the temple and dedicated him to the Lord. You make a promise publicly as a parent in front of the believers. I'm going to raise this child in the fear of the Lord so that when they're old enough, they can choose Jesus for themselves. I studied the scriptures. I said to my wife, that's what we need to do. And we did. And last year, I baptized one of my daughters. She chose Jesus. And the week I get home, in 2 weeks, I'm baptizing my other daughter because she has chosen Jesus. And that's the way it ought to be. It's a matter of belief. Nobody gets forced into it. You can't baptize somebody into the kingdom and they go in whether they want it or not. It's a matter of belief. Now, there's one other question people often ask me. Can I get rebaptized? Some say, no, you can't do that. Let's check with what the Bible says. There's a remarkable story in Acts chapter 19 where Paul discovers a group of believers that have never heard of the Holy Spirit. They're Christians and they've never heard of the Holy Spirit. Why? Because they were baptized by John the Baptist. It says in Acts 19, and it happened while Apollos was in Corinth that Paul, having passed through the upper regions, came to Ephesus. And finding some disciples, he said to them, did you receive the Holy Spirit when you believed? So they said to him, we have not so much as heard whether there is a Holy Spirit. We've never heard of this. What is this? And he said to them, into what then were you baptized? So they said, into John's baptism. Then Paul said, John indeed baptized with the baptism of repentance, saying to the people they should believe on him who would come after him, that is Christ Jesus. In other words, that was a perfectly valid baptism. There was repentance and belief. It was perfectly valid. Verse 5. When they heard this, they were baptized in the name of the Lord Jesus. They did it again. Why? Because their experience was so much more profound all of a sudden that they wanted to commit to deeper truth and take a stand on it. When should you be baptized? If you've repented of your sins and you believe in Jesus Christ, there is no reason not to do it. You need to do it. If you're not baptized the way God asked us to do it in front of the world, then just do it. If you've wandered away from Jesus Christ, if your life, you know, at some point you were a part of the body of Christ, but your life in the meantime has kind of denied it, then come home. Get baptized. Tell the world you believe that Jesus died for your sins. If you've undergone a profound transformation and a deeper experience with Jesus, then according to this passage, that's perfectly valid too. It's a brand new start. Before I get to put my feet in the river that comes from the throne of God, I get to put my feet in the waters of baptism just like Jesus. I get to wipe out the past, all the hurt I caused, all the pain, all the mistakes, gone, gone. Buried with Jesus. You can step into the river of God. You can do it. It's the most profound thing on earth that you could share. I believe Jesus died and rose again for me. Tonight, does your heart belong to Jesus Christ? In the days we've spent together, have you heard him speak to you? Is it changing your life? Is it drawing you closer to Jesus? Are you determined that you're going to be a part of his eternal kingdom? Then tonight I'm going to ask that you would stand and join me for prayer. Oh, Father in heaven, thank you for Edgedon. Thank you for the witness he made tonight. He believes that you died and rose again for his sin. Lord, we believe it too. We want to tell the world that Jesus is alive, that we are forgiven, the old sinner gone and buried, and now we're new creatures in Jesus Christ. Lord, we long for the day when we walk into the garden and see the river. But more than that, the day we see Jesus face to face. It's the deepest desire of our hearts. We're standing to say, we love you. We believe. Come quickly, Lord Jesus, for we pray it in his wonderful name. Amen.
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1: This is the Bible in Living Sound. Bible stories from the Old Testament with the life and times of Jesus and the Apostle Paul's life and travels from the New Testament. In the last episode, we heard how the disciples were filled with the Holy Spirit and were spreading the teachings of Jesus. A man with deformed feet and legs had faith that Jesus would heal him if he could just get to Jesus. Then he heard that Jesus had died. Let's continue now with this story from the New Testament and hear what happens to that man.
2: You say that Jesus is dead?
3: Yes, sir. I've been dead, 20, 30 days now.
2: He must not have been the Son of God.
3: Well, sir, there's some discussion about that. Some people say he was, some say he was not.
2: What do you say?
3: I'll tell you what I know to be facts. Being a Roman citizen, I have no fear of reprisal from the temple authorities and can say anything I wish. I told you Jesus died. But he was killed.
2: Someone killed Jesus?
3: They crucified him, fastened him to the cross by driving nails through his hands and feet. They made a crown of thorns and placed it on his head. They gave him vinegar to drink. They even thrust a spear into his side.
2: I didn't realize there was anyone anywhere that cruel. Who was it?
3: The temple officials. Caiaphas himself, the rest of them. They did every cruel thing to Jesus they could think of.
2: I have long wanted to see Jesus. I believe he could have healed me. I still believe he could have.
3: Jesus is not dead.
2: You just said he was killed.
3: But the third day he arose from the grave. Many Roman soldiers were guarding the tomb when angels from heaven opened the tomb and called to Jesus, and he walked out alive. I know this to be true because I was one of them.
2: Where is he? I'll go to him.
3: They say he has gone up to heaven. This I cannot be sure of because I did not see it, but his disciples did.
2: Then I am too late. Take me home.
4: Wouldn't you like to stay for a while?
2: Take me home.
4: The temple is beautiful.
2: All right. You've been kind enough to bring me all the way to Jerusalem. Take me inside the temple court. It is beautiful. No wonder they call this the Gate Beautiful. I'd like to stay here forever.
4: Oh, you can. We have friends here who know how long you've wanted to see Jesus, and they know how terribly disappointed you must be. They will bring you here at the gate called Beautiful each morning and take you back each evening.
2: Oh, I'd love that, but it's impossible. I will not be that much of a burden and bother to anyone.
4: You can sit here and ask for alms. You'll get enough for your needs.
2: Alms for the lame and poor. From the bits of conversation I hear, Jesus did ascend into heaven. He is the Son of God. Alms, alms for the lame and poor. He could have healed me had I gotten here in time. Even if he wouldn't have healed me, I would have loved to know him. Alms, alms for the lame and needy. Thank you, sir. Peace be unto thee.